0: down in court. In the meantime, more state lawmakers from both sides of the aisle have joined the race. For NPR News, I'm Mariana Baca-Yao in Nashville.
1: Ukraine's president and a top United Nations official say Russia deliberately targeted a UN vehicle in southern Ukraine with attack drones. NPR's Joanna Kakissis reports the strike took place in a part of Ukraine where Russians hunt civilians with drones.
2: A vehicle carrying staff from the UN Office for the Coordination of Humanitarian Affairs was hit twice by small first-person view drones. No one was injured. Tom Fletcher, the UN's emergency relief coordinator, told a briefing he was awoken in the middle of the night to news of the drone strike.
3: Where our people were very, very lucky to escape with their lives in what looks like a targeted attack. And we are furious about that, and we will demand accountability and full investigations.
2: The attack took place in Ukraine's southern Kherson region, where Russian troops used drones to hunt civilians on foot and in vehicles. Ukrainians call this practice the human safari. Joanna Kakissis, NPR News, Kyiv.
1: And you're listening to NPR News from Washington. Today marks the end of Jerome Powell's 8-year run as chair of the Federal Reserve. He helped steer the central bank through a tumultuous period that included double-digit unemployment during the pandemic, followed by the highest inflation in four decades. Kevin Warsh takes over as Fed chair after getting the Senate confirmation this week. But in an unusual move, Powell will remain on the Fed's governing board. The Trump administration has notified Congress it has $19 billion set aside to close down the U.S. Agency for International Development, money that was allocated for aid for global health and development. As NPR's Gabriela Emanuel reports, a group of Democratic lawmakers have now sent a letter arguing how wasteful and unnecessary it is.
4: In January last year, President Trump's team dismantled much of the country's international aid efforts. While most of the work stopped immediately, the process of ending contracts and winding down projects continues. Democratic Congresswoman Lois Frankel from Florida says the cut in foreign aid has created chaos and suffering.
5: Now they want to withhold $19 billion more to clean up their mess. Funds that were appropriated by Congress to fight malaria, tuberculosis, hunger.
4: NPR reached out to the Office of Budget and Management, as well as what remains of the U.S. Agency for International Development, but did not get a reply. Gabriela Emanuel, NPR News.
1: Wall Street lower by the closing bell, the Dow down 537 points, NASDAQ down 410. I'm Janine Herbst, NPR News in Washington.
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7: I'm Todd Zwillick, and it's the 1A Friday News Roundup. How much did you pay the last time you pumped gas? What about the last time you bought tomatoes? The Iran war and the price hikes that come with it are driving the news for a lot of Americans this week. Donald Trump is less than 6 months away from the midterms with no clear way out of this war. So is any of this motivating him to hurry up and make a deal with Iran?
8: Not even a little bit. It's the only thing that matters when I'm talking about Iran. They can't have a nuclear weapon. I don't think about Americans' financial situation. I don't think about anybody. I think about one thing. We cannot let Iran have a nuclear weapon. That's all.
7: Campaign operatives everywhere are saving that clip for November, especially since inflation spiked this week to its worst level since May of 2022. So President Trump headed to China, where the man with maybe the most sway to reopen the Strait of Hormuz was waiting for him in Beijing. But Chinese President Xi Jinping put the issue of Taiwan front and center. Did any of them get what they wanted? We're going to cover all of it this hour, plus moves in the fight over redistricting, how a panicked Democratic Party is or isn't responding, and the Supreme Court decision that keeps access available to mifepristone by mail for a little while, at least. Our all-star panel joined us earlier today to talk about all of it. With us, Taylor Popolars, national political reporter at the White House for Spectrum News.
9: Great to be back.
7: Amanda Becker is here, national reporter at the 19th. Amanda, great to see you.
10: Great to be back.
7: And for the first time in the Roundup studio, Shrey Popat, politics reporter at The Guardian. Shrey, a friend of mine, great to see you.
11: Thanks for having me.
7: Great to have all of you here in the studio with us as well. By the way, I should say, we want to hear from you this hour. As always, prices, gerrymandering, whatever's on your mind, don't let me leave that out of the conversation. We don't want to leave you out of the conversation. You can email us 1A@WAMU.org, your questions and comments. Well, the inflation rate, as I mentioned, it jumped to 3.8% in April. We track the economic impact of Iran week by week here on the Roundup and on the show all week long. Amanda Becker, can you give us some context to these numbers that we got Tuesday? 3.8%. What does that mean?
10: In effect, it means that if you're not already feeling the pinch, you will be soon. So this means the consumer price index is up 3.8% year over year. Last month, it was 3.3. So that's, you know, a half point in 1 month. And also, this coincides with the first time in 3 years that U.S. wages are no longer outpacing inflation. So at the same time costs are rising, our purchasing power is actually going down. So that's a double hit to kind of the pocketbook when you're having to buy groceries, fill your car, and all those day-to-day things we need to do.
7: Shrey, that statement from the president that I played just a moment ago, that one was sticky. Definitely sticky. It led newscasts, got into scrolls everywhere. What did you hear when you heard the president say he doesn't think about the financial situation of Americans even a little bit?
11: Well, first of all, I think you made a good point. I think it becomes entirely clippable. I think it also is now, it just laughs in the face, I think, of both every American, but also what every GOP strategist has been saying for the past number of months going into this election, that the A word, affordability, is going to be the thing that Americans care about and is going to propel them to the ballot box. So to say that so flagrantly, to kind of be so bold, maybe about not having the empathy, is something that I think Democrats, but also operatives, are going to be making sure they seize on going into November.
7: To be fair, let's be fair, the president seemed to be trying to make the point that Iran not having a nuclear weapon is paramount. It's the most important thing in the world, which is a fair enough point. The way it comes across and the way people will capitalize on it, politics, is different.
11: Yeah, absolutely. And I think the preface to that about the nuclear weapon is obviously hugely relevant, but is also not the thing that people are going to seize on. And it's also not the thing that people hear, unfortunately, as well, when they are kind of pushed in that way.
7: And Taylor, what about Republicans? This week, we saw several Republicans break with the administration over the war. The numbers of votes against Trump's authorization for the war keep creeping up. Mm-hmm. Prices are part of that. The election is part of that. What are you hearing on Capitol Hill?
12: So overall, people might not realize we're approaching day 80 of this war. It was launched on February 28th. I think it's right now it's day 76. And a lot of Republicans initially gave the president runway of about 60 days based on the War Powers Authorization Act and the Trump administration's justification for not going to Capitol Hill to get permission for this war. Ever since we passed that 60-day mark, there have been a growing number of Republicans, especially more moderate ones, but even some conservative ones who are, you know, a bit of foreign policy hawks who say, well, wait a second, we're now in a couple months of this and you're still saying you don't need to come to us. And that's the resistance to that is building up a bit, which I think is notable. The Trump team still insists that because of the ceasefire, they claim that the 60-day clock stopped and that the war is technically over. But a lot of Republicans are uncomfortable with that.
7: Yeah, 60-day clock. I'd rather count the votes. 3 Republicans in the Senate voted to deny Trump authorization for the war this week. That number's creeping up. In the House, a similar resolution failed, but by the basest margin possible, 212 to 212, and 3 Republicans in the House voted to rein in Trump.
12: And there is, and you talked about the political side of this, because politics always, you know, plays a role with the midterm elections coming up. People are noticing inflation. They're noticing gas prices. They noticed the president's comment that went very viral. The next day, I was at an event that Vice President Vance held talking about health care fraud, but he was asked about that clippable moment. And he said, well, we don't want Iran to have a nuclear weapon, but the president and I are, of course, focused on Americans' financial situations. But that's not what the president said.
7: That's not what he said. Exactly. That may be well and true enough. They're aware of the polls like anybody else, but that's not what he said.
12: Mm-hmm.
7: Amanda, gas tax holiday is an idea the White House is floating. They're not the first. Many White Houses choose reach for this low-hanging fruit when they need relief in the economy. What about a gas tax holiday? How's that going over?
10: It's not even clear whether they could get the support from Republicans for that, because the highway fund is, they're saying it's already underfunded. You know, that's what kind of does interstate road repairs. And so it's not even clear that that will be a feasible out for the administration. And, you know, we're at a time where fuel costs are absolutely driving all of this. You know, that is driven by the war. The price increases are driven by the war in Iran. I was looking at a chart yesterday from CNBC. Year over year change in prices, gasoline is up 28.4%.
7: And the federal gas tax is 18 cents, am I right?
10: Yes. Mm-hmm. Yeah. And so, you know, my gas personally is up far more than 18 cents a gallon right now. I was really excited the other day to find it for $4.59 a gallon. You know, not too long ago, we were paying under $3. So, you know, prices are up across the board. Fruits and vegetables are up 6.1% over the same time last year. Electricity, you know, another energy cost that's being driven up by the war, 6.1%. So people are really already feeling the pinch, and they're about to more so if something doesn't change soon.
7: We put all of this in the context of Iran. Of course, there was new reporting this week on classified American assessment of Iran's military capabilities, and they show that Iran has a much more potent military left over after the devastating strikes than Secretary of Defense Pete Hegseth and the president have been telling the public. Taylor, what do we know for sure? How is the administration responding to these reports?
12: So the New York Times report, I encourage people to read it. It was pretty stunning. Just a couple of points I'll highlight from it, that Iran has been able to rebuild some of its military infrastructure. They've been able to repair certain things that were damaged, and that they basically have a missile capability that is a lot higher than the administration is repeatedly saying. The admiral, his name is Brad Cooper, who is the head of U.S. Central Command, was actually testifying before senators on Thursday and was asked about this. And he repeated the administration's message that we have in many ways destroyed Iran's military capability. He argued that it would take a generation for them to rebuild their Navy. But a follow-up question by the top Democrat on the committee, Jack Reed from Rhode Island, he said, but is Iran still a threat to its neighbors? And the admiral said, yes, in certain ways. And we're working on that.
7: The assessment also said that Iran has operational access to 30 of its 33 missile batteries around the strait, which is where the action is right now.
12: Exactly. And that's what's led to this rise in oil prices. What's striking, Thursday into Friday overnight, as President Trump left Beijing, he spoke with reporters on Air Force One, and David Sanger, a legendary national security correspondent for The Times, was part of the press pool. And the president went after David Sanger pretty spectacularly and said that, in his view, it is treasonous what the New York Times reported, because he said, we have beaten Iran militarily, and any assessment by anybody being reported that it's not the case is treasonous in my view, which is a stunning statement for any president to make. So the president repeats that they have no Navy, they have no Air Force, we've destroyed their military capabilities. But his own intelligence community, according to this New York Times reporting, is saying that's not necessarily the case. They've been set back a lot, but they're not destroyed militarily, and they're still having an impact on the strait.
7: This isn't the international roundup, but it has domestic implications. The president goes to China, Shrey, chips, farmers, all of these issues are supposed to be number one. And it turns out, really, Iran overshadowed pretty much the whole thing, at least from this country's perspective.
11: Completely. And, you know, I think in many ways the president used this trip to be something that, you know, shows that the U.S. relationship doesn't cause China to the relationship with China to falter, but also this sense that, you know, how can we use China right now as leverage against Tehran? How can we project that this strong relationship is going to stop this oil coming into China from Iran? It's also kind of confusing as well about, you know, what the president was actually able to achieve. I think projecting this idea of the relationship is great, we got lots out of it, was always shrouded in this idea of pretty opaque kind of concessions or achievements. You know, 200 Boeing aircrafts being bought, you know, possibly more. It's not really clear about what was actually achieved on this little excursion.
7: We're going to take a quick break. We got this email from Don back on the issue of prices and the war. If all that matters is nukes in Iran, didn't we have a better handle on that before Trump quit the nuclear accords and later created all this drama? Don, thanks for the comment. Amanda Becker is here, Sheree Popat and Taylor Popolars from Spectrum News. Coming up, Virginia Democrats appeal to the Supreme Court over redistricting. Plus, that news quiz, you can reach out to us, 1A at WAMU.org. I'm Todd Zwillick.

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3: Welcome back. It's the News Roundup. I'm Todd Zwillick. Now, each week here on 1A, you know that we love to challenge you with our news quiz. Last week, we asked you about media mogul and philanthropist Ted Turner, who passed away recently, age 87. He was the founder of CNN. He pioneered the 24-hour news cycle of today. But he was also a philanthropist who supported environmental causes, including the creation of an iconic children's cartoon. And the question was, which beloved kids character did Ted Turner help create? The answer, the great Captain Planet. Everybody knows Captain Planet, our winner this week, Lexi Trice from Miami, Florida. Congratulations, Lexi. Your 1A swag is on the way to the Sunshine State. Now, for this week's question, we take you all the way to Chicago. For a little bit of good news, the city has a couple of new two-legged residents. They're unlike any that the city has seen for half a century. The first person to spot one of these arrivals told the AP, here's a quote, "Lo and behold, this little fuzzy head sticks up, and we were just ecstatic." What fuzzy head is he talking about? Who are these two new Chicago residents? Leave us your answer using the 1A Vox Pop app or visit today's show page at the1a.org. No Googling, no AIing. We don't accept it, but we will accept entries until midnight on Sunday. So good luck. Back to the roundup now. Amanda Becker is here, Taylor Popolars, and Trey Popit, politics reporter at The Guardian. They joined us earlier today. Well, here's what we know about elections in America. The rules should be clear and predictable, and lately, they've been the opposite. We've been covering all of the rulings and redraws and recriminations here on 1A. First, there's the national redistricting war started by Donald Trump and Texas Republicans. This week, Democratic officials in Virginia are asking the Supreme Court to come to their rescue and save their redistricting plan. Here's how we got here. Last month, Virginia voters passed a new map that could net Democrats as many as four additional congressional seats. Again, all part of a highly unusual redistricting arms race. Last Friday, the Virginia Supreme Court shocked Democrats when it struck down the new map in a 4-3 ruling, saying the Democrats didn't properly include the referendum on their ballot. Now Dems have gone to SCOTUS for a Hail Mary, Taylor. What's at stake here for them? And is there really a Hail Mary chance that this Supreme Court rules in favor of Virginia Democrats against their own state Supreme Court?
4: So what's at stake is, as you mentioned, there's this broader kind of back and forth between both parties, basically going to any state that they can to say, oh, let's you know, erase our opponent's congressional districts and redraw them for our own party's benefit. And in Virginia, they tried to do that. They had that vote. And essentially, Democrats are going to the Supreme Court saying, we had a vote and we had the residents of the Commonwealth weigh in, and they were okay with kind of disrupting the redistricting process and doing this mid-decade redistricting.
3: So, yeah.
4: Go ahead.
3: Well, I was just going to say that that's the one half of this is the redistricting war. Mm-hmm. Trump, Texas, Missouri, Florida, state after state after state, Virginia gets involved, and now Dems are trying to save it. At the same time, separately, there's the fallout from the court's ruling that gutted what remained of the Voting Rights Act. GOP legislatures across the South are now racing to eliminate majority black districts. And this week, the Supreme Court went further and cleared the way for Alabama to enact a new House map ahead of the midterms and to eliminate one of its two majority black congressional districts. Here's Democratic Representative Shamari Figures. He represents one of the Alabama predominantly black districts at stake here.
5: This certainly is about race at the end of the day, because I'll tell you who's not going to have a legitimate opportunity to have representation in our congressional maps, who's not going to have a legitimate opportunity to have significant representation in our state legislative maps. That's going to be black people who make up about nearly a third of the population in the state of Alabama. They will effectively have zero opportunities when it's all said and done, because they'll come for the other seat soon as well.
3: Amanda Becker, you're in Alabama right now reporting. The state primary is set for next week, May 19th. What exactly is going on?
6: A lot of confusion. That's what's going on. So a lot of national civil rights groups are coming to Selma and Montgomery this weekend as kind of a show of pushback against the Supreme Court's decision in Calais, which, you know, finished kind of gutting the Voting Rights Act by making some changes to how Section 2 is used. This is all happening, though, as you said, several days before a primary election. Alabama does not have early voting. It's one of only a few states that doesn't. But it has already mailed absentee ballots. But it's only part of the election that is happening next week. So they are pushing the voting in the primaries for the four congressional seats they've redrawn until August. So while this kind of big visibility push is happening from the national civil rights community here in Atlanta this weekend, local, you know, people doing get out the vote and local voting rights activists are also contending with an education campaign they need to wage over the next 3 days to explain to people that not all of these elections are being pushed to August, just some of them. And, you know, voters still need to show up in other down ballot races and to vote in the districts that are not being changed. You know, and Representative Figures just noted, you know, nearly a third of the state's population is black. There are seven House seats. Right now, two are majority black, and this new map would take it down to one.
3: So that's the story in Alabama, but this is going on across the South, Tennessee, Louisiana, of course, where the Calais decision was located. Then there's South Carolina. This week, five South Carolina Republican state senators split with their party, refused to go along with a measure to redraw their congressional map. Then South Carolina Republican Governor Henry McMaster responded by saying he plans to call the state legislature back for a special session to redraw those very maps. And the point here is to try to carve up the state's only majority black district just before the midterm elections. It's currently represented by longtime Congressman Jim Clyburn, spent years in the Democratic House leadership. Shrey, why did these several GOP lawmakers buck their party and say they're not going along?
7: Yeah, it's interesting because unlike Tennessee, Louisiana, Alabama, some of South Carolina's Republicans have been a little bit more lukewarm about the idea of mid-decade redistricting, mainly because they're skeptical that this new map would guarantee one more Republican-leaning congressional district, but ultimately it would dilute a lot of Republican power across the rest of the state. It would actually shift that out to other, possibly, you know, strongholds with some Democratic support, like Nancy Mace's district, for example. So this is idea that this actually isn't going to be the win as it might be in some of the other southern states, as it could be, you know, in South Carolina.
4: Jim Clyburn has said, even though he's in his mid-80s, he has insisted that he's going to run for re-election no matter what. And he's used very strong language. He said this is about bringing back Jim Crow era, you know, discrimination against black voters. So it's going to be striking to see what happens in that special session. And just to kind of circle back, because we were talking about Virginia, Todd, I think one of the points to highlight is the tensions between these court decisions at the state level and now that the Supreme Court, like in Virginia, is being looped in. Republicans in Virginia are basically saying to the Supreme Court, you should look at how Democrats in Virginia handled this, and you should. They acknowledge that this was a Virginia-specific issue and that the Supreme Court basically should not be weighing in. So now it's like the Republicans are saying, well,
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1: In their hands as Republicans cheat their way to more seats in Congress. Why? Because spineless Democrats have no strategy beyond, we're not as bad as Republicans. Democrats are the good cop in an endless good cop, bad cop routine that the two parties have been doing for ages. Amanda Becker, how do Democrats plan to respond given the Supreme Court ruling in Calais and the separate but related torrent of redistricting started by Trump and Republicans in Texas?
2: So there's not much they can do at the federal level. I mean, in Washington, they've tried to pass the John Lewis Voting Rights Act. Multiple times Democrats have. They have not been able to do that. To many, that would still be the best path forward at the congressional level. So we're really going to have to look to see what various states do. Now, California already, you know, got a new kind of redistricting effort approved. But a lot of Democratic-led states in recent years have, as a kind of like good government approach, made it harder to redistrict and made it harder to do partisan redistricting. So it remains to be seen whether they're going to be able to match, so to speak, what Republicans are doing. There are fewer states where Democrats could gerrymander to pick up the type of seats that we're now seeing Republicans try and pick up with their redrawing of the maps in the South. So it really remains to be seen and will happen on a state-by-state basis. Now, ultimately, all of this runs the risk, if you talk to civil rights experts of kind of in democracy experts, of undermining voter confidence in this process, because this is all playing out in some cases while voting is already underway in some states. And so if you don't feel like your vote is going to matter, you know, why show up? And it starts to undermine the process.
1: And that's what's at stake. You know, we talk about seats, we talk about partisan advantage, we count seats. That makes sense politically. What Amanda's referring to is what's at stake for voters and for the health of democracy when this type of last minute redraw, regardless of the justification, goes on in America. Confusing situation and a feeling of disenfranchisement. We got this from Jim. I'm a constituent in South Carolina. This is so unfair because this will leave the only black district with no voice since Jim Clyburn's district will be dismantled to favor Republicans only. This gerrymandering is unfair. It's unjust. Doesn't represent the voice of all South Carolinians. And Jim, I think you put your finger on the tyranny of this redistricting, regardless of the justification right there. On Monday, for the next installment of our weekly politics series, If You Can Keep It, we're going to bring you part two of our conversation about the changes, about changes in the courts, what they mean for democracy, how these rulings on gerrymandering and racial gerrymandering have impacted the public's impression of the court, and if it's time for reform. Part two of that conversation with Jen and me and with you on Monday here on 1A for If You Can Keep It. In the meantime, Taylor Poppelaars is here with Spectrum News, Sheree Poppet from The Guardian, and the 19th's Amanda Becker. I'm Todd Zwillick. This is 1A. Speaking of the Supreme Court is preserving access to mifepristone. That's the drug used in the most common method of medical abortion in the United States. This week, the court blocked a lower court ruling that would have required in-person doctor visits and ended mail delivery of the pill, at least while a lawsuit from Louisiana plays out. Amanda, what does this ruling mean in practice? It landed just days after the FDA commissioner stepped down. We'll talk about him in a minute. What does this ruling, though, mean for access across America?
2: It means for now you can still use telehealth appointments to get a prescription for mifepristone, which is one of the two drugs commonly used in most medication abortions. Now, this was very confusing yesterday. For a very brief period, it seemed like the national ban on telehealth dispensing was going to take effect. Then they said, no, you know, this will access will remain while this lawsuit continues. Now, going after medication abortion and mifepristone specifically has been a huge priority of the anti-abortion movement post-Dobbs. We have actually seen an increase in abortions since the fall of Roe. A lot of that is because of access to telehealth that you can use maybe in a state that has an abortion ban to get

0: access to these drugs and have them shipped to you. So this is why it's such a high priority, and we'll be all watching this case very closely, people who cover this and work in this area, to see what happens.
1: You stress that it's temporary while the case is being adjudicated. Just briefly, what's the timeline for how long that might take?
0: You know, normally we get decisions before the term ends, so that would be this summer. But, you know, we never really know what day. Sometimes they push it later into the summer. It really depends. The past few years at the Supreme Court have been somewhat unpredictable in terms of when you get decisions from the court.
1: Well, one of the locations of controversy over mifepristone has been the FDA, the Food and Drug Administration. And as I mentioned, this week, FDA Commissioner Marty McCarry resigned, in part over pressure from anti-abortion groups who targeted him for, they said, not acting fast enough to restrict the abortion pill. That happened on Tuesday. It ends a rocky tenure marked by staff departures, industry pushback, clashes with the White House. President Trump named Kyle Diamantis, who oversees the agency's food programs, as acting chief at the FDA. Shrey, walk us through what happened with McCarry's resignation, McCarry, I should say, and why he's out.
2: Yeah, I mean, it's been, as you mentioned, like, so this rocky relationship with the administration, and it particularly over his refusal to, I guess, approve fruit-flavored vapes, which has been a big part of the administration's push. The FDA actually last week authorized the first sort of fruit-flavored vapes for adults 21 and over. Trump has kind of long said he wants to, quote, save vaping. And, you know, allies of McCarry have sort of said that he kind of quit in many ways on principle after this friction. But as you mentioned, also, it's part of this wider issue at the FDA, but also HHS agencies more broadly. They have been roiled by turmoil pretty much since RFK Jr. took the department's mantle. As you mentioned, there have been research publications about the vaccine safety on shingles and COVID that have been stopped. Top public health experts have left the agency. Pattern of, like, not letting people have access to that information.
1: And it's not just the FDA, because now the FDA, the Centers for Disease Control, and the Surgeon General's office, all without a permanent head at this point. Basically, our public health infrastructure headless at a moment when the country is tracking a rare and deadly virus outbreak. That's hantavirus, of course. Amanda, what's the latest on hantavirus, what health officials are saying? In a minute, we're going to talk about Taylor's recent conversations with the acting head of the CDC and what he's gotten out of those conversations. What do we know about the people quarantined, potential spread, and what officials want us to think about hantavirus?
0: Yeah, so there are 16 people, I think, quarantined in Nebraska right now and two in Atlanta, Georgia. Despite that, officials continue to say that the risk to the rest of the country remains low. They have these individuals in biocontainment units. One of the symptomatic individuals in Atlanta actually tested negative for the type that spreads human to human. They have another type of hantavirus. So right now, DHHS is saying, you know, remain calm. This is not a huge risk to the rest of the country.
1: We're going to take a break. When we come back, Taylor, we're going to talk a little bit about your conversation with the acting head of the CDC and what they're saying about hantavirus. But one thing that's been remarkable over this last, you know, week to 2 weeks is really how low profile administration officials have been overall. Normally during an outbreak, federal health officials are on every TV screen. I mean, we've been hearing a lot from private sector epidemiologists, not a ton from federal health officials at all.
3: No, they've chosen not to amplify it right now amidst the war with Iran, the president's trip to China, so much else going on. But as we'll talk about with the acting CDC director, he really tried to downplay the overall public health threat of hantavirus. And I think that's reflective in the messaging.
1: That's Taylor Popolars, national political reporter at the White House for Spectrum News. Shrey Popat, politics reporter at The Guardian, is here. And Amanda Becker, national reporter at The 19th. Stay with us. I'll talk more about the CDC and hantavirus, and also talk about Christian nationalism on our National Mall coming this weekend. Stick with us. I'm Todd Zwillick. This is 1A.

0: In an effort to broaden the diversity of their student body, colleges are trying to recruit rural students from across the country. 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
1: They know, like, oh my god, like, oh, this is like a titration machine, or like, oh, this, and like my school has like one test tube that we all share, so I feel kind of behind.
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5: Welcome back. It's the Friday News Roundup. I'm Todd Zwillick. Taylor Popolars is here. Spectrum News, Amanda Becker, national reporter at the 19th, and Trey Popat from The Guardian. They joined us earlier today. Taylor, before we took a break, we were talking about hantavirus. We were talking about the relative, not complete, but relative low profile of federal health officials during public concern over hantavirus from the ship where passengers came back to America. Now, you spoke with acting CDC Director Jay Bhattacharya this week. Here's a little bit of what he said to you.
6: I view it as my job to make sure that the CDC is worthy of that trust and to help restore that trust. I think the way you do that is just be honest about what's happening, what we know, what we don't know, don't act like people that would, like, public health is on top of society. We're here to walk along society, and when there's a problem, to help.
5: Democrats, including Senate Minority Leader Chuck Schumer, say DOGE cuts, especially eliminating the CDC's vessel sanitation program, weaken the government's ability to respond to this particular outbreak. How did Bhattacharya respond to that?
7: Yeah, we asked him directly about a letter that Senate Minority Leader Chuck Schumer sent to the administration outlining kind of two prongs as it relates to cruise ships, that vessel sanitation program being impacted by DOGE, and then there are basically port stations that the CDC helps fund that allows health officials to monitor ships that are coming in and out. And Dr. Bhattacharya told us flat out that he doesn't think it has anything to do with hantavirus, because he said the cruise ship that has been at the center of this outbreak is from the Netherlands. And he said, we would not, as the U.S., because it's not a U.S. flagged ship, we wouldn't have had the ability to board that ship, to try to check it while it was floating in the ocean dealing with this outbreak. And he said there's been no incidences of cruise ships or other cargo ships coming into U.S. ports and having those outbreaks. So he pushed back on that and claimed that the administration is on top of it.
5: Bhattacharya is acting at the CDC. He's also running the National Institutes of Health. Mm-hmm. Public health officials, epidemiologists, experts who have experience in the CDC, decades experience, keep going out into the world and saying these cuts are a disaster. They're a disaster for the agency. They're a disaster for public health. Attacks on the vaccine schedule are a disaster for public health. That's their view. What did he have to say about the new face of the CDC and the Trump administration?
7: So it's interesting. First off, he reminded me that during the coronavirus pandemic, he was a prominent doctor at Stanford University, and he was extremely critical of the federal government's approach to COVID. He was against the lockdowns. He was against masking children. And he said, I came into this job being skeptical of the CDC and kind of its overarching hold on public health, and I'm trying to backtrack that. But to your point, he acknowledged that this is a temporary job for him. He's only been acting director for about 2.5 months. He's also NIH director. And he said flat out to me, it's been a lot trying to juggle. He has to fly down to Atlanta, where the CDC is headquartered, once a week, in addition to tracking everything else. But he says over and over again, criticisms of DOGE, he claimed, are not impacting the broader public health response from the government for hantavirus and others. He says things are chugging along well.
5: Well, we talk about the federal government's impact on public health. This week, the Trump administration announced it's withholding $1.3 $1 billion in Medicaid payments from California. There it's called Medi-Cal. Amanda Becker, what's driving this?
8: Yeah, so this is part of the administration's broader war on fraud and kind of our social safety net programs. And Medicare and Medicaid have been swept up into that, along with kind of the child care centers in Minneapolis. We saw that they were focused on where there had been some reports of fraud, although not to the extent that the administration has suggested. But so far, we've seen these cuts and threats of cuts in states led by Democrats. Now, these are not the states that exclusively have some of the highest error or fraud rates in the country. So it raises the question of whether these are just political attacks to kind of put blue states in their place, so to speak. When they were talking about it this week, Dr. Oz was saying, you know, he was focused on California's hospice industry, specifically hospice care that allows you to remain in your home. Of course, this is end-of-life care. And so, you know, California is saying, you know, it's costing more money, not because there's more fraud, but because we have higher caseloads. People get higher hourly wages in terms of the medical workers in California. It's an expensive state. And they're working more hours to deal with more complex cases. So this in-home, this focus on in-home healthcare spending and also hospice is really at the heart of what they're going after in California specifically.
5: Shrey, Amanda mentions this new White House push on fraud so far has focused on Minnesota. Notably, it's focused on California. How do we go about separating? Fraud is bad. Everybody wants to crack down on fraud. Politicians all the time, instead of making hard choices about high dollar benefit programs, they go after fraud. It's the oldest trick in the book. How do we balance that with what Amanda is pointing to, which is also, hey, go after California and fraud. You also have the side benefit of dinging Gavin Newsom, who wants to run for president.
9: Yeah, and I think also you mentioned that, Alan Manchin mentioned Minnesota as well. I think you can't separate, even though this administration talks about going after red states and going after blue states. Predominantly, we've seen it go after blue states whose policy decisions run counter to what this administration wants. I think, you know, Minnesota was probably a prime example of that. It ended up with an immigration crackdown. So, you know, I think it's, yeah.
7: I was at the vice president's announcement, and I asked him, because when President Trump named him fraud czar, he said in his post that they would primarily focus on blue states that were being run by crooked Democrats. And I said to the vice president, who emphasized...
5: So he just said it.
7: Vance emphasized in his press conference over and over again, we don't want this to be partisan. He said, for example, his home state of Ohio, that's largely a red state, they're cooperating and that they're working with them. He complimented Maryland for cooperating. But at one point I said to Vance, does the president's message undercut what you're saying? And he said, no, I don't worry about that, because he's talking about crooked governors. And of course, if you have a crooked governor, they're not going to work with us. The answer was much longer, but he alluded to the fact that this, in their view, is not partisan, even though President Trump is clearly saying focus on the Democratic governors.
5: All right. Well, sometimes you just got to pray, or whatever that means to you. Some people it means one thing, to some people it means another. But the White House has a view, a clear view on what it means to pray in America, hosting an all-day prayer festival on the National Mall this Sunday in Washington, D.C., a 9-hour event featuring overwhelmingly Christian speakers, most of them evangelicals. According to the Washington Post, the administration is using this event to reflect the idea that the founders wanted the country to be explicitly Christian. Taxpayer money is being set aside for the 250th anniversary. It's paying for part of the cost for this explicitly religious event. Defense Secretary Pete Hegseth, Secretary of State and National Security Advisor, and former acting archivist Marco Rubio are also scheduled to speak. Taylor, I just want to ask how unusual it is. It's not unusual for White Houses to promote prayer. We have prayer breakfasts all the time. How unusual is it to have an explicitly nationalist setting, the National Mall, mixed with a very specific form of Christian belief?
7: It's unusual in the form of an event this formal and to have many high-ranking administration officials attending it. It's not unusual that a presidential administration publicly acknowledges its faith. President Joe Biden famously went home to Delaware every weekend and went to Catholic Mass. What's been striking, and the Iran war keeps coming up, but if people have watched the Pentagon briefings that Secretary Hegseth and the chairman of the Joint Chiefs of Staff, General Dan Kane, have held every few days, Hegseth starts off every briefing with a very religiously focused message.
5: During a war.
7: During a war.
5: Against a Muslim country.
7: And he has made very clear in his quotes that he said on camera that he views that this is kind of a religious mission that the administration is pursuing. And that has rang a lot of alarm bells for national security officials who say that is not normal within the walls of the Pentagon for an official to be talking about. So it's not unusual for Hegseth, but it is unusual in the broader
5: sense. I also read that Hegseth pastor Douglas Wilson, who has made comments saying that slavery is permissible, even demanded in the Bible, so that's just biblical, will also be speaking at this event.
7: And Hegseth has been surrounded by a lot of controversial religious advisors who have talked about women voting, the role of women in daily life. So it is notable because that's not normally associated with a defense secretary.
5: Well, the Trump administration chose One Nation Under God as the theme for the 250th anniversary. On Tuesday, we're going to be broadcasting in front of a live audience at Katzen Auditorium at American University in Washington, D.C., in partnership with Religion News Service. And we'd love to hear from you. What does this day of prayer mean for Americans of non-Christian faiths or with no religious faith at all? And is the president promoting Christian nationalism rather than religious freedom? We want your view. Email us your thoughts, 1A@WAMU.org. Let's make sure we don't leave Capitol Hill on the table. Let's make sure we don't leave Kash Patel on the table in his appearance at a congressional hearing on Tuesday that was at times explosive, at other times filled with blatant disinformation. Kash Patel in front of senators, he came ready with a burn book to burn senators asking tough questions. Then with Maryland Democratic Senator Chris Van Hollen, well, he came at Kash over reporting and allegations of the director's excessive drinking.
10: Director of the FBI apparently does not want to answer the question about whether or not it's a crime to lie to Congress, and I find that extremely troubling.
11: I find it troubling that you lie to the American
10: with
11: people
10: law enforcement.
11: Every day.
10: You are a disgrace, Mr. Director.
5: Amanda Becker, Kash Patel has sued The Atlantic over its reporting that he's been seen drinking excessively, bouts of unexplained absences, a staff unable to reach him or find him at certain times. What else did we learn from this hearing?
8: Well, a lot of it did focus on his drinking or not drinking, according to him. All of this is, of course, time to us all finding out that he has his own personalized bourbon stash that he hands out when he's going to meetings and traveling. But he was also asked about, for example, the issuance of subpoenas to reporters covering the war in Iran, which we touched on earlier. Asked whether that was appropriate and their handling of other, justice matters and investigations. So it wasn't all focused on alcohol and that, but a lot of it was actually in some of the most tense exchanges.
5: Shrey, the FBI director also came armed with disinformation. He repeatedly referred to Kilmar Abrego Garcia, the Salvadoran national court, according to courts, illegally deported from this country as a gangbanging rapist. He has not been convicted of any of those things. Mm-hmm. And the director of the FBI in charge of law enforcement said it over and over.
9: Yeah. And to your point about the disinformation, it particularly came against Senator Van Hollen when he said that the senator racked up, was drinking margaritas with Abrego Garcia in El Salvador, which is, the senator's office have said is a widely spread hoax by Bukele. He also said that Van Hollen racked up a $7,000 bill at the lobby bar in D.C. And Van Hollen's spokesperson actually told The Guardian that the FBI director's claim was completely false, a distortion of publicly available information, and was actually part of the senator's most recent campaign spending report. And it was a full event and catering, but it was just part of that.
5: That's Shrey Popat from The Guardian. Amanda Becker's here and Taylor Popolars. I'm Todd Zwillick. This is 1A. We got this question from Diane in Syracuse who says, can Americans stop President Trump from succeeding at suing the IRS? Well, good question, Diane, because we want to talk about that case. The New York Times is reporting that the IRS is considering settling in President Trump's $10 billion lawsuit against the IRS. Now, the president alleges the government failed to protect his tax information from being leaked to the media. Last month, a federal judge questioned if the president can sue an agency he oversees. Now, Taylor, let's just be clear. The president sued the IRS, which he controls, forcing a defense from the Justice Department, which he also controls, while he's demanding to be paid with taxpayer money. Do I have the case about right? Where is this headed?
7: You do have it right, and it's very unprecedented, so it's a bit hard to plot out what could happen. I do want to point out an ABC News report that was published Thursday night, and it's really striking. I just want to read the headline of it. President Trump is expected to drop his $10 billion lawsuit against the IRS in exchange for the creation of a $1.7 billion fund to compensate allies who claim they were wrongfully targeted by the Biden administration. So ABC is saying that the president would drop this lawsuit and then have access to a taxpayer fund so that
5: he would control, presumably.
7: That he would control. And ABC maps out how he would have specific control over who served basically on the board for this fund, and that aggrieved allies of his could come and say, I feel like I was targeted from the previous administration. I deserve compensation for that. This is just being proposed, apparently. It hasn't happened yet.
5: A $1.7 billion fund that he would control to send taxpayer payments to his political allies.
7: That is what ABC is.
5: What could possibly go wrong?
7: It's just what's striking about it. People rightfully asked questions during the Biden administration about Hunter Biden's role in the family and how Hunter Biden at times was maybe trying to capitalize on his family's name while his father was in office. This is something that just blows that out of the water in terms of size, proportion, and taxpayer dollars. But because of all the news going on, it kind of falls under the radar.
5: All right, well, we got to go. I want to go around the room for a quick reporter's notebook, find out what stories you're watching for the next week. We got this from John, who wants to know, why aren't we mentioning that Trump is visibly sleeping during press events after long nights of rage posting untrue, often racist, obscene, sometimes blasphemous screeds? I resent the normalizing accorded to him. And John, I can tell you in my notebook is to continue to watch the president's behavior. It is a vital part of the presidency. His own behavior is a vital part of reading how he approaches the presidency. And just know that around this table, we haven't forgotten that story. We got just a quick minute. Amanda, you go first. What's on your radar?
8: I am continuing to watch the redistricting fights in the South. And also, if we get anything from the Supreme Court, you know, there are still big cases outstanding, birthright citizenship among them. And I should have mentioned earlier, actually, the medication abortion case has not been argued yet. So that's just still there at an emergency level. So it would be a very long time before that is completely resolved. But we could hear more from
5: him. Yep. Sure.
9: I'm focused on the Louisiana Senate primary that's coming up on Saturday. We've got three Republicans in this very, very contested race. Trump-backed Julia Letlow, congresswoman endorsed by him, challenging Bill Cassidy, kind of an embattled senator, a notable Trump foe, one of the only three sitting Republican senators who voted to impeach him in 2022. Yeah.
7: Gas prices and the broader economic impact of the war and how President Trump acknowledges it. Farmers especially are in crisis right now, and the president is not really acknowledging that to them publicly.
5: Did he bring anything back for American farmers from China? Is it just soybeans?
7: He claimed that China's going to buy a lot more soybeans, but he wouldn't provide more details beyond that.
5: We don't know how many. Mm-hmm. And the $12 billion Trump has already put up for farmers to compensate them for the impact of his tariff campaign.
7: Yes, completely separate from the war. But the war is having such an impact on fertilizer and on the food chain overall. And it's something that in many ways has been underreported.
5: What a wild week and what a great panel. I want to thank you all for being here. Amanda Becker, national reporter at the 19th. Taylor Poppelaars, national political reporter at the White House for Spectrum News. And Shrey Popat, politics reporter at The Guardian. First time in the roundup, Shrey. Thank you so much.
9: Thank you.
5: Mike Kidd is our sound designer and engineer. Chris Castano is our digital editor. Maya Garg is our senior managing producer. Alexandra Boti is our senior supervising producer. Aileen Humphreys is our senior producer and editor of 1A On Demand. And Thomas Liu produces our podcast. Special thanks to Matthew Simonson for additional on-demand support this week. This program comes to you from WAMU, part of American University in Washington, distributed by NPR. I'm Todd Zwillick. Have a great weekend. This is 1A.
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5: From WXXI News, I'm Evan Dawson, and this is Connections. A number of years ago, my next-door neighbor was gone for a few days. And when he finally returned, he told us where he had gone. He said that he had woken up in the middle of the night and told his wife that he thought he was having a stroke. And he was right. That quick thinking ended up saving his life. But not everyone can self-diagnose, obviously. And so UR Medicine has a mobile stroke unit designed to treat patients on-site or in transit to the hospital while the minutes are passing, which can lead to lives being saved or catastrophic effects being averted. It's a pretty remarkable development. You're going to meet a man who survived a stroke and was treated in the mobile unit this hour. And we're going to talk about how to recognize stroke, the effects of it, really the definitions of stroke. We'll answer your questions. It's all coming up on Connections.
6: Live from NPR News in Washington, I'm Janine Herbst. Grain markets fell after President Trump left China with no firm trade deal for American soybean farmers. NPR's Kirk Siegler reports many farmers are nervous going into the planting season, with China historically being their biggest buyer.
7: There had been hope that the summit would result in China committing to buy even more than the 25 million metric tons of soybeans that the White House says it's agreed to annually. That's only a verbal agreement, and nothing out of the summit was put on paper, nor was there a deal to buy even more, which caused prices to plummet by 24 cents. Here's analyst Brian Split on the podcast Standard Grain.
8: We're running out of time to get additional details. And again, hopefully if there are details, it's something concrete, not just, hey, it's billions of dollars of goods by the end of the season. I think the trade would really like to see something specific.
7: Export-dependent farmers tell NPR they're nervous about that and that no other firm deals were inked for commodities like corn. Kirk Siegler, NPR News, New York.
6: Colorado Democratic governor has shortened the prison sentence for Tina Peters, a former clerk convicted of tampering with election equipment after the 2020 election. Colorado Public Radio's Benta Berkland has more.
9: The controversial decision follows a month-long pressure campaign from President Trump and his administration to free Peters from state custody. Governor Jared Polis says her nearly nine-year sentence in 2024 was too long. She will be eligible for parole June 1st.
10: This is not a pardon. It's really making sure that her free speech was not a criteria for her overly harsh sentencing.
9: A Colorado appeals court ordered she be resentenced last month, saying the judge had sentenced Peters too harshly for her beliefs. This commutation puts Polis directly at odds with his own party and election clerks. For NPR News, I'm Benta Berkland in Colorado.
6: The CIA director made an unannounced visit to Cuba yesterday, delivering a strong warning from President Trump to Cuba's communist leaders. This is Cuba says it's run out of fuel and it's dealing with near total blackouts. There are questions on whether President Trump will do to Cuba what he did to Venezuela in ousting President Nicolas Maduro in January. And here's Greg Myrie has more.
11: We should note that Trump dispatched Ratcliffe to Venezuela in January, less than 2 weeks after U.S. troops seized that country's president, Nicolas Maduro, who remains in U.S. custody in New York. Now, Ratcliffe laid out what the U.S. expected of Venezuela at that time, and the Trump administration describes the relationships in generally positive terms, though it's mostly the same people as before, minus Maduro.
6: NPR's Greg Myrie reporting. Venezuela supplied Cuba with oil, but the U.S. now controls Venezuela's oil industry and has stopped shipments to Cuba. This is NPR News. An Ebola outbreak in northeastern Democratic Republic of the Congo has killed at least 65 people, according to Africa CDC. NPR's Jonathan Lambert reports the outbreak has alarmed some global health experts.
12: The DRC has experienced several Ebola outbreaks recently. Just last fall, an outbreak killed 45 people over the course of several months. The fact that this new outbreak has already reported more deaths in just the first official announcement is causing major concern. So far, officials report 246 suspected cases. They're concentrated in two mining towns, Mongwalu and Rampara, where many people come and go for work. There's also ongoing conflict in the region. That could help fuel transmission in nearby cities, though the risk to people outside that area is currently low. Initial tests suggest the strain behind this outbreak isn't covered by the one licensed Ebola vaccine. That could make containment harder. Jonathan Lambert, NPR News.
6: The Texas Supreme Court today refused to declare that the Democratic lawmakers who briefly left the state in 2025 to block a vote on new congressional maps pushed by President Trump had vacated their offices. Governor Greg Abbott and state Republicans wanted the Democrats punished for allegedly abandoning their offices. Democrats say they were exercising their right to dissent. The state's high court says Abbott and other Republicans had already handled the matter through fines and noted that the Democrats returned on their own within a few weeks. I'm Janine Herbst, and you're listening to NPR News from Washington.
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5: From WXXI News, this is Connections. I'm Evan Dawson. Our connection this hour was made at 10:24 in the evening when a man in his 40s began having a stroke. As a man in his 40s myself, I don't often think about stroke affecting people that age, but I'm 47 and my dad was 47 when he had a stroke. And, you know, we all have to think about what we would do. Well, Joshua Graves knew that something was wrong and his daughter called 911. 15 minutes later, the UR mobile stroke unit was at his door. Today, Graves says those 15 minutes saved his life. He offered to be part of a new video for social media describing his experience and why he credits the mobile unit for not only his life, but for preventing devastating effects that can come with stroke. URMC's mobile stroke unit is equipped to deal with the effects of stroke on site or in transit to a hospital. So instead of waiting to get to a hospital for evaluation, teams can begin treating immediately. This hour, a conversation about what to do in an emergency and how this unit is designed to make a difference. And our guests include the man we were just talking about. Josh Graves is with us. I'm so glad to say a stroke survivor. It's nice to see you. Thank you for being here, Josh.
14: Thanks, Evan.
5: With us in studio, Dr. Adam Kelly is professor of neurology at the University of Rochester Medicine Comprehensive Stroke Center, associate chair of teleneurology and regional programs, and director of the University of Rochester Medicine Telestroke Program. Doctor, welcome. Thanks for being here.
15: Thank you.
5: And Dr. Tarun Bala is professor of neurosurgery at the University of Rochester Medicine Comprehensive Stroke Center. Doctor, welcome to you as well.
16: Thank you.
5: We're going to get Josh's story in just a moment, but this is an important day. In fact, going right across the street at 1 o'clock, guys, for what's going on there. Well, I'll start with Dr. Kelly. What's happening today?
15: Well, we have a press event that is celebrating the launch of our second mobile stroke unit. Our first unit started in 2018, and it's been very successful, and we realized it was time for a second unit to upgrade and just make sure that we have better coverage with this unit as much of the time as possible.
5: Well, and Dr. Bala, as a professor of neurosurgery, I presume that means part of your work is surgical intervention for people who are in emergency. Is that fair?
14: That's correct.
5: Do you do it on in the unit, or are you on site at the hospital?
14: No, not in the unit. We're not quite there yet.
5: Okay.
14: On site at the hospital.
5: Yeah, but how important is that unit to you, given the work that you may have to do in an emergency that seems, by the minute, which we'll talk about, to get worse as time passes?
14: Yeah, it's priceless. I think in a time-sensitive disease process, in order to be able to get the patients to the right hospital at the right time, after even delivering immediate care at the scene, time is brain.
5: Dr. Kelly, where is your work typically happening?
15: Well, I work at Strong. I work at Highland. But then I do have a big presence with our telestroke program.
5: Yep.
15: And basically the concept there is we bring the physician, we bring the specialist to the location where the patient is. And increasingly these days, that is the mobile stroke unit. So even earlier today, I was covering the mobile stroke unit, and the team there, if they bring on someone like Mr. Graves and he needs to be evaluated, we connect by video.
5: Yeah, I was going to ask you how often the mobile unit is needed now.
15: It really varies. You know, we're called a lot by 911. We're dispatched by 911 to evaluate a potential patient. We are sometimes called by an ambulance crew who arrives on scene for a patient that maybe wasn't initially dispatched as a stroke, but the team gets there and realizes they need the assistance of the mobile stroke unit. So we're dispatched several times a day. We probably bring, you know, maybe one patient a day onto the unit. We're quite selective because it's a very limited resource, and we want to make sure that we bring patients on, like Mr. Graves, who are going to really benefit from the care that we can provide on that unit.
5: Later in the hour, we'll answer questions from the audience about stroke. I'm going to ask the doctors coming up here to tell us about the differences between ischemic, hemorrhagic, and TIA, and how to recognize that. I had a family member years ago who sort of glibly said at dinner one day, well, I think I have several TIAs a year, as if, you know, she's sort of self-diagnosing. And I thought, maybe talk to a doctor first. But it is remarkable. I mean, I had a next-door neighbor, as I mentioned, right at the top of the hour here, that he was gone for a few days. This is about 5 years ago. He was gone for a few days, came back, and he said, yeah, I woke up in the middle of the night and told my wife I thought I was having a stroke, and I was. But not everybody can self-diagnose in that moment, right? I mean, to state the obvious.
15: Correct. And so part of our education really these days is educating patients about stroke warning signs, but really educating families. One of the big things that we're trying to do is get out and educate in schools so that, you know, children like we're going to hear about here, you know, who recognize stroke symptoms in their parents, their grandparents, other people can activate 911.
5: And Dr. Bala, my father had a stroke, collapsed playing paddle one day when he was 47 years old. And it, you know, I was a kid at the time, and to me, 47 was old. I had this image in my head of, well, only older people get strokes. Well, now that I am 47, that does not feel old. And is there a typical age curve, especially when they get to you for operation? Does it skew older, or do you see a range of ages?
14: Yeah, I mean, stroke is definitely a disease that tends to skew in a little bit of the elderly.
5: Mm-hmm.
14: But it is a disease that doesn't discriminate. It doesn't mean that young people aren't afflicted. The causes are different, and that's where the important thing is in trying to manage some of the risk factors as we age.
5: So let's get Josh's story here. This is going back, what, 4 or 5 months now? How long ago?
16: January.
5: Pull that mic up right for me there, brother. There you go. In January.
16: Mm-hmm.
5: So take me through the day, if you could. I'm going to let you kind of tell the story a bit, and then we'll kind of get into some of the specifics. But walk us through what happened the day that you had your stroke.
16: I was having a weekend with my daughter. We were doing a little bit of side work, and it was a normal Saturday. I was in the process of doing some of the window replacement that was for a friend, and my daughter noticed that I wasn't speaking correctly, that my motor function started to kind of fall off. I to be honest with you, I never noticed any of it.
5: Okay.
16: It never even registered. To be honest, I actually disputed with her that it was that way. I'm fine. You know,
5: she noticed and she actually said something to you.
16: Absolutely. Yes.
5: And you said, nah.
16: I tried to dismiss it.
5: Okay.
16: And then then basically just lay down, Dad, sit down, you know, and I did. And as soon as I did, I immediately started losing sensation, feeling, and the ability to move the left side of my body. My face started to droop on the left side. She jumped right into action. She called 911, said, something's wrong. My dad's probably having a stroke, something, and you need to get here fast. AMR, or the people at Penfield Ambulatory, came right down the street. They were there very quick. They immediately identified it as what it was, which is a stroke. And they called the mobile stroke unit in from Strong. They arrived not long after. We were changed over at the Penfield Ambulatory. They jumped into immediate action. They called, and you guys will have to please correct me, TKN, is that?
15: TNK.
16: TNK, okay. That was a necessary action to be done. And from what I understand, it has to be called in, it has to be verified.
5: What is TNK?
15: TNK is a clot-breaking medicine that we can give within the first few hours after someone is experiencing stroke symptoms.
5: Okay.
16: And Evan, without any hesitation, they did everything they could. And if it hadn't have happened as quick as it did, I would not be in the condition I'm at now, which is pretty remarkable.
5: So you look good.
16: Trying.
5: You sound good. We'll get back to that day. Mm-hmm. But how do you feel today? And how do you feel most days now?
16: If I had to put a percentage on it, I'm 85-90%. I don't have any physical or motor function, layover from what happened. A lot of it's mental. My memory wasn't great to begin with. It's a lot worse now. But any longer me not getting some care, would have made the outcome a lot worse.
5: Can you say a word about your daughter and how remarkable she was?
16: Without getting emotional, absolutely. I wouldn't be here if it wasn't for her. You know, I couldn't be more proud. She's a great student. She's an excellent athlete. She's going to Spencerport Middle School, going to the high school next year. It's not something that she'd ever been privy to. You know, we didn't prep her for these kind of things. So that was all just her. Natural instinct.
5: And how old is she?
16: She's 13. 13 going on 30, you know what I mean?
5: That is the definition, man. That's amazing.
16: Yeah.
5: What a kid.
16: She just last week received a Do the Right Thing award from the county, and just a proud parent. And she absolutely knows what she did. She's very... sorry, this is one of those things that words. Humble. She's very humble, so she doesn't like the spotlight either, but she knows what she did for me.
5: How aware, once things really got going, how aware were you of what was going on around you?
16: I was in the moment all the time.
5: Okay.
16: I think it really hit me when I literally couldn't move my left leg or my left arm. You know, they were, I couldn't feel touch. Some, you know, the Zach and the guys that were in the unit, were routinely asking questions, trying to, you know, get the information out of me that they needed. I was cognizant, I was aware, but I felt helpless.
5: Okay, so let's kind of check in with the doctors as we go throughout this story. So, first of all, his daughter notices, guys, that something is up with his speech, right? Is your speech? Mm-hmm. And is that aphasia? I mean, is that the word? Is that the wrong word? Is that the right word?
14: Yeah, aphasia is really dependent on what side of the brain is having a stroke. If there's something wrong with your speech, it could be the inability to actually form the words, or a weakness in the muscles that are trying to sound the words out. So I suspect what you probably experienced was something called dysarthria rather than true aphasia.
5: Okay. And how common is some kind of speech interruption in stroke?
15: It's quite common. It's one of the hallmark symptoms that we tell people to look out for. You know, we have a mnemonic called Be Fast, which, you know, B is balance, E is eyes, F is face, A is arms, S is speech. So it is one of the, you know, the classic symptoms that we have people, you know, on the ready to look out for. You know, there are other things that can cause slurred speech. So it's not saying that sure. every situation yeah. with slurred speech is indicative of a stroke, but certainly slurred speech plus a facial droop plus starting to have difficulty on the left side, that is a stroke until proven otherwise.
17: Years ago when I was a reporter in local television news, there was a lot of emphasis when a reporter in Los Angeles had a bout of what I thought was aphasia on the air, and it was... it was like 30 seconds long. She was trying to say words, and it was not words coming out of her mouth. A lot of people called that station in LA asking if she was having a stroke on the air. I don't have all that in front of me, but I don't think that's necessarily a stroke, though, right? I mean, the point being that there may be sort of some crossed up indicators that could be different things. Is that right, with speech in a moment like that?
15: Sure, there are stroke mimics, you know, things that in the moment can resemble a stroke, you know, things like migraines, seizures. I think the case that you're talking about, I think ultimately was concluded that this was some sort of atypical manifestation of migraine. Mm-hmm. But those are things that would be considered diagnoses of exclusion. We've got to rule out a stroke or some other brain problem causing that before we make a judgment that this is not a stroke related problem.
17: I'm a pretty regular migraine sufferer. I mean, I say sufferer. They used to be much worse in terms of their intensity, but you know, multiple times a year. And there have been times where I have not been able to fully form words just for a brief amount of time when aura is really heavy and I feel pretty dissociative. And my mother one time said to me, "Are migraines like mini strokes?" I don't think that's correct. Is that Can we clear that up there, guys?
18: Correct.
17: Okay. So a migraine is not a mini stroke.
18: That is correct.
17: Okay. But what was going on with Josh was indeed a stroke. And as you were cognizant of what was going on, were you still unable to speak and communicate at that point?
16: There were specific questions asked that I was able to answer.
17: Okay.
16: But anything, I guess that was... trying to think of exactly how to word it, but
17: let me help you with the question. Sure. Were you able to answer yes or no questions?
16: Correct.
17: Okay. Were you able to speak at length about what was going on with you specifically? No.
16: Not the way that I can normally.
17: Right. Okay. So, but you never lose consciousness throughout this. Is that right?
16: Negative. No.
17: So you're kind of aware of everything that's going on here. What else were you aware of that was happening in the unit on the way? You ended up going to the hospital, right?
16: Absolutely.
17: Yeah, yeah, yeah.
16: Immediately. I could definitely tell that we were in motion. I could definitely tell that, IVs were put in. There was conversations with the hospital staff going on with the people in the truck at the time. It's basically like a functioning emergency room in the back of a vehicle. Mm-hmm. I mean, there's no other way to say it, but everything that happened in there made it possible for more information to be given when we were at the hospital. They were prepared. They knew what was happening. It's not like I just showed up and they're, you know, what do we do with them? That kind of, it felt controlled. It felt like I was in the right place, 100%. You know, that the right people were there. It wasn't just somebody who was an EMS tech. It was somebody who was specialized in what was going on with me at that moment.
17: Amazing stuff. Mm-hmm. So let's ask the doctors. I mean, can you get a better review for what you're all doing there? That is pretty amazing stuff, isn't it?
14: That is a pretty humbling experience to hear. And you're absolutely right. The whole purpose of the entire staff on that mobile stroke unit, I mean, they are the special forces of stroke in Rochester, New York. Their only job is to treat stroke, and they are exceedingly good at it.
17: So let me ask an ignorant question then that's related to that. But sort of before the mobile stroke unit days, if someone is going through what someone like Josh or other patients are going through, and they end up needing your services in surgery, How important or how valuable is it for them to arrive on the premises at the hospital and the team already is aware of a game plan versus how much time it would take to kind of go through a diagnosis or a determination of what to do?
14: Yeah, it's all about time. Right. The quicker we know, the quicker we can get the operating room prepared, the quicker we can get the anesthesiologist prepared. We have our teams coming in. We have everything we need open and ready to go. And right now, our workflow is such that if a patient comes in with a mobile stroke unit and needs to go to the operating room, they're barely even stopping in the emergency room. They come right in, they get a wristband put on there, and they go straight down to the operating room because all that communication has happened.
17: Yeah. Anything you want to add to that part there, doctor?
15: Yeah, I think what we've really done is, and Josh mentioned this, we have essentially an extension of the emergency department in the mobile stroke unit. So in his case, it's not just getting information, which we will then use when someone arrives in the hospital. We are delivering this TNK, this clot-breaking medicine, on the scene. So we are, you know, the concept of time is brain, we are meeting the patient where they are. We're not waiting to bring them in and then delivering care there. We are delivering care, you know, sometimes within a few minutes of arriving on the scene. And so really, to give this clot-breaking medicine, we need to understand whether the person is having symptoms that are worrisome for a stroke, and then we need to do a CT scan to make sure that this is an ischemic and not a hemorrhagic stroke, and then we are delivering that medicine as quickly as possible. And the team that we have on the unit is outstanding. Like I said earlier, one of my partners or myself, we will remote in by video so we can see everything that's going on. We look at the CT scan as it's coming across, and we really have everything between the critical care nurse, the CT technician, the paramedic, the neurologist who's joining by video. Everyone has their role. Everyone works together, and we can deliver care extremely quickly and hopefully have outcomes like we have here.
17: Doctors, Josh described his left, your left side, not being able to feel it and use it, right?
16: Correct.
17: Okay. Including your face?
16: I couldn't feel the face, okay. But trust me, everybody let me know that that was happening.
17: Okay. Why the left side? Is it typically the left side?
14: No, it could be either. It depends on which blood vessel is blocked on which side of the brain.
17: Okay.
14: In Josh's case here, it was a blood vessel on the right side of your brain that was affected, that was stopping blood flow from going to an area of the brain that brought about all your symptoms.
16: Mm-hmm.
17: Okay. And how common is that symptom during stroke, a numbness or an inability to use part of the body?
14: Very common.
17: Is it every time?
14: Not every time. There is variation, but that is one of the more common syndromes.
17: Okay. Can you tell us about sort of the rest of the experience and put a bow on it?
16: One of the things that I actually appreciated the most is you guys have all that information. It goes directly into your MyChart. So as a person with a cell phone and you know, waiting for whatever in my room or in the emergency, I could also see those pictures. And to answer a question you asked earlier, Evan, the point where I felt I understood the gravity of what was happening was being able to see the white spot, you know, that had been created from the lack of blood flow in my brain, and understanding that if the actions hadn't happened the way they did, it would be much bigger.
17: Being able to see
16: the basically the way it comes up on a CT scan, and you guys can answer this more than I can, but it's a white spot, and that white spot is unusable brain for the rest of my life. You know what I mean? That's part of where some of my speech problems or some of my memory recall comes from, issues with that. It would have only created a bigger spot on that scan. You know, that's the thing I understand.
17: How's he doing with that, Dr.
15: Yeah, I think he's doing quite well. I'll just fill in a few simple details. So what Josh is referencing is certain pictures on his MRI scan, which specifically look at areas of the brain that have been recently affected by a stroke. And so we could see that there were some small areas of the brain that were injured, again, on the right side of the brain, corresponding with the symptoms that he had. But really a much smaller territory of brain than we suspect would have been damaged had he not gotten that clot-breaking medicine. And to take things just one step further, when he first came to Strong, after getting the clot-breaking medicine, we did a CAT scan of the blood vessels leading to the brain, and we could see that there was a branch on the right side that was still partially blocked off. And then by the following day, we repeated that CAT scan of the blood vessels, and that blood clot was completely gone. So that medicine did really precisely what we expect. I would love to say that we could give that medicine and all of that white spot that represents areas of the brain that was damaged would go away. But realistically, the brain is so sensitive to the lack of blood flow, even a few minutes of no blood flow can result in some injury. But again, we're confident that medicine did a remarkable job at decreasing the effects.
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1: Any one of us, we can't afford to lose even one, I would say. And two million a minute, 30 minutes, that's a lot of brain real estate that's at risk. And that's the thing about the brain is once it's damaged, we can't reverse that damage. Nothing we can do will bring that function back. So the best thing is to intervene early and to make a difference early. And that's what the mobile stroke unit's designed to do.
2: So I have a couple of questions from the audience here. Michael in Fairport says, what procedures can be done on the mobile unit that can't be done on a typical ambulance?
1: So the mobile stroke unit is equipped with a CAT scan. And if you think about other time-sensitive diseases, so things like a heart attack, for example. Now, during a heart attack, it's painful. Patients will clutch their chests. We actually have something at most ambulances and most emergency rooms that can measure the electrical activity of a heart, an EKG, a very basic test that we can do that can tell us if somebody's having a heart attack or is it just real chest pain. And during a stroke, there's no pain. I didn't hear Josh describe pain at all.
2: No pain, not at all. Okay.
1: We really rely on the neurologic exam and the CAT scan to determine whether or not somebody qualifies for this clot-busting medication. So that CAT scan is a key piece of information for that patient and the neurologist to make that decision. Most ambulances don't have CAT scanners inside them.
2: Okay.
1: We can also do every lab that the emergency room can do for making those decisions. So as we were putting in IVs, your blood was being drawn, and there's all this equipment on the mobile stroke unit that we can get all your blood work and stuff processed. There are medications that we use in our intensive care units that are stocked on the mobile stroke unit that can be used if needed. So it really is an emergency room or what we refer to as a primary stroke center on wheels.
2: Michael, I hope that answers the question there. And let's get, Tom says, my wife is a two-time stroke survivor. Clots caused by a hole in her heart. He says, my EMT training saved her life, and that both times I realized she was having a stroke, but she did not. Sounds like Josh's daughter. Each stroke, he says, was caught quickly, and she has suffered no severe after effects. Time. It's how quickly you can recognize. So Tom's story there and his wife, yeah.
3: Yeah, I think, Josh, giving his story, our listener giving his story, I hope people, if they take one thing away from today's session, is that you cannot wait to get help if you or someone else might be experiencing a stroke. We see way too many times where someone says, let me, quote unquote, try to sleep this off, or let me try to go to urgent care, or let me, go to my primary care doctor's office. If you are having stroke symptoms, this is, do not pass go, do not collect $200, pick up your phone, call 911. Because if not, then, our options are going to be limited and the outcome may not be as good with any delays.
2: I get the point about primary care or waiting till the next day. But a lot of people, maybe me included, hear the words urgent care and think, well, that's where you should go. You're indicating that in this case, that's a mistake.
3: I think if you go to urgent care, they're going to turn around and say, you have to go to emergency department. Urgent cares do not have CT scanners. And, as we've kind of learned from Josh's story, and we've talked about, one of the first forks in the road for stroke care is we need to figure out if this is a hemorrhagic or bleeding stroke or a non-bleeding stroke. And short of a CAT scan, there's really no way to do that effectively at the bedside.
2: Okay, so ischemic is a blockage, is that right?
1: Yeah, that's correct.
2: That's most strokes?
1: That is the majority of strokes. In fact, about 70% of strokes would probably fall under that category.
2: And that was Josh?
1: That was Josh.
2: Which is why you used the, I forgot the letters.
4: TNK.
2: TNK. And so hemorrhagic, something is bleeding.
1: Yeah, hemorrhagic means that a blood vessel has ruptured and leaked blood into the substance of the brain, and the brain has been damaged as a result of that blood being leaked.
2: We'll talk more about TIA, which is transient ischemic attack, in our second half hour, because I already have

0: emails about this from listeners that we'll get to. But just when it comes to ischemic and hemorrhagic, is hemorrhagic typically more devastating, or is that not correct?
1: I think both strokes can be devastating in their own ways.
0: Certainly.
1: You know, we have the ability to treat ischemic strokes better than we do to treat hemorrhagic strokes, because the bleeding can happen in various places in the brain. It can happen with various sources, and the degree of bleeding that goes into the brain can be quite devastating.
0: This is where, you know, all these years later, when my dad was 47, I don't remember. What I remember as a kid in seventh grade was being told that he had a stroke. I thought at the time I was told he had an aneurysm or something ruptured. That sounds hemorrhagic to me.
1: That is hemorrhagic. Yeah.
0: Okay.
1: Yeah, it's a different kind of stroke, but it does fall under the hemorrhagic.
0: Okay. I mean, they must have done a great job, because, you know, he's 81 and doing fine, and didn't lose a whole lot of motor function or other things. But that's why we're talking to the experts this hour, because time is quality of life with a stroke. And after we take this only break, we're going to come back. Josh is doing a great job telling a story this hour. Josh Graves doing better than I thought he would. I joke because I know him a little bit outside this, and I actually think he looks better after his stroke. You look great, man.
2: Thank you, brother.
0: It's great to have Josh. We are so proud, by the way, of Josh's daughter, who I wish was here, but I'm sure she's listening or will listen, and she should know that everyone is saluting her work and recognizing her dad's stroke when her dad did not, and making that call, getting that mobile unit. This mobile unit now is doing the kind of work of both saving lives and saving quality of life. And Dr. Adam Kelly and Dr. Tarun Bala are here talking about what happens during stroke and what we should know. So we'll take more of your questions. I should mention, by the way, it's 844-295-TALK if you want to call the program toll-free. 844-295-8255. 263-WXXI if you called from Rochester. 263-9994. 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And if you want to email, as always, connections@WXXI.org. Coming up in our second hour, it's the WXXI News Friday Roundup, and we've got Brian Sharp talking about a battle over the development of the former Irondequoit Mall. We'll have Noelle Evans joining us to talk about school budget votes that are coming up, and a little bit of Rochester history. We go back in time to tell you about the Rochester subway. That's next hour. This is Connections. I'm Evan Dawson. I want to just mention something that the doctors mentioned during our brief break here. This is important. And this is not me doing PR for medical systems. This is reality. I mentioned that my next door neighbor years ago had a stroke and was gone for a few days, came home, doing really well now. Woke up in the middle of the night, talked to his wife, said, "I think I'm having a stroke." She took him to the emergency room. He did not go in a mobile stroke unit. And obviously what UR Medicine is doing with a mobile stroke unit is remarkable, and it can save lives. But I think the doctors want to make a point here that whether you're in Monroe County or in, you know, a different place served by UR Medicine or wherever you are, if you can't get a mobile stroke unit to you, does not mean that you can't get quality care or that you should immediately despair. Because I think about my neighbor, I think about my dad all those years ago. They didn't have mobile stroke units. But the medical systems are doing incredible work. And I'm just going to give the doctors a little bit of space, because I don't want people feeling discouraged in any ways if they can't get this unit. Dr. Kelly, you want to start?
3: Sure. I think, you know, as you just mentioned, you know, we want people to call 911, you know, if they have stroke symptoms. And, you know, you may get evaluated on the mobile stroke unit, but we're very fortunate in Monroe County. We have four hospitals, all of whom have designations as stroke centers, so they can take care of stroke patients, you know, very quickly. They're all prepared to take care and deliver early stroke care. Even as we get out into the Finger Lakes region, many of the hospitals there have primary stroke center designation. So the most important thing is just get to a hospital. Maybe the mobile stroke unit will be the hospital that comes to you effectively, but getting to a hospital and getting care is really the most fundamental issue.
0: Dr. Bala?
1: I would echo that. You know, I think obviously it depends on the severity of the stroke as to which hospital can treat what kinds of things at any given time. But if you're having a stroke, the most important thing is recognition of those symptoms Dr. Kelly talked about, and then getting to your local emergency room as quickly as possible.
0: Josh, are you surprised at your age that this happened? I want to talk a little about what you think the cause was here, but are you surprised, first of all? I mean, you are a young man. You're my age, man. That's young.
2: It certainly wasn't something that I thought I'd have to, you know, look out for. I haven't always taken the best care of myself. I probably didn't follow up with my primary as often as I should have. Being a 20-year foreman construction worker, a lot of times if it's not bleeding, it's fine.
0: Yeah.
2: You know,
0: yeah.
2: Not to say that, that I was ignorant to taking care of myself, but I didn't have all the information I should have had. And also I think a lot of times, any time that I was sick or I thought I had an injury, if it didn't get better, it will. You know, it wasn't a priority for me to run to the doctor and look for an excuse or look for an answer. It'll get better. This was not one of those. It was a perfect storm, and I got very lucky that I had access to something like the mobile stroke unit. I was lucky that I was in town. I was lucky that I wasn't by myself. And if I had been out on the golf course and it had been this time of year, may have been lying there. Somebody came up on me. I mean, I'm very, very fortunate, very blessed. You know.
0: What you're describing with, if it's not bleeding, you know, we're not going, that's the unfortunate condition of being a man. And often men do take more to actually go see a doctor. But also, I mean, the nature of your work is very physical, and mm-hmm. you get used to sort of trying to downplay any bumps and bruises until probably something is really, really serious, right?
2: Yes. And to be honest with you, a lot of the work that I specifically do, we're isolated. We're up mm-hmm. on the top of a building. We're not, we often don't have really immediate access to water or even a restroom, let alone medical care. You know what I mean? To the requirement that I would have needed. I mean, obviously we can handle first aid things, but I've been on jobs where somebody's had a medical emergency and it's you're getting taken down with a crane or you're getting picked up with a fire truck, with a ladder. You know, it's I just feel very fortunate.
0: So yours was caused by a clot, guys? That's right. His was caused by a clot. But what do we know what caused the clot for him?
2: It was just a kind of a irregularity with my heart. It would have slow moments, and then I had a clot building up in a pocket of one of my parts of my heart. And that clot eventually made its way through up to my brain.
0: Is that related to genetics and the lottery of like luck, or is that also lifestyle, diet, et cetera, guys?
3: I mean, it can be both.
0: Okay.
3: I mean, Josh, you're comfortable. I think,
2: mine, it was both.
3: Yeah. Okay. I think, what we found is that there were portions of the heart muscle that weren't squeezing quite as effectively, and blood is not being pushed through that chamber of the heart as efficiently as it should. And if that happens and blood is pooling there for too long, it can form a blood clot, which can then break off and travel to any organ in the body. But we're most concerned about it happening in the brain. And the reasons for that, I think depend on the situations. There are genetic conditions that can contribute to that. There are lifestyle choices that can contribute. In many cases, it's some combination of both.
0: Have you made any changes in your life since the stroke?
2: Absolutely. Yes. The medications I'm on definitely help with the just natural problems that I had, maybe the hereditary things. Mm-hmm. My mom's father passed away when she was 19 of an aneurysm at the sink shaving, So there's obviously there was medical history there that mm-hmm. I wasn't maybe paying enough attention to, and absolute lifestyle. I smoked, for a portion of my life. I did, some of the improper things that, drank a lot and, certain other things. And it didn't help. It definitely added up. It caught up. Let's put it that way. So, the lifestyle changes are 100%. They were immediate. I don't think you get a bigger reality check than that.
0: Well, I appreciate the honesty there, and you know, it sounds, again, you look great, you sound great.
2: Thank you.
0: I'm glad you're feeling good. I mean, this is a weird question, but do you wake up feeling like you had a stroke?
2: No. I would say it happens more throughout my day, when I just can't be as articulate as I want.
0: So it's memory or articulation of words?
2: Yeah. I definitely don't spend as much time by myself as I used to. I have a lot of people helping me with that. And also it's just, you know, staying on top of whatever is suggested by the physicians that I'm with, you know, not pacifying it anymore.
0: So just briefly before I get to some emails, doctors, for people hearing not only Josh's story, but some of the definitions you're giving them about what's happening with stroke, is there a basic lifestyle set of recommendations? Is it simply, you know, exercise, eat well? I mean, is that related or any more specific than that you'd want people to have?
1: I mean, I think there is a lot of that, but there are things we can't control despite doing all of those things. Mm-hmm. And stroke is one of those things that can come out of left field. You know, it does have a penchant for the elderly, but again, like we said earlier, we see young patients all the time, and it's a combination of things we've inherited and combination of the choices we've made. Sometimes you can do all the right things, but things are out of your hand.
0: Doctor?
3: Yeah, I think it's never too early to start instituting healthy lifestyle habits, you know, staying active physically, eating healthy. You know, those things, you know, done in our 20s, 30s will pay off, you know, with big dividends down the road. I think a couple of concerns, we are seeing strokes more commonly in younger people, even though it does skew towards an older population. And you know, there are theories that maybe the typical risk factors like high blood pressure and diabetes that we used to, you know, just attribute to older age, we are seeing at younger ages. And I would say if there is one medical condition that people can work with their primary care doctor on earlier, it's high blood pressure. You know, that is something that is proverbially kicked down the road for a long time. And I would say, you know, if that is developing in someone's 20s or 30s, it needs to be treated then.
0: Josh, did you have high blood pressure?
2: Absolutely.
0: Before you knew?
2: Mm-hmm.
0: Okay. All right. So, so that's all right, consistent there. Mark emails to ask, is TIA a stroke? So we talked about ischemic and hemorrhagic stroke. TIA, transient ischemic attack. Mark wants to know, is it a stroke?
1: It is. It's a transient, meaning it's short-lived, ischemic in the sense that there's probably a blood clot involved that's at the center of it. Attack means the brain is suffering. And the key there is that it's temporary, but it could be heralding a larger stroke to come, which is why all TIAs should be taken very, very seriously.
0: Okay. So, Mark, there's your answer. Now let me get a couple of other emails that are related to that. Sorry about this, guys. Email just kicked out on me here. There we go. So I don't know if this is related. Sean in Fairport says, I had a nasal MRI, and the doctor said that there was evidence of micro ischemic damage. Two doctors said this was not uncommon and nothing to worry about. I'm 67. Should I be concerned?
3: Well, I think this is a scenario we see quite a bit where someone gets a CAT scan or an MRI scan for another reason. And in doing that, we take some pictures of the brain itself and we, you know, find things that may or may not warrant attention. Microvascular disease is a pretty common finding on an MRI scan. It's often attributed to the effects of things like high blood pressure or diabetes or smoking, things that preferentially affect these microscopic blood vessels in the brain. You know, again, it's can be common in people, but I think a lot of it would depend on the actual extent of it in this individual. And so I think it's something that, you know, might warrant attention from a primary care doctor, and at the very least, make sure that these things that we know are attributed to microvascular disease, like high blood pressure, smoking, et cetera, are being addressed.
0: I should have done my usual caveat when I have doctors here. It's really hard to diagnose patients over email, the phone, et cetera. And, you know, they're giving you general ideas that they would give to anybody in general circumstances. So, Sean, I do appreciate the email, and it's a very good question. I mean, it's a very fair question to be concerned about. But, you know, talk to a primary if you want more information and kind of go from there.
3: So, correct.
0: Al writes to say, Just over a year ago, while on vacation, my wife suddenly had no idea where we were, how we got there, etc. It was scary for both of us. Fortunately, she did still know who I was. We went to a rural hospital, and they did the tests that they were able to, and pumped her with numerous IV fluids. After several hours, her mind cleared up. Followed up with a PCP, and had more tests when we came home, with no real diagnosis other than TIA. My question is, going forward, what can we do to keep her healthy if this was, in fact, a stroke? So before you get to Al's primary question, let me just ask up listening to his story. Can you see enough, if when you go to your PCP, if you've gone through what they've gone through, can they see enough to say that's definitely TIA or that's probably TIA? How do you know it was TIA after the fact?
3: Yeah, this is
0: or do you know after the fact? Or can you only conjecture?
1: This is a tough one.
3: Yeah, this is a tough one. Okay. So I think it's hard, especially after the fact, when we're not seeing a patient in the midst of their symptoms. You know, it's hard to go back, even with really good history provided by a family member or someone else. It's hard to recreate exactly what's going on. By definition, as Dr. Bala mentioned, a TIA is a transient event and will not leave any kind of mark on an MRI scan. If it leaves some sort of mark or injury, it's no longer a TIA. It's actually a bona fide stroke at this point. So it's hard to prove that something was or wasn't a TIA. Sometimes, out of the proverbial abundance of caution, you know, we will, especially if someone has risk factors or anything else that makes us more suspicious that someone's had a TIA, we may institute stroke prevention strategies. You know, we might ask them to take an aspirin. We might have them focus on blood pressure, cholesterol, the types of things that we know, if left out of control, can contribute to more TIAs or strokes. But again, I think it would really depend on the context and the situation for that patient.
1: I think the key with TIAs is, if, let's say, you are unfortunate enough to have one, the key is to get a complete workup, that there isn't a larger stroke down the pike that's going to come and harm you. I think what Dr. Kelly said is very important, is that a TIA does not leave a mark on the brain, but it can potentially signal that there is something going on, that in the next few days you might have a larger event. So that workup is very, very important.
3: Yeah, I think it's not a perfect analogy, but I think what will maybe resonate with people is, this is sort of like the equivalent of angina before someone has a heart attack. Mm-hmm. So someone is having symptoms that may be a precursor or, you know, a warning for an impending heart attack. That's not to say everyone who has a TIA is going to go on to have a stroke. Most people, in fact, are not going to, but they are certainly at higher risk and should be evaluated accordingly.
0: Okay, let me get a few more questions in if we've got time. I think we do. Jillian says, she says, I suffer from migraines. I understand a migraine is not a stroke, but I've been told that migraine with aura can cause stroke in the future. That's what Jillian is asking about. Doctors?
3: Yeah, migraine with aura is considered a risk factor for stroke. It's probably not to the extent of some of the more traditional risk factors that we, you know, have been familiar with for a long time, smoking and high blood pressure and, you know, things of that sort. But it is something that does seem to confer a risk. That's not to say that, again, that it's likely to happen. The incremental risk is probably quite small. And so I would say patients, you know, in that category, this is a situation where, again, if you are at slightly higher risk, let's control the things that we know are associated with a higher risk. So your blood pressure, you know, your smoking, you know, your lifestyle, those are things that we would want to address in everyone. But I would say someone with migraine who might have that slightly increased incremental risk, we want to be even more, you know, more intensive about controlling in those situations.
0: Okay.
1: Yeah, I think this comes back to the earlier point that you were making, is that what leads to a stroke is really a combination of genetics and acquired risk factors. And there are things you can control and things you can't control. We can't do anything about our genetics, but we can do things about the choices we make.
0: Jillian, I'll also just tell you, as a migraine sufferer, I used to get 2 migraines a year, and they were big ones, aura, a lot of pain, dissociation. Now I get a lot of smaller ones, always aura, often no pain. I don't know why. It's been a long time since we talked migraine on this program, and maybe it's a good time to kind of call your colleagues over there and get an update on what we know about migraine, because still a lot of mysterious stuff with the brain. The brain's an amazing thing. Let's get one more here. This is Barb. She says, my husband and several members of extended family have had a stroke in the last 13 years. The day my husband had his stroke, I was not home. He called me and said, where are you? I told him and he said, well, come home. But his voice was off. I asked, are you okay? And he just kept repeating, come home, come home. I immediately knew he was having a stroke. I kept him on the phone, and then on a separate phone, I called an ambulance to go to the house. They had him at the hospital within 25 minutes, and a CAT scan was done within 15 minutes. He could say yes and no, but not too much else. We pulled up at the same time. He was sitting up on the gurney. I understand that you should not have a potential victim lie down. He was able to say yes and no to questions, but not much else. And we spent 3 weeks in the hospital. Followed up by 6 weeks of inpatient therapy, followed up by 3 months of extensive outpatient therapy, and over the years, some continued therapy. I would say he's come back at about 75%. Therapy is very, very important, but someone who's had a stroke generally does not have the same cognitive or physical aptitude to do therapy on their own as maybe an athlete would. They need guidance and help and an advocate. So that's from Barb, a lot there. She mentions one thing that stands out to me real briefly here is, she said she understood patients should not lie down. Is that correct?
1: Yeah. So
0: if you think you're having a stroke, don't lie down.
1: I don't think that is that they should lie down in the field. I think if we're going to have patients lie down, and there are benefits to patients lying down under controlled circumstances. What we're worried about in patients who are having stroke is their ability to swallow. You know, can they protect their airway? What we don't want them to do is we don't want them to aspirate and then have pneumonias and all those kinds of things that can compound the stroke on top of there. But I think that journey that was just described by Barb is actually quite acute, and it's quite telling, and it tells you how long that journey for that stroke patient and their families really is, which is why I think it's so important that the earlier we can make a difference, we can likely shorten that journey for that patient to recovery.
0: I hope that as we've gone throughout this hour, it's clear to the audience that time really, really matters. Josh has made that point. You might see him starring in a social media campaign making that point, very appropriately so. I'll give you about 30 seconds. Anything else you want to leave with the audience here?
2: I 100% agree with Dr. Bala. I was out of the hospital in 4 days, and I was back to work in a month and a half. So, you know, time is of the essence. The other thing is, don't take for granted that we have all of this great medical coverage and that we have the people that know what they're doing. You need to be proactive. If you're going to live your life a certain way, then you need to stay on top of it even more so than somebody else. But the telltale signs, checking boxes, there's no reason to just be complacent about it. You need to stay on top of it.
0: You've done a great job this hour. It's been awesome having you, because this story is so important, Josh, and I know it's not always easy to talk about, but here's to continued success for you and your family, and I know your daughter's going to be great. She's obviously already a very mature young person. So cheers to her, and good luck to you, man. Thank you for being here.
2: Thank you.
0: Josh Graves, a stroke survivor, and our thanks to doctors Adam Kelly and Tarun Bala, talking to us not only about the UR Mobile Stroke Unit, but also what we all should know about stroke and care, prevention, and treatment. Doctors, thank you for your expertise. Great having you. Thank you very, very much.
1: Thanks for having us.
3: Thank you.
0: And from, I was going to sign us off here, but Rob, we should do another hour, shouldn't we? Yeah, we're on from 1 to 2. That's what we'll do. We're going to come right back with the Friday News Roundup next.

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5: From WXXI News, I'm Evan Dawson, and this is Connections. It is time for the Friday News Roundup of the WXXI News U-Team. U-Team. News Team. Easy for you to say. It's the end of the week here at WXXI, and we're going to talk about the future of the former Irondequoit Mall, which is up for debate. WXXI's Brian Sharp has the latest with the court fight over development of that space. School districts across Rochester are putting their annual budgets up to vote next week, but they're doing so against the background of uncertainty. And we're going to bring in WXXI's Noel Evans to talk about that. And then we're going to have a conversation about the Rochester subway. If you're under the age of 70, you didn't have an opportunity to ride the subway, which shut down in 1956. But you can still see one of the cars as it undergoes restoration at the Rochester and Genesee Valley Railroad Museum. And we'll talk subway history to close the week.
6: Live from NPR News in Washington, I'm Janine Herbst. The Supreme Court today rejected a bid from Virginia to restore a voter-approved congressional map that would have given Democrats the opportunity to pick up more seats in the closely divided U.S. House. That decision leaves in place a state Supreme Court ruling on maps that voters narrowly passed last month. Virginia acted after President Trump pushed Republican-led states to redraw their maps to favor GOP candidates ahead of the midterms. Recently, a Supreme Court ruling weakened the Voting Rights Act, saying race can't be the only consideration in designing a map. And the High Court sided with Republicans in Alabama and Louisiana, who hope to redraw their congressional maps to produce more GOP-leaning seats. The State Department says Israel will be extending a ceasefire in Lebanon to allow for talks to continue between the two countries. NPR's Michelle Kellerman reports ambassadors met at the State Department for the past 2 days.
7: State Department spokesperson Tommy Pigott says the two-day meeting was highly productive and that the ceasefire announced last month will be extended another 45 days to enable further progress. The next round of talks will be on June 2nd and 3rd. Military delegations from Israel and Lebanon will also meet at the Pentagon later this month with the goal of establishing security along their shared border. In recent weeks, Israel has taken over large parts of southern Lebanon in its fight to push back Hezbollah, the Iranian-backed Lebanese militia that has been firing rockets into Israel. More than 1 million Lebanese have been uprooted. Michelle Kellerman, NPR News, the State Department.
6: The death toll from a Russian missile attack on an apartment building in Kyiv this week has risen to at least 24, including children. It was one of the deadliest attacks on the capital in Russia's four-year-old war. Ukraine's President Zelensky led an official day of mourning today in Kyiv. A day-long prayer called Rededicate 250 is taking place on the National Mall Sunday in Washington, D.C. NPR's Jason DeRose has more.
8: The event is billed as a rededication of the country as one nation under God. Among religious leaders on the docket are Franklin Graham, Cardinal Timothy Dolan, and Paula White Cain, who leads the administration's faith office. Also taking part, Republican Speaker of the House Mike Johnson, Secretary of State Marco Rubio, and Defense Secretary Pete Hegseth. Critics of the event say it blurs the line between church and state. It comes at a time when a new study from Pew Research finds a growing number of Americans say religion is gaining influence in the country. Pew also found that a large majority of Republicans view that influence as a good thing, while Democrats view it less favorably. Jason DeRose, NPR News.
6: You're listening to NPR News from Washington. As immigration and birth rates decline, the U.S. population isn't growing the way it used to. But new census data show smaller cities are bucking that trend. NPR's Amy Held has more.
9: Growth in many smaller cities is outpacing big urban centers. Census statisticians say that's in part because of new housing. The Dallas suburb of Salina is the fastest growing city in the nation. Its population surged by about a quarter last year. Ryan Tubbs is mayor.
10: We have a whole lot of single family housing growth, but our commercial growth is catching up to that.
9: A different story is playing out in big cities across the U.S. Their average growth rates fell by at least half. New York City's population last year shrank by more than 12,000 people. By 2030, the government estimates there will be fewer babies born in the country than there are deaths. Absent immigration, that means the U.S. population would shrink. Amy Held, NPR News.
6: In New York, the biggest commuter rail system in the country, LIRR, could be hit with a strike tomorrow, as the window for contract negotiations with union workers is set to expire at midnight. A strike almost happened last fall, but intervention from the Trump administration got the two sides to agree to 6 months of talks to try to get a new contract. But so far, they haven't. The LIRR is the busiest commuter rail in North America, with around 250,000 travelers each day. Wall Street lower by the closing bell, with the Dow down 537 points. I'm Janine Herbst, NPR News.
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5: From WXXI News, this is Connections. I'm Evan Dawson. Our connection this hour was made 70 years ago at the so-called end of the line. 1956 was the final run of the Rochester subway. If you're under the age of 70, you did not have an opportunity to ride the subway, but you can still see one of the cars as it undergoes restoration at the Rochester and Genesee Valley Railroad Museum. We'll talk more about that and about how the subway shaped Rochester's history this hour. We are also going to talk about local school districts. They're in budget season. There's a lot on the table, voting next week. And WXXI's Noel Evans will join us to explain what you ought to know about that. But first, a local legal battle has made headlines. At the center of it is the future of the former Irondequoit Mall. Or, if you're like me and you got here at a certain time, the former Medley Center. As our colleague WXXI's Brian Sharp reports, repurposing the space has been a slow process. And officials are putting much of the blame on a years-old agreement that limits potential uses, and it gives Target, one of two remaining anchor tenants, a major say in what happens there. Brian Sharp is WXXI's Investigations and Enterprise Editor and Business and Development Reporter. So, hey, welcome. Nice
13: Thank
5: to see you.
13: You
5: here. So once in a while, when I drive by on 104, I notice that it looks cleaner and a little more kept up than some of the initial years after a lot of the mall kind of left it. But I was not aware that Target had so much power. We're going to talk about this. I was going to ask you why this matters. This matters because it's a major, it's a major community post there. It's the old mall.
13: And it's interesting because these very obscure pacts called reciprocal easement agreements exist.
5: It flows and, right off the tongue.
13: Yeah, I was going to say, it's like I've been eagerly awaiting you bringing me on to talk about reciprocal easement agreements, as have all the listeners. But these exist in shopping malls. They were, you know, if you go back to the heyday, this was malls were trying to attract big department stores. They would come in and they wanted assurance that, hey, this is going to stay a mall. And we're here. We're invested. We should have some say about if you want to go, you know, build a new building out there or change the lighting. And we got to control that we have a certain amount of parking and all this. So that's where they started. In the case of Irondequoit, you're down to Target and a nursing school. And so it gets down to where the developer, in this case led by Angelo Ingrassia, was looking at repurposing the mall. They've already built some apartments there. Pathstone did. They've got a community center in there. They've got a signed lease with Finger Lakes Goodwill. He's apparently negotiating with some storage facility. But none of those fit with traditional retail, which is what's in this reciprocal easement agreement. And so he went to Comida, the county's economic development arm, County of Monroe Industrial Development Agency, and said, hey, help me out here. If you do eminent domain, essentially what we often refer to as condemnation, think of as actually taking of property when the city's trying to or the county's trying to build something and they need to take part of this property or grab an easement or whatever. This actually just canceled the agreement. And Target cried foul and said, hold on. Took him to court.
5: And I think we've got their lawyer, Michael Fogel, speaking during the court hearing yesterday. Let's listen.
14: The IDA admits there's no project. They admit that there's it's a speculative future development, but yet they want to proceed with taking Target's rights at this point. So we think that's just an overall failing, Judge. They can't satisfy that there's a public purpose without a specific project.
5: So what does Target actually want to happen here, Brian?
13: So that's the thing. And I've reached out because it's like, well, what are the, you know, to that point, what are the damages here? Because they say even, hey, these apartments are unlawful. Obviously, you want more traffic at the mall. And looking back at some other malls where these things have come about, these can be multi-million dollar payouts, payoffs, essentially, to settle these things. They have something, they have a bargaining chip, they want something for it. And it might be that, I don't know, I mean, maybe they want to be able to have more of a say. You know, I remember when Costco came in and they were building that, Costco has a very strict thing where they dictate what they want to have all around their shop. And if you remember when they first came in, there was a legal fight for them because they have their wine and liquor shop. Maybe it's just wine. And the developers put in a wine store. And they're like, no, that's not part of the deal. We do wine here. They don't want any competition on their own site. And so Target might want to just be able to retain that. Maybe they have some uses. But that's one thing I've been waiting to hear. Like, well, what is it that they want? On the flip side, though, they say, well, we can't. It's hard to present to you exactly, oh, we're going to fill the mall with X, Y, and Z. Because right now, as you pointed out, the restrictions say X, Y, and Z can't go there.
5: Yeah, that's so the IDA that they're talking about, the Industrial Development Agency, says that, you know, it's hard to attract non-retail business with the restrictions prohibiting them being there. And so we should listen to an exchange between one of the associate justices in court, Stephen Lindley, and I mean, I say Comida, you say Comida. Let's call the whole thing off. I'm going
13: to
5: say
13: Comida. Alex Crichton and I used to go back and forth on that.
5: Yeah, we can fight about it. Comida's lawyer, Allison Fute, said this toward the end of the hearing. Let's listen to that.
15: It didn't seem like the developer ever went to Target and say, hey, can we work something out? You have these restrictions and these easements. Can we work something out? They instead went to the IDA and said, hey, can you go condemn their property rights for us?
16: The statute does not require a specific threshold of negotiations in order to proceed. And as you might imagine, and as might be demonstrated by Target's failure to show at the public hearing, it is not easy to get the attention of a company like Target Corporation. And under the circumstances, I mean, it's in the record that these parties are in negotiations. And of course, everyone would prefer that there's a negotiated resolution, but that might not be the case. And but that doesn't negate that the IDA's exercise of its rights here to eminent domain was proper and supported by a valid public use that has been time and time again confirmed as valid by both this court and the Court of Appeals.
5: Okay, so there's a lot there. Just kind of distill a little bit more for us what we're hearing.
13: So just to back up, they had this hearing last, I think it was July, and they sent registered certified mail and FedEx notice to Target's headquarters, and I think it is Minneapolis, and somebody signed for it, but whatever reason, it never got to whoever, and they never showed up. And so those proceedings are not final because Target did then eventually, I think it was in September, come around and say, hold on, wait a minute, and started the court proceeding. So when they keep talking about public purpose, that's the thing is like, and the taking is that you generally do this. Like I was talking to somebody wants to build a project, the city needs to expand this road or something, and they will take it for the stated public purpose of, and there has to be this grander reason. What Kamida and the developer come back and argue is like, well, the grander reason is this mall is vacant and the public purpose is putting something in there and getting something on the tax rolls. And Target argues, well, but you have to have a stated project and you don't have one. You have general development goals. That is not a public purpose. So they are negotiating. I think there was some thought maybe they'd even have resolution before the arguments yesterday in court. That didn't happen. The court now could rule as early as June 5th, possibly later. So there's still time maybe that they work this out without being told what to do.
5: And the developer in Gracia has his hands on other projects that we know about, right?
13: Yeah. Notably, he has the Riverside Hotel downtown, which is kind of an eyesore. There is a plan to develop it. We got to see if the money comes around to develop it. He has the old Colgate Divinity School. He has the building at East Avenue and East Main, that sort of triangular building. Those are a few of the major properties, notable properties in town, and he has them all.
5: Okay, so what's next here? Put a little bow on it for us.
13: I think, yeah, now we have to see. The one interesting other thing that came out is, I mean, there was an announcement of Finger Lakes Goodwill. They have a lease signed, but they said it's now contingent, actually, on this thing being resolved. I guess, you know, probably because they're not a traditional retail use, at least in full. So we got to see what happens there. But I think it's just, yeah, to see if Ingrassia and Target can come to some kind of resolution, whatever that might look like, or if the courts are going to step in and you know, dictate what happens here. But it is interesting. Like I say, it goes to, you know, it points to we have malls across the country that have these, you know, vestiges of agreements passed and need to be repurposed and trying to figure out how to do so.
5: Forgive me. Have you been in the old Aranaquet Mall recently?
13: No, I have not.
5: I mean, like, I'm very curious.
13: Yeah, what you it
5: said
13: looks
5: there,
13: like.
5: There's some apartments, you said, right?
13: So the apartments took the old Sears building and built additional. It's like 154 senior apartments. And then they put in, I think the town put in the community center. There's some other operations on site. I know I heard from a friend of mine who has, you know, they work on another building there. So there's activity around there, but I think it's, to repurpose the entirety of that. And you've seen different uses of that, right? You have Mary Cariola going into Marketplace and the Orthopedic Center for UR. Health uses are a lot of them. But again, with the agreement Target has, medical uses would be, as they refer to the apartments, unlawful.
5: Yeah. Well,
13: and I don't know what you do about that.
5: I don't either. And I was also thinking about the fact that, you know, Eastview Mall is still essentially Eastview Mall.
13: Right.
5: Aranaquet Mall is dead and they're We've been talking about that. Marketplace has had this repurposing. And I was thinking, well, maybe every region is going to have one mall survive as a mall, when a lot of regions, you know, metro areas had multiple malls. But then there's Grease Ridge, and they're the ones who got Boscov's. You know, Boscov's is doing, I assume, pretty well. We had one of their Boscov principals on this program, and they're still bullish on local, like in-person shopping, and we'll see about that. But I tend to wonder with Grease Ridge, because they have some holes in that mall, unfilled places. The DMV is there. There's all kinds of kind of not traditional stuff in there now. I wonder if there was some kind of behind-the-scenes agreement with Boscov's to say, well, here's what we think we're doing in the future for this site, because I don't know how many malls can be sustained by a regional metro. I don't know. I mean, I don't think there's a perfect formula for that, but it's not what it used to be.
13: Yeah. No, I mean, that's a separate thing I've been kicking around on. And I know you, with just AI and automation and the different ways that that's also changing retail. And I know people who are even commenting on our story were like, oh, the best way to shop at Target's online.
5: Yeah, right.
13: And so it's, but yeah, there's still, I mean, there's still folks who, still things where you want to go out and buy and see it and look at it and try it on, maybe. Yeah, it's definitely a very, very much changing market and landscape, and trying, and now we have these massive, sprawling commercial buildings to repurpose.
5: All right, before I let you go then, how many malls were there when you were growing up where you grew up?
13: Two.
5: Two. In what was the
13: Lincoln,
5: metro?
13: Lincoln, Nebraska.
5: Lincoln, Nebraska.
13: It was about 200,000 people.
5: Are both those malls still there?
13: One for sure is, and kind of like Eastview thriving. The other one, it's there, but I'm not sure what's in it, but it's not, I think it's turned into, you know, big office call center. There's a lot of call centers in Nebraska because they don't tend to have the strong accent one way or the other. So
5: I'm sorry, say this again. You think Nebraskans don't have
13: a strong
5: accent?
13: I remember I got here and Carolee Conklin was like, oh, I can hear your accent. But that's what I was always told, is you do call centers and surveys, phone surveys, when those were regular, would be in Nebraska, Iowa, a lot of them.
5: No, it's Columbus, Ohio that doesn't have the accent. That's why I don't have an accent.
13: Oh, okay.
5: But you do. Do you hear an accent with me?
13: No.
5: Okay. But do you think you don't hear an accent with yourself?
13: No.
5: Yeah. I mean, I guess we don't with ourselves. Yeah. Anyway, you're wrong. But I'm kidding. But I'm not surprised about the call center. And the reason I asked is, I think in Cleveland, where all the different malls where I grew up, there's a couple that are thriving, and there's a couple that are kind of in that what do we do next phase. That's, we're going to see a lot more of that. All right, we'll look for your reporting to come on this. Once again, what's the name of that really cool esoteric term?
13: Reciprocal easement agreement.
5: I love those. Reciprocal easement agreements. Bring us to the next one.
13: Yeah.
5: Thank you, Brian Sharp. The man without an accent and one of the great business reporters we know. That's Brian Sharp. More connections coming up in a moment. We're talking to our colleague Noel Evans about kind of a pickle that school districts are in with still no state budget and budget votes coming up. I'm Evan Dawson. Monday on The Next Connections, economist Eric Morris joins us in the first hour talking about the K-shaped economy. You might have heard of that phrase. We're going to talk about how the economic challenges are affecting people, well, not altogether equally in this country, and he'll explain. In our second hour, if AI doesn't kill us, it will affect our art, and we're going to talk to people who work in the world of art about AI. This is Connections. I'm Evan Dawson. School districts across the state, but really across the region, of course, that's what we're talking about here, they're putting their annual budgets up to vote on Tuesday. And this has been a problem for a long time. When you have a regularly late state budget, school districts have to do their best to budget, not knowing exactly what they're getting from the state. And when you're talking millions of dollars, that is a pickle. So Noel Evans is here, WXXI News education reporter and producer. And we're going to talk a little about what this all means. It's nice to see you back here in studio.
17: Hey.
5: Could you budget for your next year if I told you we're not sure what we're going to pay you? Here's what we've paid you in the past. No guarantees.
17: No, I'd be in a panic, actually. Yeah.
5: That's kind of what schools are doing, right?
17: Mm-hmm.
5: So, budget votes are happening one way or another. They're happening on Tuesday.
17: That's exactly right. And yes, this budget season, as have many, it's been under this backdrop of, or in front of a backdrop of uncertainty, right? So it's the state budget, but it's also what may come of federal policies. I think back to last summer when the Trump administration withheld title funding for schools, including in New York State. New York State was one of several states that then sued the federal government over that. And then that money was released ahead of the school year. But that also shook educators and education leaders as to what that means, how they may need to prepare, and, you know, if that could happen again, and if the withholding of money could actually turn into not getting it after all, rather than it being released. So the state budget, we'll see what happens. There is some optimism that schools will see increases, that state aid will be available to them. But then also on the local level, too, when it comes to actually getting out and voting, which always want to encourage Democratic participation, you can vote no on a budget. You can approve it. In Rush Henrietta, either last year or the year before, I believe it was 2 years ago, the initial budget vote was rejected by a pretty small margin, if I remember. And then after that, it was approved. And so we'll see how it goes this year, but yeah, it's uncertain.
5: We have some sound from David Albert of the New York State School Boards Association on some of this. Let's listen.
18: When you think about it, there's only three sources of revenue for schools: state aid, local taxes, and federal aid. And the federal aid is just 7%. So it's really state and local sources. So when one of those components is unknown, it makes it challenging.
17: Mm-hmm. And not only that, you have the coronavirus relief funding for schools with the pandemic. That funding's not really available to schools anymore, which makes sense. Like, it had its lifetime. Mm-hmm. But that also means that programs and staffing, whatever it is that those schools put money toward, they need to find another way to fund it, or those programs would be cut. And a lot of those programs fell under student mental health and social emotional wellness.
5: All right, so the communities will be voting on those budgets. In Rochester, mm-hmm. the school board has voted on a budget, the RCSD budget, and it has passed. Mm-hmm. Although not without certainly some debate. We had a chance to talk to the superintendent and the president and the vice president of the board, and they understood that not only were some of their colleagues on the board raising concerns or voting no for certain reasons, but also some community members, which we'll hear coming up here. I kind of thought, I'll be honest with you, Noel, I kind of thought when the superintendent and the president and the vice president of the board left the studio here last week, I kind of thought they were going to have a hard time getting four votes to pass this budget. But they did it.
17: They did. And what I noticed, too, is a pretty heated meeting. They often are, but this in particular was interesting to watch. Two of those votes also came from the newest members on the school board. There was some talk that made it appear as though, and I could be mistaken, but it came off as though if you don't vote for this, there will be significant consequences. But even in other places where in Rochester, it is up to the school board to vote yes or no on a budget. Elsewhere, as we're talking about, it's up to residents to vote. And so you can vote no on a budget. There were three votes against it, four in favor. But yeah, it was interesting to see how that went. And I do think when you're new to a position, sometimes it can be a bit daunting to make such a bold move as to say, no, this budget should not go forward. But also my understanding is that if you vote no on that, you go to a contingency budget. It's not the end of the world necessarily, but for folks that have been very concerned about the way that things are looking for what's going to be funded and what won't be funded at Rochester City Schools next year, that this does feel a bit like the end of the world.
5: So let's listen to some of the comments regarding Rochester school budget. Again, passes by a 4-3 vote. First, let's hear from Commissioner Beatrice LeBron, who voted against the budget. And we're also going to hear from Amy Malloy, who voted for it. Let's listen.
19: Students who are navigating trauma, poverty, housing instability, mental health challenges, violence, and chronic absenteeism do not benefit when support systems are destabilized all at once.
5: Okay, that's Beatrice LeBron. Let's listen to Vice President of the Board, Amy Malloy, who voted in favor.
20: We must acknowledge that our current financial footprint is not sustainable long term.
5: Okay, now let's listen to some of what the superintendent had to say. That's Dr. Rosser was on Connections last week, and he was talking about the debate about student supports and mental health cuts, and he acknowledged, as you're about to hear, that of all the possible cuts that they felt like they had to make, this one was the hardest. Let's listen.
21: You know, originally we started out with 30.5 social workers that were going to be cut based upon us not having a revenue stream. And based upon dollars that have come in, we have made restorations. Currently, as of today, we're down to 10 social workers and down to 8.5 counselors that we currently don't have a funding source to be able to support those individuals. We're not debating with individuals about whether or not we believe that our children could use more. We all agree with that. But it really boils down to a dollar and cents piece where if we don't have the financial resources.
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1: Oh, how united the community that provides mental health services, counselors, etc., across our region was in saying, be careful with this. This is a really sensitive one. And I'm not saying it's easy. I'm not running this budget. But I think they clearly heard that in some ways, didn't they?
2: Heard what, do you mean?
1: I think they heard the community saying, if you're going to cut 30 staff members from student support and mental health, that could be devastating. I mean, Melanie Funchess says, she basically said, people could die.
2: Mm-hmm.
1: And so the superintendent, they went from 30 cuts to 10.
2: Mm-hmm.
1: I think in his view, they heard it. They heard that.
2: And they
1: feedback.
2: Did what they could.
1: They did what they could.
2: Yes, and that's the messaging that I'm understanding as well. Yes, to the point of you have a lot of people who were shook that these cuts were very likely to affect very like vulnerable students, about 90%, if not a little bit more, unless things have changed, but about 90% of students enrolled in the city school district come from economically disadvantaged households.
1: Yep.
2: There has been also concern about cuts to food service staff and, you know, food service, what that could mean. I don't know if you've ever tried to accomplish anything while hungry. Or notice how your moods change when you're hungry. But that also, I believe, falls under student mental wellness as well. Not to say like under this category and we will fund it this way. However, it does have an impact. And so it's, yes, the community response has been, as you mentioned, like quite united. And especially when it comes to how, I mean, we've reported on the concerns about student mental health and challenges there. And to Melanie's point, it can be fatal if left unaddressed. And sometimes it does take one trusted adult. And when you have a lot of uncertainty, back to that word, when you have a lot of transition, when you have pretty significant structural changes and there's a sense of like a lack of grounding, that can be really detrimental, not just to somebody's well-being, but also to their academic success. And, you know, when we look at those numbers too, like the city school district is struggling there.
1: And so Eamon Scanlon from the Children's Agenda had this to say about the cuts to student support. Because again, the superintendent is saying, we were going to cut more. We heard you. We're going to cut less.
2: And they got grant funding as well. That came after the initial budget, the draft budget book was published.
1: And there's still a lot of folks saying the number should have been zero. Mm-hmm. This is too important. Let's listen to what Eamon Scanlon had to say.
3: This is not just we had to cut somewhere. This was we chose to cut somewhere. And the choice was to cut student supports. On its face, we can't say that this puts them out of compliance, but it does risk that.
2: The out of compliance there, he's talking about special education students with individualized education plans. So if in that plan, mental health is an element to that, I think the term is like emotional disturbance, and you don't have access to a social worker, that's out of compliance, for instance. If you need home hospital instruction and there isn't someone available for that, that's out of compliance. And it's my understanding that when you're out of compliance and that you're violating a legal obligation, that can open you up to the risk of lawsuits. And I believe that lawsuits, not I believe, but lawsuits can cost money.
1: Oh, certainly they can.
2: And that isn't necessarily fiscally prudent, I think, to potentially open yourself up to that, not to editorialize so much as that kind of struck me as a, wow, okay. You know, you have people saying like, there's a danger to this, not just for taking care of students.
1: I suspect Dr. Rosser and the board would say, we hear that, but we're in compliance. I don't think they'd vote for a budget that's
2: right.
1: not in compliance, but there might be a legal fight.
2: That
1: there
2: folks that are
1: fight.
2: Leading a school
1: yeah.
2: who you would imagine have, you know, wanting to have the best, doing the best for students
1: yeah.
2: and having, you know, their best interest in mind there, to do something willfully. I don't think it's that. I think from what people are saying, it's the, are you fully aware of the IDEA
1: yeah.
2: and what is covered under that and how to ensure that students are taken care of?

0: Because the other thing is that, and here's something, special education enrollment's increasing at the city school district, elsewhere too. They do have more staff, I believe about 100 some full-time positions going towards special education, unless I'm mistaken. And I don't think I am. So we do see this kind of shuffling around, but one of the concerns that Eamon also highlighted for him and for the Children's Agenda is that they want to know how this transition is going to play out. And they're saying that they're not seeing, you know, a transparent communication to the community over how that's going to look. And that might actually put some folks' minds at ease that there is something in place, or that there will be something in place and the students will be taken care of.
1: All right, more to come on that. Now let's listen to Adam Urbanski, president of the Rochester Teachers Association, talking about morale for teachers.
2: I predict a lot of pain in the near future. I think that this snail pace, indecisive leadership doesn't bode well for how the district will do in the coming months and years.
0: So Adam Urbanski there is talking both about the way that things have gone with the budget process and with how things have gone in terms of Oracle payroll errors, which have been a sore spot for the Rochester Teachers Association and other staff.
1: And anybody whose paycheck was woefully short of what it should have been.
0: Yes.
1: Yes.
0: Or that their deductions aren't there. Or, so many things that can, and what does that mean for your W-2? And what if there's an error there? And what if you also have immigrant status? And, you know, the IRS is, there are so many things that, like, not to be overly speculative or to, it's just, there are some things to me that I'm just like, there could be very big ripple effects for individuals. And not just the can I pay my bills, which is
1: a big enough effect.
0: A big enough one.
1: Yeah.
0: Yes. So that in terms of the morale for staff.
1: But the superintendent told us last week he thinks that is largely taken care of. There's still some small things here and there, not to the scale of what it was.
0: Yes. And Urbanski told me yesterday that they're still looking for a resolution in terms of how staff will be, who have been affected, will be made whole, which is also accounting for when you have money that was meant to go into a retirement account or meant to go somewhere where there could be interest acquired on that, that, you know, there is time where that money hasn't gone there, therefore. So anyway, there's more to, there's like the weeds there as to, you know, how, what he means by making staff and teachers whole who have been affected. And from what he's saying that hasn't actually been, that has not yet to be resolved.
1: I want to try to get Oracle on this program.
0: It would be fascinating. I've reached out and no response,
1: no response.
0: And they actually don't have a phone number for a media contact when I checked.
1: That's probably.
0: Yeah.
1: That's convenient. Mm. Okay. Oracle, you're invited. Come tell us how this got screwed up this bad. But anyway, lastly, before we let you go here, school board races are also happening
0: in
1: some places and some contested races. Just a brief note on that from you.
0: Yes. So actually, most, if I'm not mistaken, are contested races, even if it's just like, you know, there are three open seats, there are four people running. Brighton has looks like a hotly contested race, as does Honeoye Falls Lima. I'm so sorry.
1: Honeoye Falls Lima. Yeah.
0: Lima. Thank you. I panic.
1: That's okay.
0: And then Penfield as well.
1: Okay. So we'll look for reporting from you next week on the results on the votes, which could mean school board races, could mean your local budgets. To Noelle's point, most school budgets pass, but they don't always pass. And in recent years, you can point to a few here and there that didn't. So big decisions coming up. Hard spot, as you, I think, really reported out well, for districts to be in, not having a state budget. The consequences of a late state budget are many, and this is a big one. So we'll also see there. And then with city council expected to vote, they're going to vote on the Rochester City School District budget. That's probably a symbolic vote at this point. I don't think they're going to overturn
0: the school board. Generally the feeling.
1: Yeah.
0: Yeah.
1: Okay. But they still have to do that.
0: We'll see how that goes. And for folks that, you know, you can go out and vote for your school district's budget, your school board members who you want to see on that board. And we have a voter's guide on that on our website.
1: Oh, yes. So on the WXXI News website, voter guide there. To Noelle's point, wherever you are, like whatever your opinions are, you can express yourself with your vote, and they want you to vote. So
0: express yourself.
1: Express yourself with the vote. There you go. Thank you for this great reporting. Nice to see you.
0: Nice to see you. Thank you, Evan.
1: Noelle Evans. We're coming right back to close the week talking a bit of Rochester history and the subway next. I'm Evan Dawson. Monday on The Next Connections, economist Eric Morris joins us in the first hour talking about the K-shaped economy. You might have heard of that phrase. We're going to talk about how the economic challenges are affecting people, well, not altogether equally in this country, and he'll explain. In our second hour, if AI doesn't kill us, it will affect our art, and we're going to talk to people who work in the world of art about AI. This is Connections, and we end the week at the end of the line, so to speak. I'm talking about the Rochester subway. And yes, Rochester had a subway system. This year marks 70 years since subway service ended here in Rochester. It also marks the 110th birthday of Subway Car 60, which you can see at the Rochester and Genesee Valley Railroad Museum, which is restoring it. But for many of us, Rochester having a subway, this might be news to you. This could be a new concept to you. It is not new to my guest for this segment, who is an author and historian of the Rochester subway. And as he says, for many people, the subway feels more like an urban legend than a real piece of history. So let's make it a real piece of history with Otto M. Vondrak. Otto is an author, historian, and marketing manager for the Rochester Subway Gala. Hey, welcome. Thank you for being here.
3: Thanks for having me. Yeah, it's great to be here.
1: When you talk to people, do they say to you, like, Rochester didn't have a subway? I mean, is there, like, skepticism?
3: It's probably one of the greatest urban legends in the city is the Rochester subway, and teaching people about it is actually pretty exciting.
1: I think we have vintage video, is that right? So if you're watching on YouTube, we can share some of the vintage video. The Rochester subway opened in 1927, built in the former Erie Canal bed to move passengers and freight through downtown. And you're looking at the video courtesy of Mike Champlin here.
3: That looks like that's actually footage at the museum that's volunteers restoring Car 60.
1: Love it. So we're going to talk about that coming up here. But can you paint a little picture for us, Otto? How far and wide did the system go or not go?
3: The subway actually started, a lot of people don't realize when they're driving on parts of 590 and 490 that they're on the subway. It was built in the bed of the old Erie Canal and roughly starts where Monroe Avenue crosses 590, going north through the can of worms, and then going west 490. And then when you got to the river, it kind of went up northwest towards the General Motors plant, Rochester Products. So it cut a swath from Brighton to Greece right through the heart of downtown.
1: Listeners, we only got less than 20 minutes of show left for the week, but if anybody in this audience remembers the subway, I want to hear, you got to be of a certain age, it's been 70 years, right?
3: 70 years, yeah,
1: since the last run of the Rochester subway. Can you just briefly describe what you want people to sort of do with this knowledge? I mean, I think it's a great story to begin with when most people don't even know it happened.
3: I think it's an important part of our city's history. A lot of people try to paint the subway as a failure, and it wasn't a failure. It was actually a really important part of the city's growth, as like a successor to the Erie Canal, and it kind of led the way for helping to move people through the city to work, to play.
1: Oh, now I'm looking at some. So here's some vintage video here. And Otto, if you're watching on YouTube, describe for the listening audience who's not seeing it what you're seeing there.
3: So we're looking at the Rochester subway, which was essentially trolley cars, which were electric self-propelled cars running down the track. There were no grade crossings. There were no railroad crossings. So they could get up to some pretty high speeds without having to deal with city traffic. And the cars were painted a very attractive red body with cream trim and a black roof. They were operated by Rochester Transit, so they were painted the same way as the city bus fleet. And what was great about the subway, like I said, you could get from one end of the city to the other in about 20 minutes. Try to do that today. It was really an important part of moving people through the city. And it was indicative of a great period of optimism in the 1920s when the subway was being built. Rochester was on a huge growth trajectory, and the city fathers were looking ahead. How do we serve this growing population? How do we make ourselves a modern city? And the city of Rochester was really bold when they decided to sponsor construction of the subway.
1: So looked like it was above ground video there. So the term subway, is that a misnomer?
3: So I think in this case, we're using the word subway as, to indicate rapid transit, like faster than the streetcar lines that were running through the city where the trolleys are mixing with the city traffic on the roads. The subway was completely grade separated. And when people hear the word subway, they think of fast trains running underground. Now, it was all below grade. It was in the roadbed of the old Erie Canal, so it was all below the surface of the street. Most of it was outdoors. The only part that was underground was the two-mile section that created Broad Street. So when you're driving on the older portion of Broad Street, that was actually a tunnel that was created. The roadway was created when they decked over the tunnel. There was no Broad Street until the subway was built.
1: I love that little piece of history. That's amazing. And you're not even a Rochesterian to begin with. Is that right?
3: That's right. I grew up downstate, grew up in the Hudson Valley in Westchester County. And I came up here for school and moved back about a dozen years ago because I really love the Flower City.
1: What made you interested in the subway?
3: Growing up outside New York City and riding trains and using transit is just a part of life. I grew up in the suburbs, worked in New York City. It's just a way of life. And coming up to Rochester and learning that it had its own subway system, transit line, in addition, that outlasted the streetcars. All the streetcars were gone by 1941, but the subway lasted until 1956. And it was actually one of the last independent trolley lines in New York State when it shut down.
1: When you're trying to tell people, look, it's not just a failure because it shut down in 1956. Did it have good ridership?
3: The ridership was increasing all through the 30s and 40s when the city was actively promoting riding it. And you have to remember, too, it was built at a time a lot of people were still living in the downtown core. Mm-hmm. And also the way the subway kind of connected the neighborhoods of Brighton, you know, like when you're driving up and down that section of 590 and you're crossing Monroe Avenue and Elmwood and Highland and Witten, all those exits on 490 and 590 were once stations. Those were all the stations were.
1: Subway stops?
3: Yep, like Culver Road, Monroe Ave. The station at Meg's Goodman was between Meg's and Goodman. But it's interesting when you realize how it was meant to move the people. So many people were within walking distance of the subway. And I think it's interesting you hear people talk about the subway and they think about the lost promise of transit and getting people moving around and say, oh, we should bring back the subway. Bringing back the subway on the exact footprint where it was wouldn't help the same number of people. But I think people are interested in transit of some sort coming back.
1: You think they're interested? You should see my switchboard here. We got to take some phone calls because it turns out. Well, let's start with Bill in Penfield. Hey, Bill, go ahead.
4: Hi, good afternoon.
1: Yeah, go ahead, Bill.
4: Yeah, we moved here from Chicago in 1955. My father was a recent graduate of the American Institute of Technology, got a job with Kodak, and we landed in Ellison Apartments. And I remember distinctly when we moved in that there was a spur right there near, there used to be an old gas tank or some sort of collection tank. Today it's on the Blossom Road area, it's a bus turn. But that's where I used to pick up the trolley and take it into Kodak Park. We'd go downtown, exchange, and for 5 cents, you would get to Kodak Park, the Ellison Apartments.
1: Sound right to you? Let me ask the historian. Hang on there for a second, Bill.
3: Yeah, there was a rush hour service. The subway was actually designed to have more connections to the streetcar lines, and there was a rush hour service that connected to the Dewey Avenue surface line that served Kodak Park. It was a really important part of the system.
1: All right. And Bill, you said it was
4: every day.
1: The fare was a nickel?
4: That's correct.
1: Okay, Otto, does that sound right?
3: I know it increased over the years. I don't have the exact fares, but the fares were a lot cheaper back then. Let's put it that way.
1: Okay. Bill, is this a good memory for you, Bill?
4: It was very positive. We were kind of aghast when they took it out and made it more car-friendly. I think that did a disservice to the city and its environs by eliminating a good mass transit system to help ease traffic downtown. And I think because of it, we've all kind of suffered in the long run.
3: I think it's interesting because you talk about traffic through the city. One of the things that the transit company promised when they shut down the subway, they said, don't worry, we're going to launch an express bus service in the new highway that we're going to build. And that was very short-lived because, unfortunately, buses are still subject to the same traffic problems that we suffer when we're driving our cars.
1: Mm, boy. Bill, thank you for the recollections. I really appreciate that. Let's get Michael and Henrietta. Hey, Michael, go ahead.
5: Hi, Evan. I just turned the radio on and heard you guys talking about the old subway. My father, who passed away a while ago, told me a story about when he was a young teenager, and he and a group of friends liked to have a little bit of devilish kind of fun. He would go down to the tunnel when the train was passing through, and he liked to hear the girls scream, so he and his friends would tie a rope across the tunnel. And as the train was passing across, the rope would knock the rod that was connected to the wire above supplying electric. The rod would fall down, and all the girls would scream because the lights would go out.
1: Oh my.
5: And the train conductor, he knew what was going on. He just climbed out of the train. He had a long stick, and he pushed the rod back on to the electric supply, and the train would continue on. But he and his friends would occasionally do that on a late night just to hear the girls make some noise.
3: And they say Rochester's not fun.
1: Michael is calling to sell out his father and the mischief that his father and friends were making. There's probably always been mischief making on subway beds and all over the place.
3: You know, that story reminds me, like, it was back when we had more streetcar lines. You know, if you wanted to, you know, get into a little trouble, if you were sitting at the rear window, you could reach out. It's called the rope. It's called the retriever. You could yank on the rope that was connected to the trolley pole. And yeah, once you disconnected it from the wire, the car would stop, the lights would go out, and everyone would have a good laugh except for the motorman.
1: Wow. Well, Otto Vondrak is with us. He's an author, historian, and marketing manager for the Rochester Subway Gala. So let's talk about what's coming up here. June 21st and June 27th. So let's start with June 21st. What's happening?
3: We're really excited. We're hosting our first ever Rochester Subway Gala at the Rochester, at the George Eastman Museum. We're really excited for this. It's Sunday evening, June 21st. People are going to enjoy a great 1950s themed cocktail party. We want everyone to come out in their best Mad Men attire. There's going to be a little cocktail reception. And then following that, we're going to do a special private screening of End of the Line 2.0. And following that, we are going to have a live Q&A with the producers, Fred Armstrong and Mike Chaplin. So that's going to be a lot of fun.
1: And you're seeing, again, if you're watching on YouTube, some pictures here. So, Otto, just for the listening audience, describe a little more of what you're seeing here. There's Car 60.
3: Yep, that is Car 60, and that's what we are currently actively restoring at the Rochester and Genesee Valley Railroad Museum. It's 100 years old. A lot of damage from being stored outside for many years, but probably the most important part of our collection. It was donated to us in 1956, right when the subway shut down. And we've been actively working on it over the last dozen years or more. We want to make it a great exhibit for people to experience, walk through, touch, see, feel, hear. It's the tactile history that makes it come alive. We can talk about the subway all day long, but you come out to the museum on June 27th, we'll be doing Rochester Subway Day and train rides, and that'll be an opportunity for you to actually see our progress on restoring this important artifact.
1: Which, are you talking about the Rochester and Genesee Valley Railroad Museum?
3: Rochester Genesee Valley Railroad Museum in Rush is where we're restoring the car, and it's not just coming out to see the car. We have You come out to the museum, you take a vintage diesel ride on a railroad that our volunteers built.
1: Which is great, by the way. Been on it with my son. You guys do such a good job.
3: Thanks. We work really hard. It's all volunteer. We are the largest operating railroad museum in New York State. And we're trying to not be the best kept secret in Rochester, which is why we're working so hard on this subway gala. We've had a lot of great response from the public. We want people to come out and enjoy this gala. It's not just about having a cocktail party and seeing a movie, but it's really about supporting hands-on preservation and an important part of Rochester history.
1: So again, it's a Sunday. It's June 21st.
3: June 21st.
1: That is the gala. It's at the George Eastman House. They want you in Mad Men attire if you want to do it. It's a 1950s themed cocktail reception. They'll be showing End of the Line 2.0. They'll have a great conversation. 6 days later, the following Saturday, June 27th, a special celebration of the museum with train rides and tours of the restoration of Car 60 out at the Rochester and Genesee Valley Railroad Museum in Rush. So a lot coming up for the calendar there. Let me close by just asking you, I think you're painting an accurate or a fair picture that says, look, we're not going to recreate the subway in exactly the footprint it was. As much as people are nostalgic or do want better mass transit, that old footprint isn't what we would do. But what would be a great future for you as an enthusiast?
3: I think just serving the city, not even as an enthusiast, but I think the Lake Avenue corridor could definitely benefit from some sort of enhanced transit, whether it's rail, whether it's some sort of express bus. I'm not sure, but I think the density of the Lake Avenue corridor connecting Charlotte to downtown. In fact, that was one of the last streetcar lines to shut down, and they waited till the end to shut it down because it was so busy. It was the busiest line. And I think the Lake Avenue bus line is the busiest line. And I think that would be probably a corridor I would take a pretty close look at for development.
1: And Sean wanted to know, what's the difference between a trolley car, a streetcar, and a subway car?
3: So some of those terms are interchangeable, trolley and streetcar. A trolley is an electric-powered vehicle, runs off an overhead wire. Trolleys, you could argue, run on a private right-of-way. Like, no, they don't run on the street. There's no railroad crossings. A streetcar is a type of trolley that would run on city streets, mixes with traffic, still powered by electricity, off an overhead wire. And a subway car usually references what we would call rapid transit, like heavier rapid transit, maybe looking more like a train, still electrically powered because they're probably running in tunnels underground. And then in between there, you also have light rail. Light rail is kind of a hybrid between a subway and a trolley.
1: I grew up in Cleveland, and the rapid transit is still popular there.
3: Yes, yes, very, yeah.
1: And that's above ground, isn't it?
3: Yep, and there's two parts of it. So the Cleveland Rapid, part of it is rapid transit subway running out to the airport line, and then there's two suburban lines that go out to Shaker Heights, and they use light rail.
1: You know everything about this stuff.
3: I really like trains, and that's why I love my job.
1: In the 1990s, we paid $1.50 to ride the rapid down to see baseball games at Jacobs Field. I'm sure it's more than $1.50 now, but I don't think it's very expensive to ride.
3: No, and that's one of the great things about mass transit. It is affordable. And in the example of Cleveland, they've recently opened the waterfront extension where it serves the stadiums, it serves the Amtrak station, brings you to the Rock and Roll Hall of Fame. I mean, really, transit is about connecting people.
1: And if we can show one more time on YouTube the picture of Car 60, the red trolley there. I mean, it looks like Fred Rogers' red trolley from the Land of Imagination.
3: Yeah, going to the neighborhood of make-believe.
1: And there you go. It does look like it's headed for the neighborhood of make-believe. But this was not make-believe. As Otto tries to tell people, this was real. And the subway in Rochester opened, what year did it open?
3: 1927.
1: 1927 to 1956. So 3 decades before it closed up permanently, 70 years ago. Thank you for the history lesson.
3: Thanks for having me.
1: And you can learn more out at the Rochester and Genesee Valley Railroad Museum. Anything else, people? Where can people learn more here?
3: We'd love for you to pick up your gala tickets at rochestertrainrides.com.
1: 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A special day, and you can see the in-progress restoration of car number 60. Have fun, Otto. Great stuff. Thanks for being here.
3: Thanks so much.
1: 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Thanks from the whole team. 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Thanks for watching. 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
5: I'm David Lombardo, and you're listening to WCNY's The Capitol Press Room. We're going to spend the first half of the show exploring the investigatory work of the State Comptroller's Office, following their team-up earlier this year with a Western New York DA's office that led to charges against the city treasurer earlier in 2026. We'll speak with the head of the Comptroller's Investigations Team about their boots-on-the-ground deployment, teaming up with local prosecutors, the independence of their work, and safeguards to prevent internal corruption. And then we'll highlight an effort to promote financial literacy in New York schools and consider making the curriculum part of a standalone class. And finally, we'll talk about legislation restricting certain food additives and requiring more disclosure about what ends up in the food of New Yorkers. It's all coming up right here on WCNY's The Capitol Press Room.
6: Live from NPR News, I'm Dale Willman. The Supreme Court late today rejected Virginia's request to use a new congressional map that favored Democrats in all but one of that state's congressional seats. It was a key part of the effort by Democrats to counter a Republican wave of redistricting set off by President Trump, along with a Supreme Court decision that largely gutted the last remaining provision of the landmark Voting Rights Act. NPR's Nina Totenberg has our reports.
7: The new map was approved by Virginia voters in an April referendum, but the state's Supreme Court, by a 4-3 vote, invalidated the referendum because the court said state legislators had failed to follow the proper procedures under the state constitution. Virginia Democrats and the state attorney general appealed to the Supreme Court, contending that the state court decision overrode the will of the people. But in a one-sentence order, the high court refused, without explanation, to intervene in the case. Nina Totenberg, NPR News, Washington.
6: Grain markets fell after President Trump left China this week with no firm trade deal for American soybean farmers. As NPR's Kirk Siegler reports, many farmers are nervous going into the planting season because China has historically been their largest buyer.
8: There had been hope that the summit would result in China committing to buy even more than the 25 million metric tons of soybeans that the White House says it's agreed to annually. That's only a verbal agreement, and nothing out of the summit was put on paper, nor was there a deal to buy even more, which caused prices to plummet by 24 cents. Here's analyst Brian Split on the podcast Standard Grain.
9: We're running out of time to get additional details. And again, hopefully if there are details, it's something concrete, not just, hey, it's billions of dollars of goods by the end of the season. I think the trade would really like to see something specific.
8: Export-dependent farmers tell NPR they're nervous about that and that no other firm deals were inked for commodities like corn. Kirk Siegler, NPR News, New York.
6: Democratic Congressman Steve Cohen is ending his reelection bid after Tennessee Republicans approved mid-decade redistricting pushed by President Trump. Mariana Bakiyov, member station WPLN, has our reports.
10: The new congressional map splits Cohen's home city of Memphis into three different districts. Tennessee's 9th congressional district, which Cohen has represented for nearly 20 years, now stretches 300 miles from Memphis to the edge of Nashville. Cohen is suing to block the redistricting plan, but a federal judge has allowed the map to go into effect while multiple legal challenges go forward. Cohen says he would rejoin the race if the map were struck down in court. In the meantime, more state lawmakers from both sides of the aisle have joined the race. For NPR News, I'm Mariana Bakiyau in Nashville.
6: Stocks closed down across the board on Friday, and you're listening to NPR News. President Trump has announced his planned massive sculpture garden will be located along the Potomac River in the nation's capital. But as NPR's Mandalit Del Barco reports, the waterfront area still needs approval.
11: In 2020, during his first term in office, Trump signed an executive order to create what he called the National Garden of American Heroes.
12: A vast outdoor park that will feature the statues of the greatest Americans to ever live.
11: That includes life-size statues ranging from George Washington to Whitney Houston to Kobe Bryant. Trump had hoped to complete the garden by this July 4th to mark the country's 250th birthday. President Biden later scrapped the plans, but Trump reinstated them when he returned to office. Last summer, Congress committed $40 million to it, though critics say it will cost much more than that. The president has now posted on social media that the garden would be located in West Potomac Park, a national park between the river and the National Mall. Mandalit Del Barco, NPR News.
6: Alex Smalley and Maverick McNealy share the lead going into the weekend at the PGA Championship underway in Newtown Square, Pennsylvania. After two rounds, they each sit at 4 under 136. Chris Goderup, who led much of the day, ended in a tie for second with Hideki Matsuyama and four other golfers. They're just one stroke off the pace. And Scottie Scheffler overcame three bogeys to salvage a 71. He's in a tie with six other people at two strokes back. Stocks were down across the board Friday. The Dow Jones closed down 537 points. The NASDAQ down 400 points. I'm Dale Willman, NPR News.
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5: In January, the city treasurer for the Western New York community of Dunkirk was brought up on charges of public corruption, grand larceny, and false filing connected to his alleged theft of more than $120,000 from the municipality's coffers. The indictment and arrest came following an investigation from the local prosecutor's office as well as the state comptroller's office, which made us interested in the role the latter plays in this kind of work. So for more on that lens, we're joined in the studio by Nelson Sheingold, chief counsel to the state comptroller and responsible for overseeing the investigations unit there. Thanks for making the time, Nelson.
14: Oh, my pleasure. Thanks for having me.
5: So as it pertains to the city of Dunkirk and the charges facing now former treasurer Mark Woods, the press release from the comptroller's office indicates that your team was brought in by the district attorney's office after the school district flagged some odd payment practices. What happens at that point? Do you have a team that jets off to Dunkirk on the state comptroller's special jet, or is it maybe less sexy than that?
14: Well, we don't have a special jet, but that's a great idea if we can get some traction for that. But so I joined the office about 15 years ago and change. Comptroller Giannapoli had a vision to use the full power of the office to fight fraud, waste, and abuse. So the way it works in general, and I could talk about Dunkirk too, is whether our auditors are out in the field and they see suspected fraud, or through our relationship with law enforcement across not only the state but the country, when we get an inkling of fraud, we have a team of investigators, lawyers, or all formal prosecutors, and a full forensic audit team. This is all they do. And we will work with law enforcement to attack the case, prove, or if it's not there, disprove the fraud. And if we prove it, work with law enforcement to ensure the people are held accountable and to try to recover money for the taxpayers, because this is public money.
5: Well, is a lot of this work something that happens in person where somebody is going through a filing cabinet, or in this digital age, can you do this work, say, remotely from an office near the Capitol?
14: Both. Okay. Both is the answer. We do a lot of on-site work. For example, in Dunkirk, last year, it made the news on Dunkirk, working with law enforcement, we actually police taped off and shut down their treasurer's office while controller DiNapoli's forensic audit team and investigators looked through the records, pulled the records firsthand on-site. So this way we could build the case and get the evidence we needed to prove this crime.
5: Yeah, and in that case, it was a forensic audit that I think looked at about 3 years of records. But what exactly is a forensic audit?
14: Forensic audit is, so let me do it as opposed to other types of audits we do. It's probably easier. So as you know, Controller DiNapoli, between his local government audits, state government audits, does hundreds and hundreds of audits a year. We will go in, we'll assess the financial conditions, and we'll look at the policies and practices, be it at a state agency or a local government, to see if they have sufficient internal controls. When we're doing a forensic audit, we're there to prove or disprove the existence of a crime or a fraud. So it's a laser-focused audit looking for fraud to either prove once again or disprove if it's not there. And I should say the fruits of this program have been, since its inception, almost 400 arrests and the recovery of $107 million and growing as we speak. So it's been a highly successful program, to say the least.
5: Well, yeah, I want to get into how you judge success and whatnot, but sticking with the idea of a forensic audit, how do you gain access to records? Do you have to have buy-in from someone who has those records, or do you have to go to, say, a judge to order someone to hand over information?
14: It really depends on the records in the case. Mm-hmm. The power of the controller's office is because we are the constitutional fiscal watchdogs of the state. If it's a public body, a local government state, we don't need a subpoena. We have the authority to go in and look at that information and assess it. Now, when it's not records such as public records, which we have access to, we have subpoena power, which we use to get the records we need. And then, of course, it's always great to have buy-in. When you're working with cooperative officials, when you're working with cooperators, sure, it gives you insight and helps direct where you need to go and, you know, can eliminate some hurdles you have to jump.
5: So you mentioned you've been doing this for a decade and a half. How have the powers that you are able to deploy changed in that period, if at all?
14: You know, the change is not so much in the powers. You know, it's not the power you have, it's how you use it. You know, I always use a joke. I have a bunch of power tools in my garage. I have not the slightest idea how to use them. They just sit there in the box. This power was always in the box. It just controlled DiNapoli decided to tap it and decided to use it. So our power hasn't changed. What I've seen change in the time since we launched this program is that the word has gotten out about the efficacy of what we do. So literally a day does not go by, much less a week. We don't get an affirmative call, a proactive reach out from law enforcement saying, hey, I have this. I don't have forensic auditors. I don't know how to do this kind of case. Or I need additional manpower because we're all strapped for manpower. Let's join forces. And that's what happens in a lot of cases. And that's what happened in Dunkirk. And we have a wonderful relationship with DA Schmidt in Chautauqua County, you know, as evidenced by this case and other cases, including our last indictment of Dunkirk, of Hector Rosa, a couple of years ago.
5: Yeah, I was going to say, you guys probably could purchase a house by how much time you spend out in the Dunkirk area at this point. Coming back to the idea of manpower, what does your capacity look like? Are you limited in any way? Are people stretched thin? Could you use more bodies, for example?
14: Well, I'm always going to say we could use more bodies. Unfortunately, there's a lot of work out there. Mm-hmm. We got, and the other thing I didn't mention before, we also have a hotline internet site where the public can contact us with allegations of fraud. Through that vehicle alone, we get over 5,500 complaints a year. So now not all of them are actionable. You know, some of them are more audity and some are just, you know, people who need to vent. But there's always going to be a capacity to do this. The more resources you put at it, the more you could do. That being said, the controller's office as a whole has 3,000, give or take, employees. In the investigations alone, there's 30-some-odd people where we have just dedicated to that, but we work together. So we will devote whatever resources are needed to attack a given problem. For example, in Dunkirk, we work cooperatively with our wonderful local government audit staff, who's been in Dunkirk, as you know, on the non-fraud end of it, doing the budget reports and the like, and they're experts. And we worked with them, and we harnessed that power, and we work collaboratively, and that's how we generate results like this.
5: And what type of fraudulent activity comes under the purview of your investigations unit? Obviously, we've seen it with municipalities, but what about, say, nonprofits or levels of government above, say, a city, for example? Where can you potentially cast your net?
14: The full extent of the controller's jurisdiction. So, under the controller's jurisdiction, a penny cannot be spent in this state, either on the state or local level, that we don't have jurisdiction over in one way or the other. So you mentioned not-for-profits. We don't have jurisdiction over not-for-profits per se. We have jurisdiction, in fact, under the Constitution, for grant funds and other state funds that will go to that not-for-profit. Mm-hmm. And we've done many cases of misuse of grant funds. I couldn't give you an exact number off the top of my head, but dozens and dozens of cases along that line. So it runs everything. I mean, during the time I've been there, we've partnered in the conviction of three sitting state legislators.
5: Is one of them Pedro Espada?
14: What? No, we were not involved in that one directly. But so everything from that to a clerk in a small town in, you know, wherever on the southern tier. So it runs the full gamut of the type of cases. And this one thing I learned, although, you know, obviously, if you're going after the big money cases or you're going after somebody, you know, on the state level, it may garner a lot of attention. It may get scope. Those local government cases really, really, really matter to people who live in localities. This is their hard-earned tax dollars. Dunkirk is a great example. It's a relatively small city. It's in dire, dire, dire fiscal condition. And to hear that this man who is there was abusing his power while the financial affairs spiral out of control has a devastating effect, not only in the economy, but on their whole view of government. So they're all important.
5: Well, I want to talk about the structure of your work for a second. And
14: sure.
5: I'm a cynical journalist, so you'll pardon the question, but what sort of independence do you have from the state controller himself to ensure that you've got the autonomy to chase different threads wherever they may lead? And not to say the controller wouldn't give you that carte blanche, but are there any sorts of checks and balances to make sure that you can follow leads wherever they may go?
14: Yeah, you know, this goes back, we're talking in terms of the power. So first of all, you have to be willing to use it, but you also have to be willing to let it take you where it's going to go. Mm-hmm. So I've been frankly blessed in I've been doing this 30 years, so I've been here 15, but I've been blessed in that the controller does want us to pursue it wherever it wants to go, has given us that carte blanche to go pursue fraud, and it is what it is. So you need the authority and the real difference in the controller's office in New York from like positions in other states, most other states, is the controller is independently elected. Therefore, we don't answer to the governor, we don't answer to the legislature, we only answer to the taxpayers. So that gives us the lawful independence. But then you also need to have a principal who gives you the actual independence
5: right.
14: to follow up. And like I said, you know, I've been blessed to have both.
5: When you think about some of the cases like the ones that have involved sitting state lawmakers, has that ever created uncomfortable situations where you've had to potentially say, hey, we're going after this, just an FYI, controller?
14: What? Well, obviously, you know, I keep the controller in the loop. But once again, you know, it is what it is. And that's the way you got to conduct investigations. You do it irrespective of who the person is you're looking at or what it is. When it's there, you go for it. And if, by the way, and conversely, if it's not there, it doesn't matter if you like the person or not. It's over. It's not there. It's purely objective based on the evidence.
5: And after a quick break, we'll continue our conversation with Nelson Sheingold, chief counsel to State Comptroller Tom DiNapoli, where he is responsible for overseeing the Investigations Unit, which recently worked with prosecutors in Western New York to bring charges of public corruption, grand larceny, and false filing against the Dunkirk City Treasurer for his alleged theft of more than $120,000 from the municipality's coffers.

0: 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The New York State Weatherization Directors Association is working to restore 10% of HEAP funding for weatherization designed to save energy, reduce cost, and protect New Yorkers.
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2: School districts across the state are in a tough spot with voters set to weigh in next week. I'm David Gustina. Also on this week's Legislative Gazette, we'll have reaction from the Child Care Association of New York State to the governor announcing billions of dollars in funding for child care. And we'll take a look at tick season with the population booming. Join us each week for the Legislative Gazette.
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0: This is WCNY's The Capitol Press Room, and we're continuing our conversation with Nelson Sheingold, chief counsel for the State Comptroller's Office, where he oversees their investigations unit as well. Well, let's talk about your success record. I think you mentioned 400 cases earlier, nearly 400. What does that compare to, say, the amount of forensic audits you've had to do? Do you feel like a lot of this work ends up in corruption charges and malfeasance uncovered, or does a lot of it end up just being smoke and maybe there isn't fire?
1: You know, there's also a third option at the Comptroller's Office. I will answer your question, I promise. One of the great things, so I've been a prosecutor. I've been a counsel at an agency that purely investigations. And then, like I said, I've been here for the last 15 years at the Comptroller's Office. Those other two places I worked were reactive. You get an allegation of a crime, you get, or when I was an ADA, the person most of the time has already been arrested by law enforcement. You're looking at it. The great part of the Comptroller's Office is we're both proactive and reactive. Dunkirk, once again, is the quintessential example. We go into municipalities, state agencies, public authorities, and we say, like I mentioned before, here's where your vulnerabilities are. You have to do this or you're rendering yourself vulnerable to waste, fraud, abuse, or just expenditure of public money. Then the other end, when we find it during our audits or we get a call from law enforcement, we can be reactive and then find that fraud. And why I said this middle ground is sometimes we'll do an investigation, we'll do a forensic audit, we can't prove crime, but we'll find all sorts of vulnerabilities that they have to remedy. And because of our unique power, we can then attack that and said, okay, we can't prove that a crime occurred, but you got to fix this. And often, and we could talk about this in context of Dunkirk if you like, there were times we go in, a crime very, very, very well may have occurred. The records are such a mess, we can't prove it. And that, by the way, is one of the more frustrating things when you know, this isn't squaring. So we have those three options. You know, in terms, I can't give you a percentage of cases that turn criminal or turn that. But I remember, you know, in my last job when I was chief counsel to the state IG, you know, I used to give, you know, lectures and talks, whatever. And I once had somebody say, and I would put up the stats, and I once had somebody say to me, oh, you guys prove everything that goes there. You always find a crime. And then I remember thinking to myself, there are hundreds and hundreds of complaints we close. So I started working that into my speech. No, we really don't presume people guilty. You know, we prove it out. So there are many cases that don't turn into a crime or go on the more the audit side. And those we close. That's our job.
0: Well, you mentioned the idea of, say, shoddy record keeping. How, if at all, is your work informed by some of the proactive disclosures that different entities are required to do? I think of, say, local public authorities and what they're required to submit. Does any of that lead to any potential investigations, or do you think, based on your experience, that proactive reporting might discourage some bad behavior? Or maybe the public reporting is completely useless and a waste of time.
1: Why would it call it completely useless? You know, it's a source. First of all, it's a source of information. Mm-hmm. It's a source of information. We can go see who's reported, what they're reporting, and some of the systems they have to put who they contract with. So it gives us a chance to go and get some details.
0: Sure.
1: Also, and you describe yourself as a cynical reporter. Well, I'm a cynical lawyer slash investigator for three decades. Sometimes it's something, frankly, we could use where the person may have lied on the form. Once we prove something and we could show it to them as evidence or use it in a case later on. So no, I would not call it useless. Mm-hmm. It's always good to pen people in, and there tend to be, you know, different filings have different utility, of course, but at a minimum, they're a good source of information.
0: Is there any sort of proactive disclosure that you would like to see local governments or other entities that utilize state funds be required to engage in? Is there something where you'd say, if we were doing this, if we were keeping track of this, boy, we could either really prevent fraud or we could just catch it even easier?
1: I think that already exists. They just have to do it.
0: Okay.
1: Like every year we publish a list of municipalities and fire protection entities that don't file their annual filing, financial filing with our office. And we're always pushing this and aggressively acting on that. So that's one. Two is various, depending on the entity, have independent audit requirements, which is also a check. So, for example, Dunkirk hadn't done their filing since 2023 fiscal year. So there were years. We have others going farther back. And there's a great correlation between entities that don't do their required filings and ones we go in, either they have very shoddy records or out-and-out fraud, like Dunkirk, which is, once again, the quintessential example.
0: So how do you stay current on all the different ways that people are going to find to steal money? Is this like a catch-me-if-you-can situation where you catch Frank Abagnale and then you've got him working for you? I mean, what do you do to come up with the different ways that people might try to defraud people?
1: You know, no, we don't have Frank Abagnale or Hannibal Lecter working for us, which would be, you know, fun, I guess. But no, we don't, you know.
0: Once you've seen how Silence of the Lambs plays out. I don't think it's that fun.
1: Yeah, maybe it's not that fun. Yeah. But what you have to do is, first of all, you learn by experience. You learn from doing. You learn what they're doing. There's always variance. Whatever check you put on, criminals will always find a way around it. They're always going to come up with something new. So you try to stay up with them and you try to stay ahead. One of the ways you stay ahead is by collaborating and partnering with other law enforcement entities. So we're part of various informal and formal partnerships where we, hey, did you see this? Hey, look at this one. And we learn from each other. And we try to get ahead of it, and it'll be, I'm looking at this. I can't figure out what this person is doing here. Ah, that's what they're doing. And it's also very important to have, and that's one of the power of the Comptroller of DiNapoli's Investigations Function, Division Investigations, because we have investigators who are all former law enforcement and white-collar investigators, forensic auditors of their perspective, and the lawyers or DAs from who also did financial crime, they bring their background experience. So if you bring people from these different areas together, then they could either say, I saw this before, or figure out what's going on. Because no matter what you change, they're always going to try to come up with some new iteration of a way to get, because if there's money there, they're going to find a way.
0: So I want to turn to a recent event. Last summer, there was the issue with the state auditor who was responsible for rooting out fraud. He was ended up was committing his own fraud. He was stealing from municipalities he was supposed to keep an eye on. How do you police your own team then? How do you keep an eye internally to ensure that people who have access to these records aren't then taking advantage of them themselves?
1: You know, like I said before, you're never going to completely, unfortunately, eliminate fraud, ever. What you do is you set up policies and procedures to A, deter it, and B, catch it as soon as you can. There, we have very tight policies and procedures, but the bottom line is, in order to do their job, needs access to records. And you can't police them doing it. I don't want to go too into depth into that because it's still a pending case, but you can't 100% eliminate it. But where I'm proud of our office in that, A, first of all, we do have policies and procedures. B, when we found out, there were no excuses. There was no hiding. You know what we did? We worked with the DA and we proved the full extent of his fraud. We devoted our full forensic audit capacity to proving every dollar that he stole, because we know we live in a glass house. We're the comptroller's office and we're going to hold him accountable. And we have worked hard to do that. So unfortunately, you can't stop a rogue employee. You can limit it. You can limit what they can do. You can deter them. And then you could work to hold them accountable.
0: Did that experience change any of your procedures? Did it make you think differently about any of the work that you guys do or how you approach that work?
1: You know, I think it just, once again, it made us all, you know, like it would any organization, just even more conscious. But we were pretty conscious to begin with, given what we do. And like I said, I've been doing this a long time. And, you know, this one you mentioned is us firsthand. But it's always disheartening when you go into communities, we do investigation, be it Dunkirk or whatever, and you see the effect on morale and on the community, but also on the public servants. You know, what's the old expression? Nobody writes about a bridge that doesn't collapse. So when you talk, suddenly people, oh, look, all state workers are stealing. Look, oh, look at that. You know, oh, they sit around eating bonbons all day. Meanwhile, the vast majority of state workers are working very, very hard and are honest and are diligent. And that's, you know, you feel it, of course, more when it's yourself. But I see it all the time. And frankly, that's why something like Mark Woods just frankly makes you mad, even after hundreds and hundreds, probably thousands of cases I've done and years of doing it.
0: Well, we've been speaking with Nelson Sheingold. He's the chief counsel to State Comptroller Tom DiNapoli and responsible for overseeing the investigations unit in the comptroller's office. Nelson, thanks so much for making the time. Really appreciate it.
1: It's been my pleasure. Thank you so much.
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3: I'm Peter Sagal. 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Host Ken Jennings by asking him questions in the form of a question.

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1: Finances before they graduate. The teachings can be folded into existing subject areas as a standalone class or part of a career and technical education programming with an expectation that graduates will be capable of managing their personal finances and making sound economic decisions. Personal finances would need to be part of the 5 through 12 curriculum starting in the 2026-2027 school year and be available to kids K through 4 the following year. To discuss the proposed instruction, including what it should look like, we're joined on the Capitol Press Room by Yaneli Espinal, Director of Educational Outreach for Next Gen Personal Finance, a nonprofit that provides personal finance curriculum to school districts. Welcome to the show, Yaneli.
2: Thank you, David. And we should mention that we provide that curriculum free of cost, as well as teacher training totally free of cost.
1: Well, yeah, I want to get into the logistics of all of that. But for starters, what are the core elements that you think a student needs to learn by the time they graduate high school to ensure they are capable of managing their personal finances and making sound economic decisions, which are the goals of the State Board of Regents here?
2: Yeah, I mean, the basics are going to be when you get your very first paycheck, if you earn income, what does that look like? It means hopefully that you have some direct deposit set up, which means you got to understand banking. You got to know the difference between a debit card and a credit card, which lots of teenagers think they look exactly the same, so they must be exactly the same. So we have to teach them about banking. We have to teach them about budgeting. We have to teach them about consumer skills like comparison shopping when you're in the supermarket or when you're shopping for clothes or back to school supplies. You know, not all items or products are created equal, and comparison shopping is super important. And then that also lends itself to, you know, being a consumer in the financial market. So thinking about insurance products, investment accounts and investment products, and, you know, loans, right? They have to understand student loans, car loans, personal loans, and credit card loans, because the reality is they think credit cards is free money, but credit cards are loans as well. So really helping students understand the context within which they will function as a, you know, as a taxpayer in this country. You have to understand that there's a financial context, right? Your credit score is super important also to understand what factors help you boost your score versus what are the actions that you should avoid doing because it actually hurts your score. And really helping them understand how to manage debt if they do choose to take on debt, how to do it responsibly and how to manage it as well so that they have a healthy financial reputation. So there's lots of different components, but I would say those are kind of the main buckets.
1: Well, your organization is advocating that this type of financial literacy is best obtained through a dedicated standalone class, while the State Board of Regents argues for some flexibility for school districts in terms of how they want to impart that knowledge onto students. In fact, they want to give that option of letting those types of lessons be folded into other classes. And I could see how there are practical examples that might work in a math class or a home and careers class and other classes maybe not directly linked to financial literacy. Why do you think the restrictive way of saying you have to do a class is the best way to ensure that kids are getting the information they need while also ensuring that school districts are capable of doing this?
2: I mean, I think that the key is I'm a former classroom teacher. So I remember being in the classroom, and what you're given is you are given a set of standards and units of study that you have to cover during the time that you have the students, right? And so let's say that's a semester, which is typically going to be about 18 weeks of instructional time. You are given the scope of content that you have to cover in that 18 weeks. So let's say that that is for economics or for business or entrepreneurship. Now you have to figure out where in these 18 weeks am I going to squeeze in personal financial literacy content and lessons and figure out where they can go. I obviously still have to teach all the content that I need to teach for this existing course, but I need to find ways to sprinkle in or overlap financial lessons. And it's just impossible to sprinkle in and squeeze in all of those content areas that we talked about, from banking and budgeting and careers and taxes and insurance and investments and credit, all of those things and more being squeezed in, you start to realize it's really not feasible. And so when you actually look at what the research shows, it shows that when you try to squeeze in instruction like that or sprinkle some lessons, which essentially the term for that is embedded instruction.

I'm Justin Webb, and you're about to hear Americast, the BBC's podcast on all things America from the BBC World Service. Today, we look at why Democrats are worried about the race to be the governor of the world's fourth largest economy, California, with big name candidates.

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0: On Tuesday, May 19th, school districts around the state will ask voters to approve their budgets. Amid ongoing negotiations between the governor and the legislature about the state's overall budget, schools are left in a tough position. The Legislative Gazette's Sam Dingman reports.
1: Bob Lowry, deputy director of the New York State Council of School Superintendents, says there is no way next week's votes will be truly reflective of the state's education budget.
2: It's already too late.
1: School districts had to have their ballots finalized weeks ago. At this point, there's no way to change them, regardless of whether the state approves a budget before Tuesday. As a result, Lowry says, the districts are left with a simple choice.
2: Are they optimistic or cautious?
1: That, according to Dave Albert, Chief Communications and Marketing Officer for the State School Boards Association, is a high-stakes question.
3: School districts really only have three revenue sources. They have local sources, which come from property taxes. They have state sources, and they have federal sources. But of those three, federal sources are really a small amount, only about 7%. Leaving state and local sources is really the primary revenue sources for schools. When you don't know how much you're going to get in state aid, it makes it difficult to budget.
1: This year, a lot of the uncertainty boils down to the question of whether districts will receive a 1 or 2% increase in what's known as foundation aid, which covers general purpose operating costs. An early version of Governor Kathy Hochul's budget proposal called for a 1% increase. When districts heard about that, Bob Lowry's phone started ringing.
2: Within days, we were hearing from superintendents, our increases in health insurance costs would exceed the value of the 1% increase in foundation aid.
1: Basically, they told him, rising healthcare premiums meant a 1% increase was effectively a 0% increase. The current version of the budget seems likely to land closer to a 2% increase. But even then, Albert says, margins are tight enough that schools are having to weigh tough cuts to programs like extra academic help for struggling students, electives, and advanced placement classes.
3: Those programs are particularly vulnerable right now because schools would have to continue those programs, probably at local taxpayer expense.
1: There is no worse feeling for a superintendent than cutting a program or eliminating a position that could have been saved if the district had known how much money they had to work with. Whether or not the state budget, which was due April 1st, passes before next week's votes, those are choices districts have already had to make. Both Lowry and Albert said it wasn't always like this. They said appropriating funds for the state's basic operating costs has gotten increasingly political.
2: It has become more common in recent years for governors to try and address policy issues through the budget.
1: This year, disagreement on issues like deadlines for the state's climate law, auto insurance reforms, changes to the state's environmental review process for housing construction, and immigrant protections have become sticking points in negotiations. Albert says lawmakers increasingly view budget season as an opportunity to force conversations about thorny issues, even if those issues don't have much to do with how and where the state spends taxpayer money.
3: It's really an opportunity where everybody's sitting at the table. The state has to have a state budget. So it's an opportunity to raise some of these issues that are important to either one house of legislature or to the governor. So it is an opportunity to just at least raise the issue and see if there's an appetite to have a discussion about it.
1: In spite of all this, Lowry anticipates most school districts will pass their proposed budgets next week. Districts often levy additional taxes to cover anticipated gaps in state funding. And as long as those tax hikes aren't above the legal cap, voters overwhelmingly tend to go along with them.
2: Typically, we're up around 97% of budgets passing, and most of the ones that fail are districts that seek an override of the tax cap. And even among those, I'd say, typically around 60% pass on the first vote.
1: This year, of course, with the soaring price of gas and the loss of federal subsidies for healthcare coverage, costs are going up for a lot of people. I asked Lowry if he's heard anything to suggest voters might be more hesitant to support school budgets that require tax hikes.
2: The pass rates have been kind of resiliently high, no matter what's been going on in the economy or in the news generally. We haven't really heard anything to suggest that this year would be different.
1: And even if districts have already had to decide whether they're optimistic or cautious, Albert says there's reason to believe the state will ultimately get them more foundation aid for the upcoming year.
3: I think generally speaking, both the governor and the legislature always want to do the best they can for schools.
1: For the Legislative Gazette, I'm Sam Dingman.

0: You are listening to the Legislative Gazette, a program about New York State government and politics. I'm David Gustina. This week, I sat down with Jessica Dean, secretary, board member, and ambassador for the Family Child Care Association of New York. I asked Jessica for her reaction to the governor's recent announcement that the state is increasing its investment in child care by billions of dollars.
1: It is unprecedented numbers. As far as financial support, it is similar to the model that we've seen occurring in New Mexico that has just actually implemented full-scale universal child care. They were able to do it a little differently. They implemented a tax where the proceeds went directly into that coffer. It is different here in New York. We don't have that. So I'm interested to see how that's going to play out. However, it's important to consider the impact that this expansion will have to the family child care industry. These expansion projects will have UPK and what is being called 2Care or 2K. These have the potential to be detrimental for family child care modalities. Children leaving our programs earlier is higher turnover, is less of a client base. We are hopeful that family child care is a consideration at these tables and will be incorporated into the discussion and will be partnered with to launch these initiatives, so that families have the ability to choose which modality they would like their children's care to be.
0: Now, I want to turn to this article that I just read in New York Focus. The headline of the article is, New York's new state law could unlock thousands of child care seats. The Hochul administration now has a chance to relax New York's child care staffing ratios among the country's strictest after 26 years. But will it? Back in December, Governor Hochul signed legislation eliminating a provision in a 2000 social services law that has prohibited the State Office of Children and Family Services from relaxing child care staffing revenue ratios. Can you speak to that at all? I mean, you just said, you know, you talked about the idea of not having enough staff or limited staff to deal with children and family issues. What do you make of this and anything else you want to add?
1: So this is a concern across the board. Ratios are intentional for the benefit and well-being of children and educators. Placing too high of a ratio on an educator leads to burnout. Placing too low of a ratio on an educator allows for more meaningful connection. So there's a balance point that the state has to be mindful of when they consider adjusting the ratios. Safety is a big concern. Children need a lot more direct supervision and care than older children, and that's why elementary school ratios are much higher. I feel that investment in our workforce is the first step to looking at this problem. There are additional thousands of seats potentially being opened. Where is the workforce coming from? How are we cultivating a trained and proficient workforce to care for our youngest citizens? What programs are there going to be availability for? Are we looking at micro-credentialing? Are we looking at free college in the SUNY schools and CUNY schools to be offering early childhood ed tracks specific to filling these roles in early childhood education? We can't put the cart before the horse here. We have to invest in the staff and the educator before we can fully roll out this program to increase the availability for children. Without a well-trained staff, this expansion will not launch in a positive, meaningful, and profound way for our youngest citizens.
0: She is Jessica Dean, secretary, board member, and ambassador for the Family Child Care Association of New York State. And the stark statistics I'm about to read certainly back up your point, Jessica. More than 60% of New York's census tracts are classified as a, quote, child care desert, meaning that there are three or more children under five waiting for every available slot. This is according to the Office of Children and Family Services. Meanwhile, more than 16,000 children are unable to receive child care specifically as a result of staffing shortages that have led programs to operate under capacity. Right to your point. Let's get the staffing up.
1: Right. And I can add to that. We have some national statistics that show that our educators are an experienced workforce, most of which have spent more than a decade in the field. However, they are an aging workforce at a tipping point. This data is showing, this is the 2025 NAFCC annual report. NAFCC is the National Association for Family Child Care. We are an affiliate of that nationwide agency. approximately 60% of our family child care workforce is currently over 50 years old. We need to encourage the growth of a new generation of home-based ECE educators. It is also a misconception that the majority of home-based educators are not pursuing post-secondary education. This is simply not true. 47% of our home-based educators nationally have at least an associate's degree, and 46% have a bachelor's degree or higher. This is a marked increase from 20 years ago, when the majority of family child care educators were mothers, grandmothers, et cetera, that chose to stay home to mind the children. This is no longer the case. This is a entire modality of education focused in the physical, mental, emotional, and social emotional growth of children in a professional setting that feels like home.
0: Now, you said that most are over 50. How do you understand why young people aren't getting involved?
1: There are significant barriers in operating a family child care modality. One of them is unsustainable wages, inconsistency, something that we're seeing right here in New York now. 34 of our counties have a freeze of funding for this child care assistance program because the money was not significant enough in those areas to address the need for the assistance to families. Now, Governor Hochul has promised that there will be relief offered to those counties that are out of money to help reestablish this prior to next year once the budget is passed. We are unsure how that's going to play out in those 34 counties, how providers are going to be able to reestablish the families that have lost services, and also how we have to kind of shift our programs looking forward to accommodate these ebb and flows of funding to occur on a local scale.
0: You know, the federal government has had an impact, hasn't it? The idea of cuts, even if they're not directly to child care, in other areas can impact children, right?
1: Absolutely. There have been several bills before the federal government for a few years now that impact our child and adult care food program, the CACFP, which serves thousands of sites statewide in assisting with reimbursement for feeding children healthy and nutritious meals. It aligns very closely with our school lunch program and allows family child care educators and other ECE modalities to receive reimbursements for the meals they serve the children. It is underused because of barriers in facilitating the time it takes to set up the program and enter data for the program. It is also not an equitable source of income based on the need for it to be attendance-based, based on enrollment, and it is on the lower side of the actual cost of service. So what we would spend in food, we do not necessarily get back from that program, but it does offset our costs. So in my opinion, it is a valuable tool for educators to utilize, especially in home-based programs. The two bills, one is in the Farm Bill, which would allow a fourth meal to be served in a child care setting. Currently, we can serve two meals and one snack or two snacks and one meal, and that would allow us to serve a full day of meals to the children for reimbursement. And the other is in a specific CACFP school lunch type of bill that would allow us an increase of 10 cents per meal and snack in reimbursement rates, which would help equalize the cost of services.
0: That's Jessica Dean, secretary, board member, and ambassador for the Family Child Care Association of New York. Yeah.

0: You are listening to the Legislative Gazette, a program about New York State government and politics. I'm David Gustina. Republican State Senator Peter Oberacker is running for New York's 19th congressional district. That leaves his seat wide open. Michelle Frazier is running for that seat, New York State Senate District 51, which includes all of Delaware, Schoharie, Sullivan, and Otsego counties. The Legislative Gazette's Elias Guerra spoke with a Democratic State Senate hopeful who ran unsuccessfully against Oberacker in the district in 2024.
1: I'm running again because in 2024, I met so many people along the way that really are coming with me and that I'm fighting for. I met a gentleman in Deposit, New York, who he has to take a bus from Deposit to Binghamton to get his health care, and they only have that bus once a week on Tuesdays. And we need people in rural New York who understand, like, healthcare access for us isn't just about being able to afford it, right? It's about being able to get to a location. It's being able to have doctors who are committed to staying in our communities so that we have relationships over the course of time. So I'm running for, you know, the gentleman in Deposit. I'm running for a guy who I sell real estate currently with an all women's owned local company, and I was working with a gentleman who's 70 years old and living renting in an apartment with mold and had $70,000 to his name and wants to buy a place. And as a realtor, I don't have a market here in any of the seven counties that the Senate District 51 covers where I could find him something that he could afford that's habitable at $70,000. But as a state senator, I can fight for policies that make it so that our aging population can stay here in dignity and continue to live in homes that they want to live in. So I'm bringing with me that gentleman's story. I'm bringing with me stories of people who were having panic attacks during the SNAP crisis because they weren't sure if they could feed their kids. And so these are my neighbors, these are my people, and I'm fighting for every one of them. And it is unbelievable to me the honor it is to run and be able to fight for the people who live here.
2: And in terms of doing things differently, what are some of the ways that you would like to do things differently and you think that, you know, maybe the state isn't doing the way you'd like to see it right now?
1: Yeah, so I think that there's a couple of things. I think that the rural New Yorker has been left out of the conversation. So we have a majority Democrat in the state Senate and in the assembly, and we've been sending officials to Albany to represent rural New York who both don't believe in a lot of social services or in a lot of taking care of our own people. They tend to be more in line with big business. And so one, their causes are different. And two, their ability to get things done are different. The realities of, you know, having the ability to talk to your colleagues who are in the majority becomes important. I also think it's really, really critical to have people from this area and who understand it deeply, and the roots are there. And again, I come from a growing family, so the roots piece of this is really, really critical. My family has been in upstate New York since the 1700s, and we understand both how incredible our people are and the resources we have, and we need people who can speak the same language to our downstate colleagues to get our interests put into the pot and the mix.
0: That's the Legislative Gazette's Elias Guerra speaking with Michelle Frazier, a Democratic candidate for New York's 51st Senate District. She's also running on the Working Families Party line. Republicans Chris Tague and Terry Bernardo are competing for the Republican nomination.

0: You are listening to the Legislative Gazette, a program about New York State government and politics. I'm David Gustina. One of the creepier, crawlier aspects of spring is well underway. It's tick season. The Legislative Gazette's Aaron Shella Levine tracks the seasonal uptick in the insect's population from early spring to late fall.
1: The Albany Pine Bush Preserve's 3,400 acres are home to coyotes, turtles, snakes, birds, endangered butterflies, and, of course, the iconic pitch pine.
2: Oh, we got one.
1: And many, many ticks.
2: So I'm going to pick it up with my hands so it'll be grossed out. So this is an adult female deer tick. And you can see she has that red that I talked to about. And this black part is her scutum. So just kind of like a shield on their back. The male deer ticks only have that scutum. They don't have that extra part of red.
1: Alex Soldo is a field ecologist and entomologist at the preserve. For the past 2 years, she's been keeping tabs on the local tick populations. Right now, she's using a tick drag.
2: So it's about a meter long cloth. It's made out of a corduroy material, which for whatever reason actually really picks them up well, so don't wear corduroy in the woods. And we just drag this along the ground. We can go kind of in here.
1: Soldo then counts the number of ticks stuck to the fabric. She says that number can get up to 500, but today there's just one. Patches of the preserve are charred, and there's still a smell of burning wood in the air. Seasonal prescribed burns are useful for ecosystem management. But Soldo says ongoing research at the preserve, in collaboration with a PhD student at the SUNY College of Environmental Science and Forestry, suggests those fires may also be a tool to control ticks.
2: So we know, obviously, fire directly kills the ticks. They'll die, just like most other insects would. They desiccate pretty easily. They like the humid undergrowth of plants. So that's one component. But we also know that this frequent fire is opening up the landscape. So as you can see, it's not a super dense canopy of trees. On this side, it's not like the best example of what I'm trying to say, but that opens up the canopy and sunlight is filtering down, and there's not as much room for the ticks to kind of hide.
1: Jim McDonald is commissioner of the New York State Department of Health.
3: We do see a fair amount of Lyme disease in New York State. So we're doing about almost 20,000 cases a year of Lyme disease that are reported to us at the Department of Health. But keep in mind, there's other diseases like anaplasmosis. We see maybe 1,300 cases a year of that, and babesiosis around 600 cases, just to give you a little bit of an example.
1: New research from the Cary Institute found an increase in the number of ticks carrying more than one pathogen. Institute disease ecologist Shannon Lideau explains.
4: So we're seeing about 20% of these nymphs infected in a given year with the bacteria that causes Lyme disease. Co-infection with another pathogen, in this case, the protozoan pathogen that causes a babesiosis, which is called Babesia microti, is increasing, and that has risen over the past decade.
1: Dual infections from a single tick can complicate treatments, and as cases of tick-borne illness persist, McDonald says tick season itself is expanding.
3: So keep in mind, the climate changed. In other words, I don't talk about climate change. I talk about the climate has changed. So the season of the year where ticks are out is longer because it gets warmer quicker and it gets, a little bit colder slower. So what it affects for us is you see the tick season is a little bit longer. Days like today where it's hot, ticks are going to be out there. But, really ticks can be out in a much cooler days than today as well.
1: Back in the field, Soldo says even as ticks pose health risks to humans, it's neither a good nor feasible idea to exterminate the pest.
2: Ticks, they're also filling a niche. They exist for a reason, unfortunately. We just kind of get into the middle of their ecological purpose a little bit, and unfortunately the unintended consequence of that is potentially getting a disease from them, but things are definitely eating them, and they might potentially also help control populations of certain animals.
1: She says there's one easy way to try and keep the ticks away.
2: Yeah, I would say probably number one is if you don't have a reason to go deep into the woods, stay on the trail. They really are coming on you from directly off this leaf litter and also like mid-sized vegetation. They're not really falling off of you from trees. They don't really climb that high. And I think that's kind of a myth that they fall on top of you from trees. That doesn't really happen, but definitely stay on the trail.
1: And if you do happen to find a tick on you.
2: So I usually take them off with tweezers first. You want to put the tweezers right where the mouth parts are connected to your skin. You don't want to squeeze the body. And then once you have the mouth parts, just gently pull up. Definitely do not put any substance on a tick to make it back out. Not only could that potentially cause it to vomit its stomach contents into you in stress, but it could also take a little bit longer than just using tweezers and pulling it out would be. You really, really want to take the tick out as soon as you find it. You don't want to leave it in for like even 30 more minutes.
1: On the campus of Skidmore College, I'm Aaron Shalom Levine.
0: And that about does it for this week's show. The Legislative Gazette is a production of WAMC, Northeast Public Radio. 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For the Legislative Gazette, I'm David Giustina.
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0: Coming up next, Jessica Dean, board member, secretary, and ambassador for the Family Child Care Association of New York State. We're going to talk about the status of child care in New York. The governor, Kathy Hochul, just announced billions of dollars to be infused into child care. We'll talk about that, child care deserts, and so much more. That's Jessica Dean on this week's Capital Connection. Next.

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2: It's the Capital Connection. Hi, I'm David Gustina. Joining us this week is Jessica Dean. She is an ambassador, secretary, and board member for Family Child Care Association of New York State. According to their website, which you can visit at fccanys.org, the mission of Family Child Care Association is to unify, promote, and strengthen the profession of family child care. We're going to talk with Jessica Dean certainly about that and, of course, the recent announcement by Governor Kathy Hochul to invest billions more in child care. But first, welcome, Jessica Dean.
3: Thank you so much. Pleasure to be here today.
2: A pleasure to have you here. Now, I will at least alert the folks that because you're involved with child care, you are surrounded in a building by now by a lot of children, young children. You pointed out you might hear them and they might, because they don't often listen, come running into the room and say hello.
3: That is correct. It is a hazard of the job.
2: Well, if you could, let's talk a little bit more about you. How did you get involved with the Family Child Care Association? And tell us a little bit more specifically what the organization does.
3: For me, the journey into this organization occurred over a long period of time. I have been a provider, home-based educator, I like to say, for 26 years, and I had not built a very robust network of stakeholders. When COVID hit and we were isolated, it highlighted for me personally the importance of building a network and a collaborative among other agencies and stakeholders that can support the family child care educator. It is an isolating field. We do not have support staff like DOE-based educators have, and it can be much more stressful and increase burnout for family child care-based modalities. After the restrictions from COVID lifted, I started actively pursuing these stakeholders and looking for connections and collaborations. One of the first connections that I made was the Family Child Care Association of New York State. It is a small but mighty welcoming community that fully uplifts the family child care community and understands our unique needs.
2: Yeah. Tell us a little more about Jess.
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1: Term borrowed from an agency that's in my community that has a farming program for individuals with developmental disabilities that reside on or attend school at this facility. I buy into their food co-op, their crop share, produced by these individuals, and I support their work. It's the Center for Discovery is the agency. They are a powerhouse for food procurement created locally here in New York. Due to that collaborative, we decided to start our own garden. And the families assist in running that garden. The children assist in planting and all the tasks associated with the garden, which has allowed us to give them great environmental stewardship. They understand that food comes from soil and soil needs to be taken care of. Water is a precious resource, all of those great things. In that, they've also learned scratch cooking. We're teaching them basic recipes, ways to turn locally procured foods into meals, which has become a dying art in the American household with how busy our families are. So it's giving back that ownership and autonomy over the foods that we eat to those families and to our community. And it's become a very profound way to give back to our community.
2: Now, Jessica Dean from the Family Child Care Association of New York and Jessica's Daycare, which is out of Monticello, New York. How does Jessica's Daycare work with the Family Child Care Association in your collaboration?
1: I offer a multitude of resources back into the association. I'm acting secretary currently. I also work diligently to help run our conference every year. This year it will be in Oswego, October 2nd and 3rd. It's the first weekend. And we host family child care providers, stakeholder agencies, and anyone that's interested in learning more about the dynamic of family child care. And our conference is open to all early childhood educators, but it is focused on family child care. I also have a consulting company called Dean's List Educational Consulting, and I am a PDS TCAT trainer for New York State, and I offer my training expertise to the community through the association as well.
2: What other services does the association provide for folks?
1: Well, we provide collaboration, support, referrals to agencies in their area, like their CCRCs, collaboration with our Child Care Union Voice CSEA. We provide scholarships to our conference. We are in the process of launching online training. We have several ongoing enrichment programs, such as ECHO Healthy Child Care Endorsement is paid for by our agency, if providers would like to pursue that.
2: So if I asked you, Jessica Dean, to put a face on this problem, can you tell us about a child or a family and how they would be helped through your organization?
1: Family child care is a unique dynamic. It organically offers continuity of care as a default setting, which allows a child to bond with a single caregiver or set of caregivers over a prolonged period of time. This is something that Department of Ed-based settings have tried to emulate, but it's different in a home-based setting. It originated here organically. It is how we can create strong social bonds and emotional bonds with children and families over long periods of time, and utilizing a family child care program that is supported within their community by agencies such as ours and our stakeholders allows family child care to be stronger and the families to have a more profound impact with our services.
2: Okay, now let's turn to the latest announcement by the governor of New York. That's Kathy Hochul. She says the state is increasing its investment in child care for the 2027 fiscal year by $1.7 billion. In addition, she says the state is investing $4.5 billion in child care and pre-kindergarten services and says she's putting New York on a concrete path to universal child care. This has to be welcome news to the Family Child Care Association of New York State.
1: It is unprecedented numbers as far as financial support. It is similar to the model that we've seen occurring in New Mexico that has just actually implemented full-scale universal child care. They were able to do it a little differently. They implemented a tax where the proceeds

0: went directly into that coffer. It is different here in New York. We don't have that. So I'm interested to see how that's going to play out. However, it's important to consider the impact that this expansion will have to the family child care industry. These expansion projects will have UPK and what is being called 2Care or 2K. These have the potential to be detrimental for family child care modalities. Children leaving our programs earlier is higher turnover, is less of a client base. We are hopeful that family child care is a consideration at these tables and will be incorporated into the discussion and will be partnered with to launch these initiatives so that families have the ability to choose which modality they would like their children's care to be.
1: Now, I want to turn to this article that I just read in New York Focus. You can read it at nysfocus.org by Melissa Mano. The headline of the article is New York's new state law could unlock thousands of child care seats. The Hochul administration now has a chance to relax New York's child care staffing ratios among the country's strictest after 26 years. But will it? Back in December, Governor Hochul signed legislation eliminating a provision in a 2000 social services law that has prohibited the State Office of Children and Family Services from relaxing child care staffing revenue ratios. Can you speak to that at all? I mean, you just said, you know, you talked about the idea of not having enough staff or limited staff to deal with children and family issues. What do you make of this and anything else you want to add?
0: So this is a concern across the board. Ratios are intentional for the benefit and well-being of children and educators. Placing too high of a ratio on an educator leads to burnout. Placing too low of a ratio on an educator allows for more meaningful connection. So there's a balance point that the state has to be mindful of when they consider adjusting the ratios. Safety is a big concern. Children need a lot more direct supervision and care than older children, and that's why elementary school ratios are much higher. I feel that investment in our workforce is the first step to looking at this problem. There are additional thousands of seats potentially being opened. Where is the workforce coming from? How are we cultivating a trained and proficient workforce to care for our youngest citizens? What programs are there going to be availability for? Are we looking at micro-credentialing? Are we looking at pre-college in the SUNY schools and CUNY schools to be offering early childhood ed tracks specific to filling these roles in early childhood education? We can't put the cart before the horse here. We have to invest in the staff and the educator before we can fully roll out this program to increase the availability for children. Without a well-trained staff, this expansion will not launch in a positive, meaningful, and profound way for our youngest citizens.
1: She is Jessica Dean, secretary, board member, and ambassador for the Family Child Care Association of New York State. And the stark statistics I'm about to read certainly back up your point, Jessica. More than 60% of New York's census tracts are classified as a, quote, child care desert, meaning that there are three or more children under five waiting for every available slot. This is according to the Office of Children and Family Services. Meanwhile, more than 16,000 children are unable to receive child care specifically as a result of staffing shortages that have led programs to operate under capacity. Right to your point. Let's get the staffing up.
0: Right. And I can add to that. We have some national statistics that show that our educators are an experienced workforce, most of which have spent more than a decade in the field. However, they are an aging workforce at a tipping point. This data is showing, this is the 2025 NAFCC annual report. NAFCC is the National Association for Family Child Care. We are a affiliate of that nationwide agency. Approximately 60% of our family child care workforce is currently over 50 years old.
1: Wow.
0: We need to encourage the growth of a new generation of home-based ECE educators. It is also a misconception that the majority of home-based educators are not pursuing post-secondary education. This is simply not true. 47% of our home-based educators nationally have at least an associate's degree, and 46% have a bachelor's degree or higher. This is a marked increase from 20 years ago, when the majority of family child care educators were mothers, grandmothers, et cetera, that chose to stay home to mind the children. This is no longer the case. This is a entire modality of education focused in the physical, mental, emotional, and social emotional growth of children in a professional setting that feels like home.
1: Now, you said that most are over 50. How do you understand why young people aren't getting involved?
0: There are significant barriers in operating a family child care modality. One of them is unsustainable wages, inconsistency, something that we're seeing right here in New York now. 34 of our counties have a freeze of funding for this child care assistance program because the money was not significant enough in those areas to address the need for the assistance to families. Now, Governor Hochul has promised that there will be relief offered to those counties that are out of money to help reestablish this prior to next year once the budget is passed. We are unsure how that's going to play out in those 34 counties, how providers are going to be able to reestablish the families that have lost services, and also how we have to kind of shift our programs looking forward to accommodate these ebb and flows of funding to occur on a local scale.
1: And it's so interesting. You know, the federal government has had an impact, hasn't it? The idea of cuts, even if they're not directly to child care, in other areas can impact children, right?
0: Absolutely. There have been several bills before the federal government for a few years now that impact our child and adult care food program, the CACFP, which serves thousands of sites statewide in assisting with reimbursement for feeding children healthy and nutritious meals. It aligns very closely with our school lunch program and allows family child care educators and other ECU modalities to receive reimbursements for the meals they serve the children. It is underused because of barriers in facilitating the time it takes to set up the program and enter data for the program. It is also not an equitable source of income based on the need for it to be attendance-based. Based on enrollment, and it is on the lower side of the actual cost of service. So what we would spend in food, we do not necessarily get back from that program, but it does offset our costs. So in my opinion, it is a valuable tool for educators to utilize, especially in home-based programs. I happen to be a CACFP ambassador for Hunger Solutions New York, which is an agency that is fighting food insecurity in New York State on many levels, and the CACFP is one of them. The two bills, one is in the Farm Bill, which would allow a fourth meal to be served in a child care setting. Currently, we can serve two meals and one snack, or two snacks and one meal, and that would allow us to serve a full day of meals to the children for reimbursement. And the other is in a specific CACFP and school lunch type of bill that would allow us an increase of 10 cents per meal and snack in reimbursement rates, which would help equalize the cost of services. The threat of losing federal funding is not as significant in New York as it is in other states. Most people don't understand that the majority of our child care funding is coming from state budget, not federal budget. However, because the CCBG grant is accepted by New York and they take that funding, we have to follow their guidelines and rules, which means the way that New York processes that money has to be in line with the federal requirements. Those are changing. I'm not sure how they're changing. As we saw the other day, some new child care initiatives were signed into law federally. It will be dialing back some current standing policies and changing them. We're not sure how that's going to fall out until the Department of Health really starts looking at it.
1: Lots to consider here. Jessica Dean joining us, Secretary, Board Member, and Ambassador for Family Child Care Association of New York State. I'm David Gustina. You're listening to the Capital Connection. Well, here's a topical question for you. We have a war going on in Iran, and that has really spiked the cost of fuel. But when the cost of fuel goes up, everything else goes up. So aren't you seeing all your costs go up, including food?
0: Yes, especially here in New York. We are seeing all of our costs rising, gasoline, fuel, oil. Also with the Green Energy Act initiatives coming in and, you know, new constructions having to consider whether or not they can put in fuel burning systems because of the switch over to electrical. We're just seeing a lot of change here in New York that isn't necessarily beneficial to a small business owner. Given those considerations, we have to be very mindful about the way that we run our businesses and the way that we spend our money. My advice to any family child care educator is look into local food procurement. Often when you shop locally and in season, you can get more bang for your buck, and it will help us help our families.
1: Jessica, I just came across an article this morning. I don't know if you're aware of this, but it is this headline: Bezos family donates $100 million to charity funding New York State preschool education. It's $150 million into an anti-poverty charity to help fund early childhood education in New York. As Mayor Zohran Mamdani pushes his ambitious universal free child agenda, put aside who's donating for a minute, but how much do efforts like this with child education help, you know, in terms of the ripple effect to an organization like yours?
0: Putting aside, you know, the politics of it all, this foundation is being earmarked specifically to initiate the two care system in New York City, based on what I read through that article on Fortune this morning. Given that TwoCare is unstable, we're not sure what's going to happen here. We're not sure if it's going to be Department of Ed based in classroom settings, if there's going to be collaboratives with family child care providers. So given that uncertainty, as this is a brand new program that has not actually rolled out yet and is still in the planning phases and the implementation phases, I'm unsure how that money would impact us statewide. It will definitely impact the New York City initiative, but how it will play out or ripple out to the rest of the state is a big question mark. It's brand new information. It's a brand new program. And generally things do start in the five boroughs and ripple their way out. So this is a time will tell situation.
1: Does it feel like you're behind, you know, being upstate? In other words, it makes sense. You know, the most people are down in the city, including the most children, I guess. But you see what we just described as childcare deserts, and a lot of those are upstate. So are we kind of, you know, left behind in some sense?
0: I don't feel that we are left behind. I feel that different communities have different needs. And New York State is a very large place. And I don't believe that the needs of the state as a whole are always looked at. I believe that they focus in the areas of most need, which would be our urban areas, which logistically makes sense, but it does leave gaps. Unfortunately, some communities are allocated as childcare deserts. I believe that one of the ways to fix that is building a strong statewide collaborative with agencies like ours to help streamline family child care as an modality of early childhood education and a valuable educational resource for families. We can increase those hardest hit areas, increase seats in those hardest hit areas by encouraging the licensing of more family child care educators, especially in rural and suburban New York.
1: Jessica Dean is the secretary, board member, and ambassador for Family Child Care Association of New York State. Now, Jessica, I saw an article in the Times this week, and it had to do with educational scores, and we're seeing a downward trend for so many students when it comes to learning, even literacy. And I bring that up because I noticed on your website, fccanys.org, this Office of Children Family Service partnering with Dolly Parton's Imagination Library. This is to boost early literacy. Can you tell us a little bit more about that program?
0: Yes. So the Office of Child and Family Services is the overseeing agency for family child care licensing. And they've come a long way with proactive resources for child care educators in the last 7 to 10 years. They have shifted their dynamic from just an overseeing agency to a collaborative partner with our with our family childcare educators and our early childhood programs, and are actively seeking ways to incorporate the needs of our community into their efforts going forward. So partnering with the Dolly Parton Imagination Library is providing books to children. Dolly Parton's nonprofit is an amazing resource, and anyone can write into her and request books, and they will send them to children. It doesn't have to be an educational program. It could be any child. This was specifically because of her love of literacy, and she chose to have this initiative to profoundly impact children's home lives, allowing them to have access to books when financial or other factors may not allow that. New York State Department of Office and Children of Office and okay, New York State OCFS has created this cool literacy trail, and they've chosen 10 sites across the state. And if you visit these state parks, you can go to the visitor center and also get a copy of a book that you can bring home with you. And we were in Oswego last fall for our conference, and I had my grandchildren with me. And on the way back, we stopped at Green Lake State Park in Syracuse. And we were able to check out their science center, check out the park, walk along some of the trails, and bring home a lovely hardcover book that we shared with our daycare. But even if just a family goes and brings home those books, they can share that experience at school or with other families in the community. And it allows two things to happen. One, it increases the literacy awareness of those children and families. And two, it gets kids outside, away from screens and in green space. And play is the best factor for childhood achievement. So getting them outside, getting them away from screens, giving them green space, giving them some time to touch our natural environment is profoundly impactful to their development and learning.
1: I am so glad I asked you about this program. I'm betting there's a lot of families across New York that don't know that they could go to a park and get this book.
0: Absolutely. If you go to the OCFS website, they have a literacy trail map. It was drawn by children, and it is the most adorable graphic I've ever seen.
1: Well, I know you are sequestered in a room to avoid the laughing and screaming and question asking of children, and I appreciate you taking the time. Unfortunately, that's the end of the program. We've been speaking with Jessica Dean. She is secretary, board member, and ambassador for the Family Child Care Association of New York State. I appreciate all the good work you're doing, and I really appreciate you taking the time today to help educate us on these important issues.
0: Absolutely, and I must say, the work that we are doing is a collaborative effort, and the entire board deserves recognition for all of the work that we do every day.
1: Thank you so much for joining us.
0: Thank you.

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4: Hello and welcome to Inside Europe, the weekly current affairs podcast and radio program from DW, Germany's international broadcaster. I'm Laura Kabelka in Berlin. This week on the show, UK Prime Minister Keir Starmer is hanging by a thread, and it's getting thinner by the minute. Then, an investigation into a professor at the German Police Academy and his ties to several far-right organizations.
5: Is it that right-wing people go to the police, or is it that the police makes people get more racist?
4: And Eurodivision, where glamour meets geopolitics. That's all coming up on Inside Europe. This week, our roundup of European news is written and presented by Thomas Sparrow.
6: Germany is stepping up its response to a significant wave of cyber attacks. New figures from the Federal Criminal Police Office show around 335,000 cybercrime cases in 2025, with two-thirds traced to foreign or unknown sources. The economic damage is estimated at more than 200 billion euros. Interior Minister Alexander Dobrindt says the government now plans to introduce active cyber defense, including new legal powers to strike back at servers used by attackers and dismantle their infrastructure. Many of the attacks are believed to originate in Russia, particularly since the invasion of Ukraine. Officials also warn that artificial intelligence is changing the nature of cybercrime, allowing attacks to be carried out faster and with greater precision by quickly identifying and exploiting weaknesses in IT systems. Bosnia is facing fresh uncertainty after its top international peace envoy announced he is stepping down. Christian Schmidt, the High Representative since 2021, told the UN Security Council the country is on a narrowing path, either towards stability and reform or deeper political paralysis. The High Representative holds significant powers to uphold the 1995 Dayton Peace Agreement, which ended the Bosnian War and left Bosnia-Herzegovina divided into the Serb-majority Republika Srpska and the Bosnia-Croat Federation, two entities linked by a weak central government. Schmidt said his resignation was a personal decision, though reports suggest he may have lost support in Washington. He was also never recognized by Russia, which has now called for the position itself to be abolished. A painting looted by the Nazis during World War II has resurfaced in the Netherlands, decades after it disappeared. The work, Portrait of a Young Girl by Torn Kelder, was originally part of the collection of Jewish art dealer Jacques Houtsticker, whose works were seized during World War II. The painting was discovered in the possession of descendants of Hendrik Seyfarth, a senior Dutch collaborator linked to the Waffen-SS. Its existence came to light after a family member uncovered its origins and went public, saying he felt ashamed and believed the artwork should be returned. An art detective traced the piece to a 1940 auction of looted works, confirming its link to the Houtsticker collection. Lawyers for the heirs have since called for its restitution. However, authorities have limited power to act as legal deadlines have expired, meaning any return depends largely on the willingness of the current owners. EU negotiators have reached a preliminary agreement on new rules designed to strengthen the supply of essential medicines across the bloc and reduce dependence on foreign producers. The initiative responds to recurring drug shortages in recent years, which have affected items such as antibiotics, painkillers, and children's medicines. The new rules, which still require approval from EU member states and the European Parliament, foresee giving priority to medicines manufactured in Europe in cases of public procurement. The rules would allow EU countries to jointly purchase key medicines, particularly for rare diseases where supply is limited. The agreement addresses vulnerabilities highlighted during the COVID-19 pandemic, when reliance on a small number of external suppliers caused supply problems. Currently, around 80 to 90% of medicines used in the EU are sourced from Asia, especially China. This is, although some 900,000 people are employed in the pharmaceutical sector in the EU, according to the European Commission.
4: Thomas Sparrow with that roundup of European news recorded on Wednesday, May 13th. For the latest headlines and analysis from a European perspective, head to dw.com or download DW's Breaking World News app.

0: This is Inside Europe, and I'm Laura Kabelka in Germany.
1: I know that people are frustrated by the state of Britain, frustrated by politics, and some people frustrated with me. I know I have my doubters, and I know I need to prove them wrong, and I will.
0: That was UK Prime Minister Keir Starmer speaking earlier this week after local elections in which his Labour Party suffered heavy losses across England, Scotland and Wales, while the far-right Reform UK emerged as the big winner. In last week's episode, we looked at what this could mean for the country's two-party system. Today, we're zooming in on the aftermath, because calls on Keir Starmer to resign are growing louder and more numerous. Inside Europe's Lars Bevanger has more.
2: When the TV news tagline reads, "Can the Prime Minister stay on?" you know it's probably the beginning of the end. You know because it's the fourth time it's happened in as many years. On Wednesday, Keir Starmer's Health Secretary, Wes Streeting, was set to resign to launch a leadership bid after more than 80 of the Prime Minister's own MPs had publicly called on him to go, or at least to set out a timetable for when he would. Starmer himself says he's not going anywhere, and 100 of his MPs have publicly backed him, but that leaves a lot of MPs on the fence, among the more than 400 who were elected when Labour won a landslide election 2 years ago. Starmer's slogan back then, one word, change. Voters who backed him in 2024 were sick of 14 years of Tory rule and sick of no real-term wage increases since the 2008 financial crisis. Many have still not seen any of that change. In local elections last week, they protested by voting to the right and the left of both Labour and the Conservatives, shoring up right-wing populist Reform and the Greens. Failure to deliver on the promised change is but one of Starmer's problems. He's widely seen as lacking real vision. Harsher critics say he might be good on detail, but rubbish at politics. So what now? Challenger Streeting needs to secure the backing of at least 81 Labour MPs to launch his leadership bid. Other wannabe leaders could do the same. They'd all need to beat Starmer himself, who would automatically be allowed to stay in the leadership race. But Starmer has grown hugely unpopular in a very short period of time, faster than any other PM in history. Less popular than Liz Truss, who was pushed out of number 10 after 49 days, infamously beaten by an iceberg lettuce put forward by a tabloid newspaper to see who'd last the longest. The disastrous local elections piled pressure on Starmer to step aside. Another very popular leadership contender waiting in the wings is Manchester Mayor Andy Burnham. But he can't be Labour leader and PM until he's elected a Member of Parliament. He'll need to find a safe Labour seat with someone willing to step aside for him to contest it. If Wes Streeting is successful, it'll be too late for Burnham. Starmer's critics argue the country needs a steady hand to steer the country through choppy economic waters. Supporters say that changing leader now will do the exact opposite, create instability when stability is needed more than ever. The shenanigans in Westminster have rattled financial markets already. Interest rates on government borrowing this week nearly rose to where they were in 2008. That makes getting public finances in order harder than ever.
0: Lars Bevanger commenting on the latest developments in the UK, speaking from Manchester. I must say, keeping up with UK politics these days isn't easy, especially on a weekly program like ours. We're recording this episode on Wednesday this week, so do head to dw.com for the very latest. Our next story comes to you from Germany. It's a gripping investigation into the police, or more precisely, into a security professor teaching at the Federal Police Academy who has connections to multiple far-right organizations. His name is Stefan Manninger. A recent publication by Frag den Staat brought this case to our attention. Frag den Staat is an NGO that helps citizens request information from public authorities and publishes what it finds on its platform. The organization is highlighting this case because Manninger could soon become professor for life. But let's start at the beginning. I spoke to author and investigative journalist Eiko Kempen, who has been looking into this for years.
3: I wrote about him the first time about 5 years ago when, together with another journalist, Markus Engert, I published his right-wing past. 20 years ago, he was a co-founder of the most important think tank of the new right in Germany. Before that, he was a spokesperson for a right-wing group in South Africa that wanted to build a separate state for the Afrikaans, the white people in South Africa. And he also wrote a lot of texts in right-wing magazines and newspapers during the 90s and early 2000s. And nothing of that was public before we made it open 5 years ago.
0: How did you first start this investigation? Did somebody give you a tip or?
3: I write about police like for 10 years already. And 5 or 6 years ago, I published a book about that. And for that, I talked to a lot of people inside all the different kinds of polices and the police schools and people in the ministries, and sometimes people mention a name, and then you start to do your research and you find things about people you never would have expected. Like, for example, I had a book about that think tank, the Institut für Staatspolitik, and there was an inventory about all the people mentioned in there, and I just took a look and I found the name of that person that I recently have heard about. So I knew there was something onto him, and I kept on looking.
0: It is important to clarify that these are not just allegations you make, right? You got much confirmed by the courts.
3: Yeah, it's not that I say that. It's that different courts in Germany say everything is proven. It's true. And also the Federal Police of Germany did an investigation and said, yes, so the past of Professor Stefan Manninger is more or less completely clear because of these journalists. The first revelation we did was about his past, like everything he did before he became a professor for the police, like that he, for example, was the spokesperson for that right-wing group in South Africa, and that he founded that think tank, that he wrote all these articles.
0: That is quite some years ago. So I wonder, what about now? Are there still connections to the far right?
3: There are different studies from experts on the new right and right-wing extremism that looked at all his publications, not only the text that he wrote in the 90s and in the 2000s, but also from 2020 or 2019. That's, I think it's the newest publication that they looked at. And they said that over all these years, you can see that there are certain topics that are essential for right-wing extremism.
0: Okay, so it seems his thinking hasn't fundamentally changed. And so when did he start teaching at the police academy?
3: He started teaching at the police academy in 2009, and he became a professor in 2019 and 2020.
0: Right. And in 2021, you published this investigation on BuzzFeed News with your colleague. And what were the reactions to this exactly?
3: There are different reactions. The first reaction was by Stefan Manninger himself, who sued us. He wanted to get the article removed. He wanted to get his name out of all these publications and failed with that. And there is another reaction by the ministry, who said we need to look into that. And they removed him from teaching, but they only took like 6 weeks or 8 weeks to publish their report, which was not very critical, because when you take a look at it, you see that most things they did to take a look at what these organizations he was involved at in his past were, was like simply Googling them. So the description for the right-wing front in South Africa that wanted to build that Volksstaat, they simply copied it from Wikipedia, for example. For details about that right-wing think tank, they only looked at the website of that think tank. And they also interviewed some students of him. But the report also said that all their answers could be traced back to who answered in what way.
0: Right, so not anonymous at all.
3: No.
0: Okay, so very uncritical report, in your opinion, by the Ministry of Interior. And then what happened after he was reinstated?
3: He didn't teach for a few years. And during that time, the first reports about his newer texts and all his thinking came out. But last year, in the beginning of 2025, he came back and started teaching again, which is kind of important for him because his status as a professor is temporary at the moment. And to become a professor for a lifetime, he needs to teach. Now in this spring, maybe this May, there will be the final decision if he becomes a professor for a lifetime.
0: Mm. But you also said in this report that it's not that obvious that he's a professor there, right? You couldn't find pictures of him on the website. So why do you think that is?
3: That was one of the most interesting parts already when I first started the investigation 5 years ago, that he seems to be something like a phantom. There was no public record that he really did teach there. I managed to get some internal diagrams who works there, and there were no pictures of him, but pictures of the others working there. I found and there was an old Wikipedia article about him. And when you looked at the history of the article, you could see that someone claimed that this article should be deleted. And it says it was himself who wanted that deleted. You couldn't find all his old articles in that right-wing newspapers. We had to go to archives and to look at old newspapers, like the original printed ones from the 90s, to find his name.
0: Wow, so it seems like he's trying to keep a low profile, and so is the academy. So I think we get the gist of your investigation, but I also wanted to ask you another question. And by the way, we will link to your latest publication in our show notes. In the same year that you published your first investigation on BuzzFeed, you also published your book, which is called On the Right Track? Racists and Neo-Nazis in the German Police. So it sounds like it's not just Manninger.
3: He's not the only person teaching policemen who's at least questionable. There are people that are also way more questionable, and even people that already got removed from teaching, or at least for quite some time. So this used to be like a visible problem, but also I had the feeling that in the last 5 years it got a little less problematic because there were also changes in a different direction, at least until last year when the government switched in Germany.
0: So what is your take on the rotten apple theory, I wonder? So it's the theory that it's individuals spoiling the rest, not the institution per se being bad.
3: Yeah, that's also one of the questions I try to answer in the book. Like, is it that right-wing people go to the police, or is it that the police makes people get more racist? And the answer that I could give in the book was that it's none of it and both of it at the same time. That it's an institution that attracts people that are into that, at least authoritarian thinking, which does not mean racism in general, but it's also is an institution where certain structures, especially like the structure of handling with criticism and handling with problems, enables that these structures stay. I think the way the police handled that case of Manninger with that very uncritical report is also a good example for that. Also, like, for 5 years now, they don't even answer our questions if he is still teaching there or if he's teaching again.
0: But how do you know that he's teaching then?
3: We got sources, and also for our latest investigation, his lawyer also maybe said more than he wanted when he answered our questions.
0: Do you assume now that he will stay a professor for life?
3: As far as I have experienced the federal police the last years, I think it will stay the same, yeah.
0: That was Eiko Kempen, author and investigative journalist with the NGO Frag den Staat. A quick reminder of our feedback address, insideeurope@dw.com. Don't be shy, we really do read your emails. I'm Laura Kabelka in Germany. 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

0: What do you get when you combine glitz, glamour, and geopolitics? The Eurovision Song Contest, of course. This week, the 70th edition of the annual music competition is taking place in Austria, with the finals held on Saturday. But Eurovision isn't just a flamboyant celebration. This year, it's once again facing protests and petitions, with 5 countries boycotting the contest over Israel's participation. Daniel Rosny reports from Vienna.
1: Welcome inside Europe to Vienna!
2: Woo! I said, what's up, Eurovision?
3: When Eurovision began in 1956, nobody could have predicted then that a TV show that was created to experiment with new broadcasting technology would evolve to become the biggest entertainment show in the world, with a very dedicated fan base.
4: I've been watching it since I was a little child.
5: It's a dream to be here, to be honest.
6: It's on my bucket list.
3: Well, have you traveled to Vienna for this?
6: Yeah, and I jacked these two.
3: Vienna is covered in Eurovision branding, from buses to bars. The contest's Love Heart logo is prominent across the city, as is the competition slogan, United by Music. And you're never too far from seeing a flag of one of the 35 nations taking part. But this year, 5 are missing, as the contest is experiencing the biggest boycott in its 70-year history.
7: The Eurovision Song Contest is Europe's biggest cultural event. It's a competition between national broadcasters which submit original pop songs that represent the countries of these national broadcasters. My name is Dean Vuletic. I'm an academic historian and the author of the book Postwar Europe and the Eurovision Song Contest.
3: This year, Spain, Slovenia, the Netherlands, Ireland and Iceland are not competing in Eurovision. They cite Israel's conduct in the war in Gaza as the main reason. There are also concerns that the voting could be unfairly skewed in Israel's favour, a claim Eurovision organisers deny. Despite the attempt to organise an even wider boycott, some countries that previously left for other reasons, namely Bulgaria, Romania and Moldova, return this year.
7: It is damaging to the contest, but we should also remember that the contest started with 7 participants.
3: And the EBU is limited to what it can do in response to governments.
7: In the case of Russia and also Belarus, which was excluded from Eurovision in 2021, Russia in 2022, the first example of a country being excluded from Eurovision, Rump Yugoslavia, which from 1992 wasn't allowed to participate because of UN sanctions. In all of these cases, what was decisive was the international European sanctions against these countries. We don't see those sanctions against Israel, which is why the members of the EBU are so divided on how to respond to Israel.
3: As well as the arena itself, with 3 televised live shows that were watched by more than 160 million last year, a host city also has a fan park called the Eurovision Village, where we are now. Putting on the song contest can provide an economic boost. Take last year in Basel, Switzerland, which organisers say generated more than 270 million euros across the country and brought more than 57 million euros in added value to the Basel region alone. But as you walk around, there are signs not everyone wants to celebrate Eurovision. A small protest took place on Tuesday in the run-up to the semi-final, which Israel competed in. A larger protest is planned on Saturday, where 25 acts will compete in the grand final, including Greece, Sweden and Belgium.
8: Yeah, Ferto! Yes, it was much a relief. I mean, it was, oh, Greece, let's go Saturday.
9: You're just sitting there and be like, please say Sweden, say Sweden. You're just shaking.
3: Is this the biggest thing you've achieved so far professionally?
10: Yes, actually, yes. What's biggest than Eurovision?
3: Well, the best of luck for Saturday.
10: Thank you so much.
3: Israel is one of those countries that's made it through. Noam Betan is representing his country.
11: And I'm really happy about it. And I'm really proud of myself and really proud of the crew and the dancers. And I just want to say thank you to everybody that voted.
3: Last year, there were accusations from a number of broadcasters and from politicians that Israel's high placing wasn't a reflection of the viewing public at home, who make up half of the points. Israel last year topped that vote, but received middling points from the competition's judges, which meant it finished in 2nd place on the leaderboard. Critics pointed to social media accounts, including those from Israeli embassies and the nation's prime minister, asking followers to vote for Israel up to 20 times, the maximum the competition's rules allowed. This year, organisers responded to those concerns by reducing the maximum number of votes to 10 per person and said it would discourage disproportionate promotion campaigns, particularly when undertaken or supported by third parties, including governments or governmental agencies. But over the last weekend, the EBU had to take action against the Israeli broadcaster Kan, which received a formal warning when Noam Betan posted on social media asking for followers to vote up to 10 times.
12: What we do know is we have one of the most safest, secure and fair voting systems. It's a public voting system. It's not there to elect governments. It's there to vote on favourite songs.
3: Martin Green is the director of the Eurovision Song Contest.
12: We've had some instances where we felt promotion has got a bit out of hand. At the same time, promotion is fundamentally part of the music industry, but we just need to keep some tabs on it from time to time.
3: Three of the five boycotting broadcasters are choosing not to even air this week's competition. Eurovision officials say they are working to try and bring them back next year, but there is a clear rift within the song contest, and it's not only around Israel.
13: Y que no puedan participar los países en conflicto en el próximo.
3: Earlier this year, the head of the Spanish broadcaster told a parliamentary hearing that no countries in conflict should be involved in Eurovision, which would include Ukraine. The Slovenian broadcaster has also gone on the record saying if it was to return, it would want a conversation around Ukraine, suggesting its supporters are influencing the public vote. Privately, other officials from multiple broadcasters are saying the same thing to me too. The artists themselves want to focus on their performance though.
9: R&B and soul genres are not big in Poland. They still chose me for being me, so that means a lot.
14: I mean, this is like the Olympics of the music world.
15: And we're doing it in the Finnish language.
14: Yeah, that's woo!
3: The big favourites this year are Finland and France. And if you believe the hype, that's where we'll be heading next year. Although Greece could provide a shock win, but all eyes will be on Israel's ranking on the leaderboard. Its government has frequently said Israel faces a global smear campaign. Within minutes of last year's victory for Austria, this year's event was described as Eurovision's Platinum Jubilee. But the boycotts, protests and political discussions are continuing to bring division to what is the world's most watched music event. For DW, I'm Daniel Rosny in Vienna, Austria.
0: This is Inside Europe and I'm Laura Kabelka in Germany.

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2: Welcome back to Inside Europe, the weekly current affairs podcast and radio program from DW, Germany's international broadcaster. I'm Laura Kabelka in Berlin. It's that time of year again. Stars from around the world are flying into Cannes in southern France for the prestigious film festival. This year's edition kicked off on Tuesday. And while 80% of the world's population have never set foot on an aircraft, the Cannes Film Festival remains one of the events that attracts the highest number of private jets. And now, as the ongoing closure of the Strait of Hormuz and damage to fossil fuel infrastructure in the Gulf region cause fuel shortages, former pilots are calling on governments to halt private jet travel. Inside Europe's Emma Meyer spoke to one of them.
3: So last year, 750 roughly private jets flew into Cannes during the film festival week, and together they burnt roughly 2 million litres of fuel. And to put that into context, 14,000 passengers could travel on a commercial aircraft for the same amount of fuel.
4: This is Katie Thompson, a former private jet pilot and founder of Bumprints, an organization dedicated to raising awareness on the impact of air travel. She asks governments to ground all private jets to ensure scarce fuel supplies are used elsewhere.
3: Even if we take the climate crisis out of the conversation, right now we're looking at a fuel crisis. And there's only a limited amount of fuel available, and that fuel is needed for all sorts of flying and non-flying related activity that involve food production, that involve medical emergencies and transports, humanitarian aid. And it just seems irresponsible when there's such a shortage of fuel that we're burning so much just for a few individuals to go to a festival.
4: Rising prices, flight cancellations, humanitarian emergencies. The fuel crisis is already directly affecting people all over the world. While two-thirds of private jets are exempt from the carbon market, Katie Thompson believes that we should take this crisis as a warning to start to act differently, because solutions to decarbonize in the aviation industry are actually achievable.
3: Better policies, better regulations now, because it's not going to get any better, it's only going to get worse. And what's so interesting is that for decades now, the aviation industry has been saying that they're an industry that's very hard to decarbonize. But all of a sudden in a fuel crisis, they're coming up with all sorts of interesting ways that they could be burning less fuel. So this is focusing their attention in a way that the climate crisis isn't. And it's making them look very hypocritical because all of a sudden they can burn less fuel.
4: So what is she asking for?
3: It doesn't need to be as extreme as going from a private jet to an economy seat, although Pedro Pascal flew into Cannes last year in an economy seat when he was nominated. But if the private jet people could move into the first class suites and the first class suites could move into business, they're talking about 40 to 50% of emissions just by flying better, not necessarily by flying less. We should also be flying less because it's become so invaluable and unprecious that we really should be thinking more carefully about what's a really important reason to fly.
4: So how come Katie Thompson turned from private jet pilot to environmental activist?
3: I used to be a commercial pilot for the airlines, and then I moved into the private jet industry. And I also spent 8 years as the head of flight safety for a very large private jet operator. It's a very natural jump to start looking at the climate crisis because it is the biggest risk that the aviation industry and all of us are facing. But no one was talking.
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1: Then feel really great about flying. So I went back to my office and I started to Google how many trees do we have to plant in order to offset these emissions. And once I started Googling, I couldn't stop. I just realized for the first time in 20 years that the aviation industry is such a huge polluter, and everything that they're doing to try and address that is pretty inconsequential. It just was a slow, gradual journey where I realized at the moment I didn't want to be part of this industry. They're denying the problem, they're delaying taking action, they're lobbying against all but the most inconsequential climate policies. There's so much they could be doing today, and they're not doing it.
2: That was Inside Europe's Emma Meyer talking to former pilot Katie Thompson. Russia's full-scale invasion of Ukraine has now lasted for over 50 months. While Russian President Vladimir Putin has been talking about the war coming to an end, Ukrainian President Volodymyr Zelensky said on Monday Russia has no intention of stopping. Zelensky's comments came as a U.S.-mediated ceasefire expired, with both sides accusing the other of violating it. And after the three-day truce ended, Zelensky said more than 200 drones were launched to attack Ukraine on the night of Tuesday. As we've seen again this week, Ukraine's energy system remains a frequent target. But these attacks don't just turn off the lights. They can also create the conditions for nuclear disaster. That's forcing a fundamental rethink. More solar, more batteries, and more decentralized systems that are harder to hit. For Ukrainians, this isn't about climate, it's about survival. Living Planet's producer Jennifer Collins has been looking into this transformation. The story is narrated by editor Neil King.
3: I wouldn't say it was that we were scared, it was that we were terrified of the prospects of that happening.
4: It takes a lot to scare Sean Burney. After 35 years as a nuclear specialist with Greenpeace, the burly Scotsman has worked in some of the most radioactive places on Earth.
3: The scariest point in terms of nuclear was in 2024, autumn 2024.
4: Sean is talking about Ukraine, where he now spends most of the year. On August 26th, Russia starts firing more than 200 missiles and drones in one of the largest aerial attacks of the war. It systematically pounds energy infrastructure, hitting gas and coal-fired plants, the grid, and transformers. Around 8 million homes lose power.
5: For the second time in 2 weeks, Russia launched a nationwide strike against Ukraine's energy grid. Seen here and confirmed.
6: Authorities say emergency power outages are in place nationwide, leaving hundreds of thousands.
7: Residents in Ukraine's capital, Kyiv, are woken up by air raid sirens.
4: Russia has been trying to cripple Ukraine's energy system since it invaded the neighboring country in February 2022. But this is different, says Sean, because the Russians started targeting electrical substations.
3: A nuclear plant that's connected to the grid requires what's called grid stability.
4: And it's the substations that keep power flowing in and out.
3: There's about 10 of them that are critical to nuclear plant safety.
4: But during the Russian attack, the grid begins to buckle. 4 reactors disconnect. Plant operators power one down completely.
3: You were looking at a scenario that really had never been seen in the world before, where multiple reactors would be forced to shut down. Because that instability, the safest option is to shut down the nuclear reactor. And why is that? If you lose electrical power from the grid, it's called a loss of off-site power, a loop, you need to go to your own electricity supply on the plant itself. And in the first instance, that's emergency diesel generators.
4: That needs to happen within minutes. So electricity is delivered to the water pumps, keeping the extremely hot reactor and spent fuel cool. But those enormous generators have maybe 7 to 10 days of fuel. Restarting a reactor takes far more power than they can provide. It has to come from the grid. If that power isn't restored and fuel runs out or a generator breaks down, cooling systems fail. Within hours, water boils away, exposing the core. Temperatures climb to around 2,700 degrees.

0: Celsius. That's the boiling point of steel. The fuel melts, otherwise known as a core meltdown.
1: That was the really serious moment where you go, okay, Ukraine, Russia knows that Ukraine is faced with this horrendous dilemma. Shut down the reactors before it's too late, or keep operating and risk not just one reactor, not even one nuclear power plant, but multiple reactor failures across Ukraine. So multiple Fukushimas, radiologically speaking, potentially multiple Chernobyls.
0: That was the worst case scenario. But the plants regained off-site power. The grid stabilised and plant operators were able to restart the reactors. But the risk hasn't gone away. Ukraine says Russia is still trying to knock their nuclear plants offline, plants that now provide more than half of the country's electricity. And the UN's nuclear watchdog, the International Atomic Energy Agency, has called the situation
2: the world's biggest threat to nuclear safety.
0: This has left some Ukrainians questioning the vulnerability of a highly centralized energy system and whether nuclear power can ever be truly safe in a time of war. Ukraine knows better than most what a nuclear disaster means.
3: It's now clear that the Soviet Union has suffered one of the worst disasters in the history of nuclear power. Massive quantities of radiation have apparently been released in an accident at the Chernobyl power station.
0: On the 26th of April 1986, a reactor at the Chernobyl nuclear power plant exploded, sending radioactive material across Europe. Hundreds of thousands of people were forced to leave their homes, many never to return. It remains the world's worst nuclear disaster.
4: And we have to ask ourselves whether it is reasonable to rely so heavily on technologies where the consequences of failure are so high, especially in such unstable condition as war.
0: I'm Neil King, and this is Living Planet. Russia's attacks on Ukraine's power grid have pushed the country's energy system to the edge and its nuclear plants to the brink of disaster. We'll hear how Ukraine is fighting back with an unexpected weapon, renewable energy. Could building out solar and wind essentially make Ukraine and Europe safer? One of the reasons that worst-case scenario Sean Burney described hasn't happened is the rapid response of nuclear plant workers under immense pressure. Another is the people keeping the grid alive.
1: And, you know, engineers have died as a direct result of working at these electrical stations, trying to get them repaired and then being hit again.
0: The most obvious way to reduce the danger would be for Russia to stop targeting the grid. But as long as those attacks continue, Ukraine is being forced to adapt. More than half of the country's electricity generation capacity has been damaged or destroyed. And the Zaporizhzhia nuclear power plant, once supplying a quarter of Ukraine's electricity, remains under Russian control. The targeting of big thermal power plants and the centralized grid
5: has been a kind of quite stark revelation of the vulnerability of concentrated energy infrastructure. So these could be nuclear, coal, gas and so on, where they generate a large quantity of electricity. That is a relatively effective way to cause a lot of damage with relatively few missiles.
0: That's Chris Elliott.
5: I'm a research fellow in the Environment and Society Centre at Chatham House. I work on geopolitics, trade, climate change and the energy transition.
0: Chris says Ukraine isn't just rebuilding, it's rethinking how its energy system works.
5: And what they found is that solar, wind and batteries has tended to be the most effective, the fastest and the most kind of secure way of doing
0: that. Ukraine's largest private energy company, DTEC,
5: ran whole fleet of mainly coal-fired power plants prior to the invasion.
0: But as they've been systematically attacked and DTEC has been trying to repair them,
5: what they've also found themselves doing is bringing in ever-increasing quantities of wind and solar and batteries because they have found that they tend to be harder to attack and less likely to be targeted by the Russians.
0: It's not just harder, but also less economical to target smaller and more spread out renewable sources, says Chris.
5: I think one statistic that they've cited is that it takes one particular missile to take out really a 250 megawatt, say, coal-fired power station, but it would take 40 times that amount of missiles to take out the equivalent capacity of wind power generation.
0: And wind and solar are cheap and quicker to install and quicker to repair than a badly damaged coal plant. And unlike a coal plant, if a drone takes out a solar panel, the lights don't all go out.
5: So, for example, if there is a solar park, if there is damage to that, it doesn't necessarily need to take everything out because you could swap new panels in.
0: Big energy companies and Ukrainian NGOs have all been working to bring more green power online. In 2025, about 56% of the country's electricity generation came from nuclear. Coal made up 14%, and renewables, including hydropower, solar and wind, came in at around 21%, jumping from 12% before the invasion. Ukraine has been rolling out small-scale decentralized power, particularly in front-line and high-risk regions, to make the grid harder to knock out and ensure a stable electricity supply to people and businesses. Some of that is smaller gas plants. But a lot of solar is going up on rooftops, municipal buildings, hospitals and schools. In 2025 alone, Ukraine installed enough to power over 1 million homes. The goal now is to nearly double that within 4 years. And the people rolling all that out are doing it under fire.
4: Fortunately, everything was quiet. We only see the military aircraft monitoring the sky.
0: It's March 2026. 25-year-old Lena Kondratchuk is standing in the cold, in total darkness, in the middle of a field somewhere between Ukraine's capital Kyiv and a town called Mykolaiv, about 60 kilometers from the front line. She looks up.
4: I hadn't seen such starry sky for the long time. Of course, I thought that probably I would see such sky in the mountains at my vacation, but it still was really beautiful.
0: Lena is standing in this field appreciating the stars because an air raid alarm sounded as the train she was on raced through the darkness. All the passengers have to disembark. It's a Russian attack. Passenger trains are now a target.
4: Because, for example, each evacuation, I asked myself, it would be better to burn alive or freeze to death. Because that train carriage burns down completely in 9 minutes only. And if you're outside in 0 degrees weather for over an hour, no matter how warmly you dressed, you start to freeze. And we spent about 2 hours outside to talk about this. Unfortunately, we didn't have answer for this question still.
0: It's the kind of dark humor, Lena says, helps Ukrainians deal with the reality of war. When the air raid is over, they board the train again and arrive safely at Mykolaiv for the opening of a solar power plant. Lena makes this journey about once a month. She works for the Ukrainian NGO Eco Club, helping bring solar power and battery storage to communities across the country. The trip takes around 13 hours, if it isn't interrupted by air raids. Lena joined Eco Club at 18, after our older sister encouraged her to volunteer.
4: I didn't have like any expectation on it because I have started to study at the university.
0: She thought she would become an engineer. Steady work, well paid. But when she started volunteering, she saw
4: how these people love this work and what the impact of this work. I understood that I want to have a job with real social impact in the world.
0: Just before the pandemic, she takes on a role as an analyst. At that point, Eco Club is focused on advocacy, pushing for renewable energy. Then, February 24th, 2022.
3: Reports of explosions across Ukraine.
6: We are beginning this morning with the breaking news of a full-scale invasion of Ukraine that began overnight after Russian President...
4: I was also scared and shocked because I didn't believe that it can happen. in 2022. I didn't believe the news that all said that it will happen.
0: The invasion changes everything. The team pivots, first to humanitarian aid, then, as blackouts spread across the country, to energy.
4: We have started this campaign called Solar Aid for Ukraine because we see that Russia started to shell the energy infrastructure.
0: For Ukrainians, the constant loud whir of diesel generators are now a familiar sound. They're not only noisy, but polluting, and the fuel needed to run them keeps getting more expensive. Eco Club and its largely European donors want to replace those with solar and batteries. And Lena is asked to step up as project manager, getting those renewable energy projects off the ground. She's just 21.
4: Actually, I was really scared to take this responsibility because I wasn't sure that I can. I agreed for this offer because of the war, because I understand that, for example, I can die tomorrow.
0: It's a stark realization for someone so young. But like so many Ukrainians, she has learned to live with the knowledge that everything can change in a moment. She's built routines to hold on to. Morning runs followed by long breakfasts with coffee.
4: Because if I do that, I feel this stability. Because I don't have stability at anyone in my life. And even if I have like... plan for a year for all my projects at work, I see that in the end of the year, all my plans was not as I planned. It's really hard, but it's lessons learned for everyone in Ukraine is you should to adapt.
0: Since then, Lena has helped bring nearly 90 solar power systems online across Ukraine. Traveling through a country at war wasn't easy at first. She lives in Rivne, in the west, far from the front. Her first trip to Mykolaiv, just 60 kilometers from the fighting, was daunting. While Lena was there, the city was shelled by the Russians.
4: There is no electricity, and I thought that I didn't want to come back to the city because I'm scary. I have the anxiety about it.
0: But Lena did go back.
4: I met a lot of kind people in Mykolaiv, and I see how the people even near the front lines can live. They continue to work, they continue to have the normal weekend, they continue to have the dreams and plan their life in the future. And they teach that it's even during such war time, it's still possible to find a happy moments in your life and continue it.
0: In Mykolaiv, Lena says solar and batteries are helping utilities to keep water flowing during blackouts and ensure hospitals can keep caring for patients and doing surgeries, even when the grid goes down. Sometimes blackouts can last up to 16 hours, and locals will turn up at the facilities that have solar to charge their phones and in winter get warm.
4: The important point that renewable energy in Ukraine is not about the climate and sustainability, it's about surviving now, because we see how the water utilities and hospitals need this electricity during the power outages. And for each Ukrainian, it's about the access to the basic needs.
0: One project, particularly close to her heart, brought solar power to a long-stay care home for women with mental health and neurological issues. Before the solar panels, staff were waking up at 4 a.m. to get breakfast ready before the power cuts. Blackouts shaped the entire day. Often no hot meals, no TV, sometimes no electricity at all.
4: And after that, they was happy because they have like access to everything. They can watch TV in every hours of day when they want to do it. And it was really grateful and happy to see the smiles of their faces.
0: Lena says the solar plant has also helped the home save money to put into improving conditions for the people living there, who are often overlooked by the Ukrainian government. In January 2026 alone, Russia fired more than 6,000 attack drones, 5,500 aerial bombs, and 158 missiles at Ukrainian infrastructure, repeatedly targeting thermal power plants, electricity substations, and district heating facilities. Ukrainians are already dreading the next winter. The last one was the harshest in 16 years, with temperatures dropping to minus 21 degrees Celsius. Things were particularly bad on the front lines, where families live in damaged homes with unreliable heating and electricity. Even in Rivne, in her office, Lena felt it.
4: Usually we spend a day at the office with winter coat on ourselves, with hat and even with gloves, because it was really cold, and not only outside but also inside.
0: Lena also lives with blackouts, though not as frequently as in other parts of the country. Often outages are scheduled, and she plans her day accordingly, having important meetings and doing work around those. Last winter, some colleagues in other parts of Ukraine had to work
4: in the evening or even in the night, because it's only the time when they have the electricity to do it.
0: For Ukrainians, the priority is simple: keep the lights and heat on. That has meant keeping nuclear plants running throughout the war, despite the risks. So far, they've operated without major incident. Without them, experts say Ukraine would be in a far worse position, considering how much of its fossil fuel plants have been knocked offline.
4: But we see that, for example, solar power can't cover electricity demand in the winter. They can help in the summertime a lot, but in the winter we should find another way to help to survive communal facilities in Ukraine.
0: Alongside expanding renewables, Ukraine is also planning at least 9 new nuclear reactors. That would bring around 11.25 gigawatts online. The cost of one reactor would be at least $5 billion. In a recent survey, 80% of Ukrainians supported the nuclear plans, and 95% backed renewables expansion. So, is the lesson no nuclear in the future energy mix? It depends on who you ask. Lena and Greenpeace's Sean Burney say countries, including Ukraine, should concentrate on expanding solar and wind with industrial and small-scale battery storage as much as they can.
4: And for me, it's not, of course, saying that nuclear energy is bad, because even now a part of energy system depends on the nuclear power in Ukraine, but it clearly shows the importance of diversification and decentralization of energy in Ukraine.
0: But at the same time,
1: pretty much all the G7,
0: that's Germany, France, Canada, the US, Japan, Italy, and the UK,
1: are saying we need to build nuclear plants. But they also made a statement, I guess because they're not called out by people, saying, well, hang on a second, you're saying let's build lots of nuclear, but on the other hand, you're saying because of the lessons of Ukraine, we need to decentralize. Okay, what one do you really believe? My own sense is that the energy transition, it's, you know, that train has already left the station. We're moving towards a massive rollout, even greater rollout of renewable energy. Economics, basically, that wins on this.
0: In the short term, they also want tougher sanctions on Russia's nuclear industry, similar to ones for oil, gas and coal. Countries like Hungary and Slovakia still buy uranium from Rosatom, the state company that occupies nuclear power plant Zaporizhia. They say banning it would threaten their energy security. The EU is looking for alternatives, but has no firm timeline.
7: 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By the way, the correct answer to last week's Spotify quiz was the pistol shrimp. If you have no idea what I'm talking about, check out last week's Inside Europe episode on Spotify. And that's it for today. This program was produced by Emma Meyer, Thomas Sparrow, and me, Laura Kabelka. Our sound engineers were Gerd Georgi, Jürgen Kuhn, and Siad Abu Sleiman. 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
12: From WHYY in Philadelphia, this is Fresh Air Weekend. I'm Tanya Mosley. Today, Boots Riley. His new film is called I Love Boosters, and it stars Kiki Palmer as the leader of a crew of women shoplifters who steal from luxury stores and sell the goods cheap to people who can't afford retail. 20 years before the film, Riley wrote a song by the same name with his hip-hop group, The Coup. The song is a love letter to shoplifters, or boosters as they're called, which he says he knows a thing or two about.
13: Well, I have been a broke rapper for a long time, having to stay fly. You know, it's just a job requirement.
12: Also, we'll hear from actor Will Sharp. He starred in Lena Dunham's series Too Much and the film A Real Pain. And now he stars as Wolfgang Amadeus Mozart in a new adaptation of Amadeus. And David Bianculli reviews a new special by David Attenborough. First, the news.
14: Live from NPR News in Washington, I'm Windsor Johnston. President Trump is back in the U.S. after a two-day summit with Chinese leader Xi Jinping. NPR's Emily Fang reports that Trump called the meetings incredible, but few concrete agreements have emerged, including the issue of Taiwan.
15: China warned during the meetings that Taiwan is still its top issue. Taiwan is a democratic island China wants to control one day, and Beijing has threatened military action if needed. Trump said on Air Force One after the meetings that he and China's Xi discussed, quote, in great detail, a delayed $14 billion American weapons sale to Taiwan, a sale that would include weapons to help Taiwan defend itself against China. But whether to go through with the sale was his decision, Trump said, though he added,
16: I think the last thing we need right now is a war that's 9,500 miles away.
15: And with regards to a war that is going on Iran, the U.S. and China did agree that the blockaded Strait of Hormuz should be opened. Emily Fang, NPR News.
14: Israel says it's killed the leader of Hamas's military wing. He was one of the main architects of the October 7th attack on Israel that left nearly 1,200 people dead. He's the most senior Hamas official killed by Israel since a U.S.-backed ceasefire in Gaza was announced in October. Voters in Louisiana head to the polls today. Races for the U.S. House of Representatives were postponed after Governor Jeff Landry canceled them following a Supreme Court ruling that the state's maps were unconstitutional. The Gulf States Newsroom's Drew Hawkins reports Senate primaries are on the ballot, including Republican Senator Bill Cassidy's re-election bid against a Trump-backed challenger.
17: Senator Bill Cassidy is running against two Republicans. One, State Treasurer John Fleming, once served as Deputy Chief of Staff for President Trump. And another, Representative Julia Letlow, who's been endorsed by Trump. At a campaign event in Lafayette, Louisiana earlier this week, Cassidy brushed aside concerns Republican voters may have over his vote to impeach President Trump in 2021.
18: So if somebody wants to be stuck in the past, I can't help that.
17: Cassidy says he's focused on advancing Trump's agenda, touting several bills he helped write that the president signed. For NPR News, I'm Drew Hawkins in New Orleans.
14: The busiest commuter rail service in the country is on strike. Bruce Konweiser reports 3,500 Long Island rail workers have walked off the job in New York.
19: Negotiations between New York City's Metropolitan Transportation Authority and the five unions representing the Long Island Railroad workers have dragged on for 3 years. The LIRR transports well over 250,000 commuters a day during the work week, and ridership on weekends has also gone up in recent years. Salary raises and health care contributions are key issues separating the two sides.
14: Bruce Konweiser reporting. This is NPR News. The Department of Justice is suing the governor of Connecticut and other state officials. Molly Ingram of member station WSHU reports it's over a new law banning federal agents from wearing masks that conceal their identities.
20: Connecticut Governor Ned Lamont signed the bill into law less than 2 weeks ago. It also requires officers to display their badges and name tags and allows residents to sue agents in civil court if their rights are violated. Acting Attorney General Todd Blanche says the policies, quote, regulate the federal government and are designed to create risk for our agents. Just last month, the DOJ also filed suit over Connecticut's so-called sanctuary policies that limit cooperation between local and federal law enforcement. State Attorney General William Tong says the mask ban is lawful and needed to protect public safety. For NPR News, I'm Molly Ingram in Fairfield, Connecticut.
14: The 151st running of the Preakness Stakes takes place today at Laurel Park in Maryland, while Pimlico Racecourse undergoes reconstruction. There's no clear favorite heading into the race, with several horses opening at similar odds. Trainer Brittany Russell is drawing attention with her horse, Taj Mahal, as she looks to become the first female trainer to win the Preakness. Post time is scheduled for just after 7 o'clock Eastern. The third leg of the Triple Crown, the Belmont Stakes, will be held in New York next month. I'm Windsor Johnston, NPR News, in Washington.
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12: This is Fresh Air Weekend. I'm Tanya Mosley. My guest today is filmmaker, rapper, and community organizer Boots Riley. His work for the last few decades has circled the same argument, that capitalism produces the contradictions we live with and that art can make them visible. He made that argument as the frontman of the Oakland-based hip-hop group The Coup, and in his screen work with his 2018 film Sorry to Bother You, a surreal satire about a black telemarketer who finds success after he learns to use his white voice. And he's making the argument again in his latest film, I Love Boosters, which was first a love song he wrote 20 years ago about shoplifters, or boosters as they're called.

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1: I'm Windsor Johnston with these headlines. President Trump is back in Washington after wrapping up talks in China with President Xi Jinping. The two leaders discussed trade, Taiwan, and tensions in the Middle East, including concerns over Iran and the Strait of Hormuz. The White House says Trump and Xi agreed Iran cannot be allowed to develop a nuclear weapon. Both leaders also stressed the importance of keeping global shipping lanes open. The FAA is reviewing safety concerns surrounding President Trump's proposed ceremonial arch near Arlington National Cemetery and Reagan National Airport. Aviation officials are examining whether

0: This is Weekend Edition from NPR News. I'm Alyssa Nadworny. Thank you so much for listening. Scott Simon will return next week.
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0: From NPR and WBEZ Chicago, this is Wait, Wait, Don't Tell Me, the NPR News Quiz. I'm Bill Curtis.
1: And I'm Peter Sagal. For years, fans of cruise ships have tried to convince their friends to join them, saying, aw, norovirus isn't that bad. And it turns out, comparatively speaking, they were right. We'll ask what made every other cruise ever look like paradise. Plus, Ken Jennings, who first joined us after becoming the Jeopardy champion, comes back to tell us what it's like to be the host. All that, plus Bill Curtis tells us why he himself never watches Love Island.
0: I do it every day. I'm not interested in watching it on TV.
1: We'll ask who won't be watching what on our quiz coming up right after this hour's news.
2: Live from NPR News in Washington, I'm Windsor Johnston. Voters in Louisiana are heading to the polls today for a Senate primary election that will test President Trump's grip on the Republican Party. Republican Senator Bill Cassidy is facing two primary challengers after he voted to convict Trump on impeachment charges after the January 6th insurrection. NPR's Sam Greenglass reports.
3: Most of the seven Republican senators who voted to remove Trump in 2021 have retired. Cassidy is seeking a third term, despite Trump recruiting Congresswoman Julia Letlow to challenge him. Voters like Kevin Dupree say Cassidy's vote felt like a betrayal.
4: I'm the type of person, if you cross me, I probably won't trust you anymore. So I think his political career in Louisiana is finished.
3: St. Martin Parish GOP Chair Kelby Daigle says that's troubling.
5: Conservatism is about ideas and principles. And they always make it about Trump. What are you going to do when he's no longer in the picture?
3: Cassidy wants to repair his relationship with Trump supporters and tout his independence. This race will test whether that's possible. Sam Greenglass, NPR News.
2: Stocks on Wall Street bounced up and down this week before ending about where they started. NPR's Scott Horsley reports rising inflation spooked investors in the bond market.
6: Both the S&P 500 index and the NASDAQ were in record territory on Thursday, while the Dow Jones Industrial Average topped 50,000 for the first time since the U.S. went to war with Iran. That war has caused a spike in energy prices and pushed the annual inflation rate to its highest level in almost 3 years. Retail sales continued to climb last month, but that was largely due to those higher prices. The more money people had to spend at the gas station, the less willing they were to spend on furniture, clothing, and cars. Bond prices slumped on Friday, and stocks gave up some of their earlier gains. For the week, the S&P gained 0.1%. The NASDAQ slipped about 0.1%, and the Dow fell close to 0.2%. Scott Horsley, NPR News, Washington.
2: Israel says it has killed the man in charge of Hamas's armed wing, hitting a residential building in Qar in Gaza City. NPR's Aya Betraoui reports local hospitals say at least 7 people were killed.
7: Israeli Prime Minister Benjamin Netanyahu's office says he instructed the military to carry out the strike on Izzeddin al-Haddad, who leads Hamas's armed wing, the Qassam Brigades. The statement described al-Haddad as one of the architects of the deadly October 7th attack on Israel in 2023, saying he also oversaw the captivity of hostages. Al-Haddad was among the armed group's founding members more than 30 years ago and took over after its previous leader and his deputy were assassinated by Israel during the war in Gaza. Unlike those attacks, this took place during a ceasefire that was agreed upon 7 months ago. That ceasefire remains fragile. Hamas says it will not discuss disarming until Israel fulfills the first phase of the deal, including halting its lethal attacks. Aya Batraoui, NPR News, Dubai.
2: It's NPR. Two Americans who've never won a golf major, Alex Smalley and Maverick McNealy, now share the lead halfway through the PGA Championship outside of Philadelphia. But as Greg Eklund reports, there are several former major champions also in contention.
8: One of them is Rory McIlroy of Northern Ireland, who, with a win, would be one step closer to the elusive Grand Slam, in other words, winning all four majors this year. Tiger Woods came the closest by winning four straight majors over a two-year period. After a mediocre opening round, McIlroy shot a 3-under par 67 on Friday.
9: At five back, I do feel like I'm right in the tournament, and that's really what I wanted to do today was to just get myself back in it, and I feel like I've done that.
8: But the contenders are bunched together, and McIlroy is tied for 30th entering the third round. Defending champion Scottie Scheffler of Dallas, the world's top-ranked golfer, is only two strokes off the lead. For NPR News, I'm Greg Eklund in Newtown Square, Pennsylvania.
2: The 151st running of the Preakness Stakes takes place today at Laurel Park in Maryland, while Pimlico Racecourse undergoes reconstruction. There's no clear favorite heading into the race, with several horses opening at similar odds. Trainer Brittany Russell is drawing attention with her horse, Taj Mahal, as she looks to become the first female trainer to win the Preakness. Post time is scheduled for just after 7 o'clock Eastern. The third leg of the Triple Crown, the Belmont Stakes, will be held in New York next month. I'm Windsor Johnston, NPR News, in Washington.
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0: From NPR and WBEZ Chicago, this is Wait, Wait, Don't Tell Me, the NPR News Quiz. Can't afford $6 gas? This voice is pure diesel. I'm Bill Curtis, and here is your host at the Studebaker Theater in the Fine Arts Building in Chicago, Illinois, Peter Sagal.
12: Thank you, Bill. Thank you, everybody. Thank you so much. We have a wonderful show for you today. Later on, we're going to be talking to the host of Jeopardy and, of course, still the record holder for consecutive wins on that show, Ken Jennings. We assume, he being who he is, he will easily win our quiz, then next week be our guest again, and will be for the next 74 episodes of Wait, Wait, Don't Tell Me. You do not have to answer in the form of a question for us. Just give us a call. The number is 1-888-WAIT-WAIT. That's 1-888-924-8924. Let's welcome our first listener contestant. Hi, you're on Wait, Wait, Don't Tell Me.
13: Hi, this is Veronica Brooks Wee from Raleigh, North Carolina.
12: Oh, how are things down there in Raleigh?
13: Oh, you know, pretty Raleigh-ish.
12: Raleigh-ish? What do you do there?
13: So I actually work for a national nonprofit. I'm the senior vice president of research and policy.
12: Oh, that's cool. So that's a thoughtful intellectual job.
13: Yeah.
12: That was a thoughtful intellectual noise. Well, Veronica, welcome to our show. Let me introduce you to our panel this week. First, you can see her co-hosting her show, Frankenbaby, at Union Hall in Brooklyn on May 18th. It's Joelle Nicole Johnson.
14: Hello, Veronica.
12: Next, he's a humorist and the founder of Hatch Space Community Woodworking Shop, now taking applications for their fall furniture making intensive in Brattleboro, Vermont. It's Tom Beaudet.
15: Hello, Veronica.
12: And finally, a contributor to CBS Sunday Morning, it's Faith Saley.
14: Hey, Veronica.
12: So, Veronica, welcome to the show. You, of course, are going to play Who's Bill? This time, Bill Curtis is going to read you three quotations from this week's news. If you can correctly identify or explain just two of them, you will win our prize. Any voice from our show you might choose for your voicemail. Are you ready to go?
13: This is a dream come true, so yes.
12: Is it? Well, that's exciting. All right. Here is your first quote. It's a text someone sent his fiance as he headed into quarantine after finally getting off his cruise ship.
0: I've never been so excited to go to Nebraska.
12: That was one of the cruise ship passengers now quarantining in Nebraska after being exposed to what?
13: Oh, is that the hantavirus?
12: Yeah, hantavirus, yes. That passenger, by the way, who was exposed, was given the option of going home to Boston, where his fiance, who he was texting, lives, to isolate there, but instead chose to isolate for 43 days in Nebraska. If anyone here present knows any reason why these two shall not be married.
15: I smell a shipboard romance.
12: This outbreak of this virus happened on not one of those big, you know, Carnival cruise type ships, but on a luxury adventure cruise, which costs about $12,000 a ticket. But you'll be glad to know this. The cruise company that operates it have heavily discounted all future cruises this year. That's true. It's the experience of the end of a lifetime.
16: Ooh. Well, I mean, it's in keeping. Like, these are adventurous people. They've got a lot of money, but they also, you know, they really wanted to do something off the map. And you come home with like a really exotic disease. That's like old school.
12: Yeah.
16: You know, like everybody, if you didn't come back from the tropics with malaria,
12: yeah, exactly.
16: You weren't there, right?
12: Yeah, I mean, you pay a premium price, you get a premium disease.
16: Yeah.
12: This is true. One passenger on the cruise disembarked before showing symptoms on this tiny island in the South Atlantic. So authorities, completely true, had to parachute in medical supplies and doctors to care for him. And my question is, did the doctors know how exactly they were getting there, right? Just this physician, you're told to do this thing. You're like, hey guys, when do we land? And why are you opening the door? Your next quote is from President Trump.
0: I told people who've done swimming pools for me in the past, do me a favor, please.
12: Trump was talking about his renovations of what Washington, D.C. landmark?
13: Is it the reflecting pool?
12: It is the reflecting pool. Very good. President Trump said he decided to paint the reflecting pool on the National Mall blue. And he says it's because the pools at all his properties are blue. Okay, that's fine. But the big water slide and the swim-up bar, a bit much.
17: I think it's the irony that he's messing with the reflecting pool is this is a man who is incapable of reflection.
12: Mm. Well, I mean, you got to give him credit. There's no denying that the reflecting pool just wasn't working. Every time Trump looked into it, he saw an old man who had just crapped his pants.
16: I've been relating to some of this. I've had a pool at our house since the boys were little, and they're grown and gone, and I'm taking it out this year.
12: Really?
16: So I've been out there, I'm trying to dismantling things, and I'm enjoying it because I've been taking care of that freaking pool for like 15 years, and just like Trump's frustration, you know, they leak and it, you know, it'll, like you go out there in the morning, all of a sudden, oh, it's green, what? And so I knew a guy.
12: You knew a guy.
18: Yep. I love that. That was a very unrelatable rant, Tom. I love you.
16: Yeah.
12: What trial have you? Are you saying you've never gone out to gaze upon your property and decided to make major changes?
18: Pull out.
12: Yeah.
16: Is that way?
12: Have that removed. It no longer pleases me.
18: Take some of these extra houses down. What's going on?
16: I'm not used to being bougie, and I really was just then, wasn't I?
12: You really were.
18: Wow. Yeah. I like it.
16: Gosh, I made it.
17: This is a new Tom. Yeah. You're not leaving the light on anymore.
16: No. I'm going to stay at Holiday Inn.
12: All right, here is your last quote. It's from a commenter on the New York Times website.
0: I do it every day. I'm not interested in watching it on TV.
12: Now, that person was responding to news that what New York Times game is being made into a primetime NBC game show.
13: Oh, I know this because I am probably going to apply. It's Wordle.
12: It is Wordle. Well, this is very exciting. Have you ever had a coworker talk to you about his Wordle score until your eyes glaze over? Well, that's a TV show now. I don't know if this is going to work. I enjoy playing Wordle. Fine. The only time I want to watch someone else play Wordle is when the dumbest guy in the plane is doing it in front of me. How is your first guess Goose?
17: You know, this is just the feel-good show we need in 2022.
12: Yes, exactly.
17: This is, like, what? Who talks about Wordle anymore?
12: No, you're right. Between, like, the new pandemic and Wordle, it has been a huge week for things I was already tired of 5 years ago. If they really want to capture the essence of Wordle, the way people play it, all the TV contestants should have to play while sitting on toilets.
16: That's right.
17: It's so true.
16: God, this reminds me when I I walked in on my son when he was a teenager, and he was watching people play video games on his video game.
1: Yes, like that's a thing that people do.
16: Mm. Right, and I said, what are you doing? He says, I'm watching these guys play this game. It's amazing. I said, I was upset because you played too much video game, and now you're just watching other people play video games. Yeah, right. No, you learn a lot.
18: Yeah. My boyfriend does that. He watches his friends play video games, and that's how I know he'll never cheat on me.
1: Bill, how did Veronica do in our quiz?
0: Her word is perfect.
19: Few extra letters there.
1: I know.
0: Yeah, 3-0.
1: 75% of you just said wouldn't work, seven-letter word. Congratulations, Veronica. Thank you so much for playing.
13: Thank you for having me.
1: Terrific. Take care.

0: Use a H-O-E, get a J-O-B. Right now, panel, it is time for you to answer some questions about this week's news. Tom, this week, a court in Australia dismissed the claim of a supermarket employee who said his employers had no right to tell him to cover up what?
1: He had no right to tell him to cover up. That's pretty. I'm not even going to need a hint. I don't even want to start guessing.
0: In Australian civil rights law, people with sagging pants are not a protected class.
1: Oh my God, they're butt crack.
0: Exactly right. He sued because he felt his employer should not be allowed to tell him to cover up his plumber's crack. He believed it was rude for his supervisor at the supermarket to tell him to do that, to cover up what in Australia is also known as the bum crack. This was the fifth time he had brought that claim, only to be again dismissed. Man, the things some men will do to avoid buying a belt.
1: No.
2: Okay.
1: Okay,
2: now to the men on the stage.
0: Yes.
2: Y'all don't feel that?
0: Yeah. I'm sorry.
2: Like when your booty crack is out, to the men in the crowd, y'all don't feel that? Like for real. Y'all don't feel that?
1: I feel that.
2: You feel it? That?
1: I do not show my bum crack.
2: Okay.
1: No, I do not.
3: But, you know, women get to show their upper cleavage, maybe it's male cleavage. Maybe it's like, here, take a little peek.
1: It is.
3: Take a little sexy peek.
0: You're right.
1: A little cleavage sticking out from under your kitchen sink.
0: Yeah. You're right. I mean, in a weird way, it's like
3: cleavage.
0: It's like you should do that, like with what society did with cleavage. You take it from being a point of shame to a sign of sexiness. Don't cover it up. Let's get some of those good-looking plumbers into something with a plunging crack line.
2: Mm-hmm. It's never a booty crack you want to see, though.
0: No.
2: It's true.
0: It really is. It's just never. Yeah, you're right.
2: Yeah, Michael B. Jordan ain't never out here with his cleavage.
0: Yeah.
4: Crackerjack, hey!
0: Coming up, grab your snorkel. We're headed to the beach in our Bluff the Listener game. Call 1-888-WAIT-WAIT to play. We'll be back in a minute with more of Wait Wait Don't Tell Me from NPR.
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8: 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From NPR, WBEZ Chicago, this is Wait, Wait, Don't Tell Me, the NPR News Quiz. I'm Bill Curtis. We are playing this week with Tom Baudette, Joy L. Nicole Johnson, and Faith Saley. And here again is your host at the Studebaker Theater in Chicago, Illinois, Peter Sagal.
0: Thank you, Bill. Thank you, everybody. Right now, it's time for the Wait, Wait, Don't Tell Me. Bluff the Listener game. Call 1-888-WAIT-WAIT to play our game on the air. Hi, you are on Wait, Wait, Don't Tell Me.
9: Hi, my name is Lauren White, and I'm calling from Provo, Utah.
0: Provo, Utah, one of the most beautiful places there is in this country. What do you do there?
9: I'm currently a student for wildlife rehabilitation, and then I just DoorDash on the side.
0: Okay, all right. And you say you do wildlife rehabilitation. Do you have a particular favorite kind of wildlife?
9: Bat-eared fox.
0: The bat-eared fox. I will say that you sound adorable.
10: Adorable. I went to South Africa and worked with them. They are so cute.
0: They're very cute. So basically, you sort of rank wildlife by cuteness like the rest of us do.
10: Yes, of course.
0: Okay. Glad to know that professionals are also just as shallow. Okay, great. Lauren, it's great to have you with us. You're going to play our game in which you must try to tell truth from fiction. Bill, what is Lauren's topic?
11: A day at the beach.
0: Ah, the beach where every year millions of vacationers go to discover they can get sand and crevices in their body they did not know they had. This week, an unusual beach story made the news. Our panelists are going to tell you about it. Pick the one who's telling the truth. You'll win the weight waiter of your choice on your voicemail. Are you ready to play?
10: Yes.
0: Okay, first up, let's hear from Joyelle Nicole Johnson.
12: A lot of couples dream of their wedding day. Those with a penchant for summer envision exchanging nuptials on the beach with the sun shining, waves crashing, and the songs of seagulls squawking. Marissa Bramwell and her fiancé, Java Coleman, were getting married on Whidbey Island in Washington State when they were interrupted by the least romantic sound ever, the deep, grotesque screeching of a beach gray whale. Luckily for Beached Boy, the bride, groom, and half the wedding party were marine biologists. While dressed in gowns and tuxedos, they jumped into action. Marissa and her maid of honor kept the whale cool and wet, while Javon, his best man, climbed atop and protected the blowhole with his wife's veil. When the high tide finally came in, they were able to see the whale, whom they lovingly named Jonah, float off into the sunset while they finished their nuptial soaking wedding covered in sand. Of the mishap turned heroic situation, Marissa said, "The only thing that would have made this better is a harem of seals clapping as I kissed my groom."
0: A beach wedding interrupted by a beached whale. Your next beach bit comes from Tom Baudet.
1: Last Tuesday, fashion brand Commas held its Australian Fashion Week show on Sydney's Tamarama Beach. The brand is known for its, quote, effortless silhouettes and aesthetic blends of 1950s European beachwear with modern Australian seaside culture. What they hadn't quite counted on was modern Australian seaside culture crashing their show in the form of a local man ambling onto the beach for his morning swim. The man's unabashed stage 4 dad bod and relaxed arm whirling stood in stark contrast to the severe-looking models who strutted by displaying no excess movement, or body hair for that matter. Australia's Today Show, which would be America's Tomorrow Show, interviewed the man, identified as David, who has been taking his morning swim at Tamarama Beach for 30 years and saw no reason not to do it again on Tuesday. And speaking for the low spark of high cholesterol dads everywhere, this is awesome.
0: A swimmer goes to the beach in Australia and ends up in the middle of a fashion show. Your last shorey story comes from Faith Saley.
13: When a dozen octogenarian French ladies gathered for their sunrise yoga class on a Normandy beach last week, they did not expect that striking a warrior pose would thrust them into battle. But just as they were starting sun salutations at 0600 hours, 75 Allied soldiers landed on the shore. The D-Day Reenactors Club had arrived from Ohio. Startled to see the little old ladies, one officer tackled a grandma to save her from an invisible mine planted by imaginary Nazis, yelling in his best high school French, "Excusez-moi, sur la plage!" One infantryman decided to become a conscientious objector and fell into child's pose. Because this was a French beach, several of the aged ladies were topless, which came as a shock to the fresh-faced American GIs. Several troops stopped in their tracks until a sergeant yelled, "Move it, boys! We've got the bigger bazookas!"
0: All right, one of these things unexpectedly occurred on a beach. Was it from Joyelle Nicole Johnson, a beach wedding getting interrupted by a beached whale, who fortunately for him or it. The wedding was of marine biologists. From Tom Baudet, a dad bod swimmer guy walks down to the beach to go swimming and finds himself right in the middle of a fashion show runway. Or from Faith Saley, a yoga class on the beach in Normandy, France, gets invaded by D-Day reenactors. Which of these was the real story of a surprising day at the beach?
9: I think I'm going to go with Tom's story, the David going on to the fashion week.
0: You're
9: going to
0: go for the swimmer in Australia who walked down and found himself standing amid all the models on the beach in Australia. Well, we have, to bring you the correct answer, the actual beachgoer.
14: I have to say an apology to the fashion designer. When I got to the top of the stairs yesterday, I saw the model, and I suddenly went, I'm the lead model.
0: That was David Handley talking to Australia Today about his accidental modeling debut. Congratulations, Lauren. You got it right. You earned a point for Tom, and you've won our prize, the voice of your choice, on your voicemail.
1: Thank you, Lauren.
0: And now the game where people who've done a lot do a little more. About 20 years ago, we were delighted to welcome to our show Ken Jennings, who had just set a record for winning on Jeopardy that still stands today. Then, a few years later, we were joined by Ken Jennings, best-selling author. Today, we are thrilled to welcome Ken Jennings, the host of Jeopardy. I wonder if these guys know each other. Ken Jennings, welcome back to Wait, Wait, Don't Tell Me.
15: Thank you for having all three of us back on today.
0: It's a pleasure. So, as you know, Ken, as I may have mentioned bitterly a number of times when we've spoken, I myself was on Jeopardy many, many years ago. I did not do as well as you. But one of my memories was during lunch, I sat near Alex Trebek, the legendary host, and I heard him telling his producers, you know, nobody understands, this is the hardest job in show business. Now that you are in the host's chair or podium on Jeopardy, do you agree?
15: Well, of course, it always flatters the person in the job to point out how hard it is.
0: Yes.
15: But I will absolutely back up Alex here. I mean, after he passed away, sadly, you know, during that guest hosting rotation, we had a lot of broadcasters in who had done everything. We had people who had reported from war zones, and to a person, they all said, wow, this game moves really fast. And I don't mean to imply that a trivia quiz show is as important as being in a war zone, but there is a unique skill set, and Alex was amazing at it, and I don't have anywhere near his level of grace or riz, but I'm going to try.
0: Now, we heard that during that period, as you say, when many people were trying, they tried a lot of people as the host of Jeopardy, that they went through training to do it. Did you? Is there Jeopardy host training?
15: There is Jeopardy boot camp. The Jeopardy writers, the people who write the clues, impersonate Jeopardy contestants.
0: Okay.
15: Just to put you through your paces. And at first, they impersonate well-behaved Jeopardy contestants, doing the things we expect.
0: Sure.
15: As your difficulty level grows, they impersonate increasingly unruly and disobedient Jeopardy contestants, just to see what the host would do.
0: Really? So can you give me some of the simulations?
15: Just the little niceties of Jeopardy start going unobserved because a lot of these are related to rules. You know, we're a serious game, Peter. I'm not saying that not my job is not a very serious segment, but we take Jeopardy seriously.
0: Yeah, you know, well, we have, okay, fine. you've been doing it for a while. Has anybody sworn audibly after screwing something up?
15: I feel confident that Jeopardy has violated the George Carlin rule on a few occasions. wasn't me.
0: Yeah. I remember when I was on, I think I said all seven at once after one question. You, obviously, because of your extraordinary success as a contestant, must have aspired to be a contestant for a while before you went on the show. Did you also ever want to be the host?
15: No, but over the years, many people would ask me, hey, clearly, if Alex were ever to retire, you'd be on the shortlist, and I would just laugh at them. No, that would be a very outside the box, kind of a Willy Wonka way to run a game show. If you if you invited back the lucky little boy who won the game and gave him the factory. Yeah. Nobody's going to do that in TV. But it turns out Jeopardy is kind of its own little institution, and it runs by its own rules.
0: Yeah, and there you are. And apparently, if you are the champion, they make you the host. Everybody who watches Jeopardy knows that after the first commercial break, when we come back, the host, now you, used to be Alex, comes over and talks to the panelists. Is that as difficult as it looks?
15: It's hard for the contestants. I actually really enjoy it. That was always the part of the show that I thought was a little bit cringy. Even as a kid, I would sometimes have to leave the room during a boring story

0: It's like Jeopardy stops for a second and Curb Your Enthusiasm begins.
1: Yes. That's where the theme song changes just at that moment.
0: The tuba comes in. So I worked very hard on making that a little more engaging. And the fact is, Peter, I've gone my whole life trying to get out of conversations with people in 20 seconds. So I was made for this.
1: Famously, I believe this is famous, that when you did your amazing run of 74 shows, after the first, 20, you ran out of interesting things to say about yourself. You were a young man, you'd only done so much, so that you just started making stuff up to talk about with Alex. Is that right?
0: I ran out of ideas very early on. Like, if you see my fourth game, it's getting a little, the anecdotes are a little thin. But what I found out is nobody fact checks these.
1: You know, really?
0: Have New Yorkers staff, Peter. Like, right. You shouldn't say you have a purple heart, but if you tell us you were a birthday clown, we are not going to LinkedIn.
1: Right.
0: You
2: know? Yes.
1: I was watching Celebrity Jeopardy, where I expected, because I know some celebrities, the questions to be a little easier. I was very impressed. The celebrities have gotten good. Do you think so?
0: I feel like the celebrities don't get enough credit. I think generally people assume, I think because of the Will Ferrell sketches, people assume Celebrity Jeopardy is a cakewalk where it's like states that rhyme with Schmellower.
1: Right.
0: And as a result, I think they don't give the celebrities enough credit. Certainly we want them to play well. We know they're playing for charity. It depends on the category. If it's showbiz, you can ask celebs harder questions, perhaps, than civilians. So right. It might depend on the category.
1: Yeah, but if it's like working for a living for real, that, yeah.
0: I'll take not having an assistant for 6 months.
3: Ken, is there any plans for like a dumbass Jeopardy? Did I have a request?
2: Yes.
0: I was going to say, well, you know, that show already airs and it's called, and then I realized I would get in trouble. So I'm
1: yes, okay. Oh, my God. Well, Ken Jennings, it is always a pleasure to have you with us. This time, we have asked you here to play a game we're calling...
4: What is H&R Block?
1: As some people may remember, your Jeopardy win streak ended with a question about H&R Block. We're going to ask you three questions about that tax preparation firm. By the way,
0: I've listened to Not My Job so many times over the years. I'm going, wait, is this the first time you're ever asking the guest about the single most traumatic thing that's ever happened?
1: All right, if you answer 2 to 3 questions about H&R Block, you will win our prize from one of our listeners. Bill, who is the legendary Ken Jennings playing for?
4: Bonnie Powers of Vienna, Virginia.
1: All right, here's your first question, Ken. H&R Block was originally a bookkeeping business called the United Business Company, founded by Henry Block and his brother. After his brother went back to law school, Henry took out a Help Wanted ad, which was answered by whom? A, the former head of the IRS under President Truman, who had just been fired by President Eisenhower. B, his mother, who told him he should hire his other brother. Or C, no one, so Henry just invented someone with the initial R so people would think the company wasn't just him.
0: Wow. Hmm. I'm going to guess B, his other brother?
1: You're right. That's what happened.
2: But he didn't phrase it as a question.
1: He doesn't have to. He's off duty. All right, here's your next question. H&R Block is obviously known for their tax work, but they have another surprising source of revenue. What is it? A, they're majority owners of America's largest chain of Halloween haunted houses. B, they own the copyright for the GIF animated file format. Or C, they own the rights to the entire recorded music catalog of Parliament Funkadelic.
0: I'm going to say, just because it delights me, the haunted house.
1: The haunted houses. No, I'm afraid not, although it'd be another seasonal business. They own the copyright for GIFs because they bought CompuServe, and CompuServe, way back when, patented the GIF.
5: Oh.
1: Here's your last question. In 2005, H&R Block got in trouble when it was revealed that for the past 3 years, they had made significant errors when filing whose taxes? A, 7 of the 9 Supreme Court justices. B, their own taxes. Or C, every player in the New York Yankees.
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1: How does it, yes, we did this thing to you. We asked you about H&R Block. Does it feel good that you finally conquered your demon that is H&R Block?
2: After all these years, I'm finally back to 500. But you know, I think of them all every time I drive past the strip mall. You see that little green square?
1: Yeah.
2: And now, Peter, I'm going to think of them every time I watch a GIF. So you've made my life
1: even worse.
2: About them year round.
1: Ken Jennings is the host of Jeopardy. He's also the author of the Complete Connections puzzle book, which has eaten up a lot of my week. It's available now. Ken Jennings, thank you so much for joining us again on Broadway Trans Family. Always
3: thank
1: a joy
3: you,
1: to
3: Ken.
1: See you.
3: See you,
1: take care. 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
8: 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I'm Bill Curtis. We are playing this week with Joyelle Nicole Johnson, Faith Seeley, and Tom Baudette. And here again is your host at the Studebaker Theater in Chicago, Illinois, Peter Sagal.
1: Thank you, Bill. In just a minute, after last week's disastrous experiment with the listener hand-to-hand combat challenge, we return to doing limericks. If you'd like to play, give us a call at 1-888-WAIT-WAIT. That's 1-888-924-8924. Right now, panel, some more questions for you from the week's news. Joyelle, this week we heard some new dating advice. You should always wait to the third date to do what? And no, it's not that. But
9: oh, I wouldn't even think about that for once. You should wait till the third date to tell your date that you like cruise ships.
1: Ah. No, not that.
9: To tell your date who you voted for.
1: No.
9: To tell your date you are anti-vax.
1: No.
3: Those are all good.
1: Yeah. I was about to say, any one of those answers to those questions, you could predict the other two.
9: Give me a hint, Peter.
1: I'll give you a hint. So you're like there, you're like you're in your third date, you're like, hey, it looks like this might be getting serious. So it's time to talk about protecting my assets.
9: Oh, prenup?
1: Yes.
9: Ooh.
1: You should wait to the third date to talk about getting a prenup.
9: The third date.
1: The third date.

0: According to one prominent divorce lawyer, naturally, the third date is the perfect time to bring up a prenup. It's a way to say, hey, I really see a future with you, and also an end to that future.
1: And also, I'm rich.
0: Yes.
1: If you don't have anything to protect, why are you bringing it up?
0: It's true. Absolutely. I guess it's kind of a weird humble brag in a way.
2: Yeah. What
1: not even man? Humble.
0: Yeah.
2: What rich man am I dating? Tom Baudet?
3: I think I've made a huge strategic error in this show.
0: You have.
3: And I was hoping we could start over.
0: The reasoning is that talking about a prenup on the third date is the perfect way to, quote, depersonalize it by bringing it up early, right?
3: Hmm.
0: That's crazy. That's not what the third date is for. The third date is supposed to be for flirting and making sure you know each other's last names.
1: It's also the date where you can maybe let them hear, like, you don't have to run the water when you go to the bathroom in their apartment.
2: You pooping on a third date?
1: No, not pooping, peeing. You don't know. Excuse me, I am not the type of lady who poops on a third date.
3: We're a long way from prenup.
0: Yeah, we really are. Faith, this week, the New York Times reported customers are getting fed up with restaurants that just won't stop doing what?
1: Oh, QR codes with their menus?
0: No,
1: I don't like
0: although that.
1: That
0: is annoying, I agree, but not that. The audience is with you there.
1: Can you give me a hint,
0: sure,
1: please?
0: It's like I texted stop, like you asked. Why don't you stop?
1: The confirmation text.
0: Yes, they won't stop texting you all the time. It used to be just one text to confirm your reservation. Now they just keep texting you.
1: Then they're like, you up?
0: Yeah, pretty much. All I wanted was a table for two for dinner, and instead I'm getting more texts than my close male friends have sent me in their whole lives.
3: And then you go in there and sit down, and it's every 5 seconds. It's just like, how's your first few bites tasting? It's just like, can I get you anything else?
4: I just want to talk to my wife.
3: Sorry, you triggered me.
0: I appreciate that.
2: I went out to eat once with a celebrity chef, and the whole, like, the restaurant, they were acting crazy while I was eating with her. And they kept being like, is everything okay? And then the second person came, is everything okay? And she was like, actually, the lamb is dry, but she just told us that. And she was like, if they come back, I'm going to tell them the lamb is dry. And the manager comes and is like, is everything okay? And she said, the lamb is dry. And I saw a grown man's heart break in front of my face.
0: Wow.
2: And I think about that often with a smile.
0: They asked if they didn't want the honest answer.
2: They did.
0: Oh, my God, yeah. The only good kind of text from restaurants is when they let you put your name on the waiting list and you can go get a drink somewhere until your table's ready. Though I did think it was weird when they texted, hey, your table isn't ready, just wanted to see what you're up to, send pics. Coming up, it's lightning fill in the blank, but first it's the game where you have to listen for the rhyme. If you'd like to play on air, call or leave a message at 1-888-WAIT-WAIT. That's 1-888-924-8924. You can see us most weeks at the Studebaker Theater in Chicago with more shows on the road announced soon. Tickets and information about all our live events are at npr.org. Hi, you're on Wait, Wait, Don't Tell Me.
5: Hi, this is Trisha calling from 29 Palms, California.
0: 29 Palms. Oh, it's out there in the desert, right? I've never been there, but I've heard it's beautiful.
5: It is. It's very beautiful, but if you want to do anything fun, you have to drive at least half an hour.
0: But don't they have around 30 palms to look at?
5: At least that many.
0: One would hope. Well, welcome to the show, Trisha. Bill Curtis is going to read you three news-related limericks with the last word or phrase missing from each. If you can fill in that last word or phrase correctly, and two of the limericks will be a winner. You ready to play?
5: Peter, I was born ready.
0: There you go. That's the kind of attitude you want. Here's your first limerick.
6: This planet is molten and bleak. We sniff and emit a quick shriek. It has sulfurous gas that is trapped and won't pass. Like rotten eggs. Boy, does it
5: stink.
0: Stink is the right idea, but it doesn't rhyme with bleak or shriek.
5: Reek.
0: Yes, reek. That's right. Reek. Good news. Astronomers have discovered a whole new type of planet never seen before. The bad news, it stinks bad. So we have watery planets like Earth, we have Jupiter, a gas giant, But planet L9859D is something never seen before by scientists, a past gas giant. It's covered in an ocean of molten magma. Scientists say the ocean cannot support life, but think about it. If it did have sharks, they would be so cool. The ocean is full of sulfur, meaning that the planet is just an enormous rotten egg laid by a galactic chicken. I feel bad, though, for the other planets in that solar system. They're always like, oh, could you crack open a black hole or something?
1: If you believe in a god, in a original creator, then that creator dealt it.
0: True, yeah. That's true.
3: God's whoopee cushion right out there. Right.
0: Here is your next limerick.
6: I should sit and crack jokes in a punning pub, because screaming and sprinting's a stunning snub. Drenched in sweat, out of breath, that's a tragic love death. Don't start asking for dates in your...
5: Running club.
0: Running club, indeed. Right. Very good.
6: How did you get that?
0: For years now, lonely people have been urged to meet friends and romantic partners by joining running clubs. As everybody knows, they provide the wild sexual dynamics of an improv troupe, but with more chafing. But now, an essayist in Time magazine is asking everyone, stop dating people in your running club. Apparently, dating has created a culture of, quote, ghosting, disposability, and romantic churn in the running clubs. Pretty much everyone is sleeping with each other and running as well. My God, the smell.
3: I think that it's the runners who aren't getting any dates.
0: That's probably the people who are complaining.
3: Yeah, mm-hmm. Because the priorities are all, like, if your running club is sort of getting tense and weird because people are having sex with each other and dating, you know, that, and you want the dating to stop, I think you've got your priorities flipped.
0: I mean,
3: it's been a while since I've been out there, but I remember it fondly.
0: Yeah. You're talking about running, I assume.
3: Yes.
0: Here is your last limerick.
6: While I'm no great catch or hot stud, double dates sometimes land with a thud. Seeing you is a chore, 'cause your partner's a bore. It's too bad that you married a...
5: dud?
0: A dud, yes.
7: Wow.
0: The New York Times offered tips this week for how to double date when your friend's partner is a dud, in their words. And if you're looking around the table during a double date and you're wondering, well, who's the dud? I have some bad news. Ultimately, the article says compromise. That's important. You need to suck it up on behalf of your friend. Or just go to the nuclear option and invite a very hot single friend to join all of you so you can ruin their relationship.
1: Maybe that's the time to bring up post-nups.
0: Exactly.
1: Just on a really bad double date.
0: Sure. Yeah, although double dates with bad couples are very useful because afterwards you can turn to your spouse and be like, you know, compared to them, we're doing great. Yeah. Bill, how did Trisha do in our quiz?
6: Trisha is no dud. She got them all right.
0: Congratulations. Three, yes. Thank you so much. Congratulations.

0: Now it's time for our final game, Lightning Fill in the Blank. Each of our players will have 60 seconds in which to answer as many fill-in-the-blank questions as they can. Each correct answer now worth 2 points. Bill, can you give us the score?
1: I can. Joyelle has 2. Tom and Faith each have 3.
0: Okay, that means, Joyelle, you're in second place, so you're going to go up first. The clock will start when I begin your first question. Fill in the blank. On Wednesday, President Trump arrived in Beijing for his summit with blank.
2: Oh, the president of China?
0: Sure. Xi Jinping is his name. On Thursday, the governor of South Carolina announced plans to redraw his state's blanks.
2: Oh, the districts.
0: Yeah, the congressional maps. This week, Kevin Warsh was confirmed as the next chair of the blank.
2: Something that somebody got fired from.
0: Not quite. The Federal Reserve. This week, staff at Baltimore City Hall were accused of spending $50,000 in city funds on blank.
2: Strippers.
0: Oh, no. Crab cakes and wings at baseball games.
2: They should have did the strippers.
0: Maybe. On Wednesday, Utah approved a new blank data center twice the size of Manhattan.
2: AI.
0: Yeah, exactly. Yeah. This week, visitors to Japan are being advised to read labels carefully after a foreign tourist was spotted blanking.
2: Going through a garbage disposal to distribute hantavirus to people?
0: No. The tourist in Japan was seen guzzling a bottle of sauce for noodles because she thought it was iced tea. The tourist was caught on Japanese TV opening a bottle of noodle sauce and taking a huge swig because she confused it for a bottle of iced tea, not being able to read the label. And if she is anything like me, she must have been thinking, oh, wow, the sophisticated Japanese palate, the salt makes this iced tea much more interesting. And also, it's thick. But I like it. Bill, how did Joyelle do in our quiz?
1: 3 right, 6 more points, total of 8. She's in the lead.
0: All right. Let's skip over one seat to Tom. Tom, you go next. Fill in the blank. According to new data, the U.S.'s blank rate jumped to 3.8% in April.
3: Inflation.
0: Right. After the White House approved a plan to fire him, Marty Makary announced he was stepping down as head of the blank.
3: The Border Patrol.
0: No, FDA. This week, New York Mayor Blank released his $125 billion budget for the city.
3: The Mamdani.
0: Zoran Mamdani. On Monday, the Justice Department announced criminal charges related to the collapse of the Key Bridge in Blank.
3: Where was the Key? Oh, Baltimore.
0: Right. This week, a White House email warning staff members about leaks to the media was blanked.
3: Leaked?
0: To the media, of course. On Monday, the 2026 Blank Film Festival began in France.
3: Cannes.
0: Right. On Tuesday, Jason Collins, the first openly gay player in the Blank, died of cancer at the age of 47.
3: Oh, the NBA.
0: Right. This week, after an Amtrak train in Texas crashed into a car, the conductor was unable to assist the car's driver because the moment he stepped out of the train to do so, he was blanked.
3: Hit by a train.
0: No, he was surrounded by alligators.
3: Oh, wow.
0: This happened in the coastal region of Texas. The conductor said he wanted to help the driver in the car he had just hit, but 4 alligators blocked the path between him and the car. Fortunately, rescue workers were able to get to the scene quickly. The train was freed from the wreckage. It arrived at its next destination only 4 hours late, which is actually considered, for Amtrak, on time. Bill, how did Tom do in our quiz?
1: Really well. He got 6 right, 12 more points. Total to 15 puts him in the lead.
0: All right.
3: So not enough. Not enough.
4: Listen, I had a concussion 2 weeks ago, I'm playing at a deficit.
0: All right. So how many, then, does Faith need to win?
1: Well, 6 to tie, 7 to win.
0: All right. Here we go, Faith. This is for the game. Fill in the blank. On Tuesday, experts said that the war with blank would likely cost taxpayers $1 trillion.
4: Iran.
0: Right. This week, blackouts hit blank as the country says it has run out of fuel.
4: Cuba.
0: Right. This week, a new study found that over 25% of Americans believe that blank's assassination attempts were staged.
4: Trump's.
0: Right. On Monday, climate scientists warned that parts of India could soon be unlivable due to extreme blank.
4: Heat.
0: Right. This week, Pokemon fans in South Korea are lining up to get the recently released blank.
4: K-pop? Pokemon water bottle.
0: No, Pokemon toilet paper. On Wednesday, it was announced that Shakira and BTS will perform at the first ever blank halftime show.
4: World Cup.
0: Right. This week, a mom in Florida who thought intruders were trying to smash their way into her home was relieved to discover it was just blank.
4: Oh, a bear.
0: No, two alligators in a fight to the death. Kayla Burris was inside with her sleeping baby in Ave Maria, Florida, when she heard crashing on her porch and thought someone was breaking in. Thankfully, when she went to investigate, she saw it was just two alligators in a fight to the death over who would get to eat that Amtrak conductor. Bill, did Faith do well enough to win?
1: Very close, very close. 5 right, 10 more points, total of 13. She's number 2. Tom is our champ.
3: Thank you.
1: Yay.
3: Thank you very much.
0: In just a minute, we'll ask our panelists to predict after Wordle what'll be the next time-wasting activity to get turned into a TV show. 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Doug Berman, benevolent overlord. Philip Godica writes our limericks. Our public address announcer is Paul Friedman. Our ops manager is Jasira Vardak. Thanks to the staff and crew here at the Studebaker Theater. BJ Lederman composed our theme. Our program is produced by Jennifer Mills, Miles Dornbos, and Lillian King. Special thanks to Blythe Robertson and Monica Hickey. Peter Gwynn is our dog whisperer. Emmer Choi is our vibe curator. Technical direction is from Lorna White. Our CFO is Colin Miller. Our production manager is Robert Newhouse. Our senior producer is Ian Chillog, and the executive producer of Wait, Wait, Don't Tell Me is Michael Danforth. Now, panel, what time-wasting activity will next become a TV show? Faith Saley.
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0: Tom Baudet.
3: Don't read the comments. Celebrities will be forced to look at the comments that follow pictures of them on the internet while we watch.
0: Joyelle Nicole Johnson.
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1: Well, if any of that happens, panel, we're going to ask you about it. Here on Wait, Wait, Don't Tell Me.
0: Thank you, Bill Curtis. Thanks also to Faith Saley, Tom Baudet, and Nicole Johnson. Thanks to our fabulous audience here at the Studebaker Theater in downtown Chicago, Illinois. Thanks to all of you for listening, wherever you might be in this bright, wide world. I'm Peter Sagal. We'll see you next week. 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
13: Would you consider yourself a Pilates princess?
14: Pilates princess? No. But Pilates appreciator? Yes.
13: Oh, I love that. Pilates appreciator? Yes. I had loved it for a long time, and then I started going again after lockdown, and like the vibe was different. Maybe Pilates and I are on the outs right now. I'm Brittany Luce, and this week on It's Been a Minute, I'm getting into the growing popularity of Pilates and all the weird politics getting attached to it.
9: And I'm Rachel Martin. Later on Wildcard, Ryder and Lamont on embracing our flaws.
10: Like, if there's no, if there isn't something wrong with you, I'm not interested, right. You know? If there isn't something wrong with you, we're seriously going to have almost nothing to talk about at dinner. So maybe sit somewhere else. So, and I had to learn that that was what it meant to be human.
9: After these headlines.
15: Live from NPR News in Washington, I'm Nora Rahm. President Trump has announced that U.S. and Nigerian special forces conducted an operation that killed the second-in-command of ISIS. NPR's Jewel Bright reports the commander was captured in Africa, where attacks by ISIS-affiliated groups have surged in recent years.
16: President Trump said in a social media post that Abu Bilal al-Manuki was eliminated by U.S. and Nigerian forces after intelligence sources found him hiding in Africa. U.S. officials have not disclosed specific details about the operation. Trump thanked Nigeria in his post for joining the U.S.-led operation. This operation comes 5 months after U.S. forces carried out airstrikes targeting ISIS targets in northwest Nigeria. Since then, Nigeria and the U.S. have stepped up military cooperation, and more than 200 U.S. soldiers have been deployed to Nigeria to help train and support the Nigerian military in their fight against insurgents. Jewel Bright, NPR News Lagos.
15: The Israeli military says a commander of the military wing of Hamas was killed in an Israeli rail strike yesterday. Is-al-Din al-Haddad was among those who planned the October 7th attack on Israel that triggered the war in Gaza. Gaza has seen almost daily Israeli fire, despite a fragile ceasefire between Israel and Hamas. The biggest commuter rail service in the country is on strike this morning. 3,500 Long Island rail workers walked off the job in New York. Bruce Kahnweiser reports the labor dispute has been going on for years.
17: Negotiations between New York City's Metropolitan Transportation Authority and the five unions representing the Long Island Railroad workers have dragged on for 3 years. The LIRR transports well over 250,000 commuters a day during the work week, and ridership on weekends has also gone up in recent years. Salary raises and health care contributions are key issues separating the two sides.
15: Bruce Kahnweiser reporting. President Trump's immigration policies, including travel bans, have created serious concerns among soccer fans and economists who say they'll hurt this year's FIFA World Cup. But Trump seems to be relaxing some restrictions. NPR's Sergio Martinez-Beltran reports.
18: One of the biggest barriers for soccer fans is a visa bond program implemented by the Trump administration. Nationals of 50 countries will have to pay up to $15,000 that would be refunded when the person departs the U.S. This week, though, the Trump administration said the bond will be waived for those who have already purchased a FIFA World Cup ticket, but that might be too late. Buying a plane ticket this close to the date can be expensive, especially because of rising jet fuel prices. And those who want to visit and be with friends and families at a watch party outside of a game and do not have a ticket will still have to pay the bond. Sergio Martinez Beltran, NPR News, Austin, Texas.
15: This is NPR News in Washington. Protests are being held in cities across the country today in support of voting rights. Several Republican-led states in the South have been attempting to redraw congressional maps after the Supreme Court further restricted challenges to map lines based on racial discrimination. Streets are closed and security is tight in central London today, where rival demonstrations are taking place. Vicky Barker reports.
19: The far-right activist and Christian nationalist known as Tommy Robinson has called his followers to this, his second self-described Unite the Kingdom march and rally. Across town, pro-Palestinian and anti-racism groups have joined forces for a march and rally marking the anniversary of the Nakba, the dispossession of Palestinians during the formation of Israel in 1948. Keeping the two groups apart, more than 4,000 extra police officers using live facial recognition technology for the first time. Following a series of attacks on Jews in Britain, the police also said they'll monitor banners, slogans, and platform speeches for possible violations of hate crime laws. For NPR News, I'm Vicky Barker in London.
15: The grand final of the Eurovision Song Contest takes place tonight in Vienna, Austria. The celebration of pop music is now in its 70th year. Organizers say it's the world's biggest music show. The more people watch, then they watch the Super Bowl. Viewers can vote on the 25 finalist songs by phone, text message, or online. I'm Nora Rahm, NPR News in Washington.
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21: Hello, hello. I'm Brittany Luce, and you're listening to It's Been a Minute from NPR, a show about what's going on in culture and why it doesn't happen by accident. Would you consider yourself a Pilates princess?
14: Pilates princess? No. But Pilates appreciator? Yes.
21: Oh, I love that. Pilates appreciator. Yes. I had loved it for a long time. And then I started going again after lockdown and like the vibe was different. Maybe Pilates and I are on the outs right now, but I have enjoyed it very much in the past. So for those who don't know, Pilates is a kind of low impact exercise that uses resistance to stretch and strengthen muscles. You can do it on a yoga mat, or you can do it on a contraption called a reformer that kind of looks like a medieval torture device, but is actually really nice to use. And Pilates has been around for a pretty long time. It's named after this guy called Joseph Pilates, who developed it about a century ago. But Pilates is experiencing a new surge in popularity. According to the Sports and Fitness Industry Association report from 2025, Pilates is the fastest growing form of individual exercise in the United States. Participation jumped by nearly 40% since 2019. And if you're like me, you might be getting content about it all over your feed. But there's something interesting happening with that content. I feel like it's less about the actual exercise and way more about what doing Pilates says about who you are as a woman. And of course, anyone can do Pilates, but on social media, there is a strong emphasis on it being for girls and being for specific kinds of girls. But why is some weird stuff getting attached to Pilates, which is, in my opinion, a very fun and beginner-friendly form of exercise? And why can't we be normal about exercise in general? To get into it, I'm joined by Madeline Leung Coleman, features writer at New York Magazine, who wrote a piece about why Pilates keeps getting people up in arms. Madeline, hi, welcome to the show.
14: Thank you so much for having me.
21: Like I said, Pilates has been around a long time. I used to take classes like 7-8 years ago, and it was mostly older women. My friends and I would be like the youngest people there. And I think there's a very different idea of who it's for and who does it now. Why do you think it came into vogue as things like cycling classes have kind of gone more out of style?
14: I had the same experience with Pilates. The first person who ever told me about it was my mother, who started doing it when I was in high school in the early 2000s. And I couldn't really understand what it was, nor was I interested, you know, in the way that teenagers are not. She did bring me to a studio one time, and the vibe was very physical therapist office, you know, drop ceilings, maybe even fluorescent lighting, that weird, hard institutional carpet that's in spaces like that. Basically, the opposite of what you would see on Instagram now. And I have a feeling that the rise of Pilates is something that a lot of people haven't even really registered. It just all of a sudden seemed like something that you should do if you wanted to be healthy.
21: Yes.
14: A lot of people couldn't really tell me when they had first heard about it or started to feel that they should be doing it. But at the same time, I noticed anecdotally that whenever people were talking about exercise around me, especially women, Pilates started to just seem like the default, as if it was the exercise that you were supposed to be doing, the most correct choice. And I started wondering why that was. And I think it's a combination of things. One is just that after the pandemic, there was, you know, as New York Magazine has written before, a vibe shift.
3: Yes.
14: And so a lot of things that were popular in 2019 no longer seem to make sense. We were on the other side of something. It was time for something new. Pilates is not new. As you mentioned, it's been around for a long time. It's about 100 years old. But it had enough novelty compared to things like SoulCycle, for example, which suddenly seemed totally irrelevant. Like, why would we even be talking about that? But I think another part of it is that the rise of wellness culture that really metastasized during the pandemic lent itself to something like Pilates. All of a sudden, Pilates, which has sort of like almost like a pseudo scientific gloss to it that seems very hygienic, clean, not very sweaty, maybe slow moving in comparison to a lot of workouts, all of a sudden seemed very appealing at a time when people were starting to be really concerned about the fragility of their apparently healthy, but maybe not healthy enough bodies. And it just proved to be the perfect vehicle for all of these ideas, including some of the ideas that we would associate with what people now call Maha.
3: Wait, say more about that.
14: I mean, some of the things that get rolled into this general wellness bucket are concerns about things like cortisol spikes, inflammation. Sometimes people point to diet or additives in foods as being the causes of these things. They're just sort of like a general free-floating paranoia that, like many things in wellness culture, isn't totally unearned. There's truth to it. There's studies being done. Mm-hmm. But part of what has happened with Pilates culture is that some people online have found some studies about the benefits of low-impact exercise, meaning basically exercises where you're not really drastically raising your heart rate, you're not jumping up and down, you're not stressing your joints as much. Mm-hmm. And they have expanded that to mean that if you're doing those kinds of exercise, you might be actively harming yourself. And Pilates isn't any of those things, you know? For a lot of Pilates, you're lying down. That's the appeal for a lot of people, myself included.
3: Same. Okay, yeah. I've seen on social media, there are a lot of people who are like, oh my God, I was so inflamed and my cortisol levels were so high. And I was like, are all of you getting like a full workup every month or something? Like, how do you know it's the cortisol? And there's like no mention of a doctor, no mention of blood work. So it feels like this kind of like vague, you know, something is wrong or your body's out of alignment, which I mean, you know, I think self-knowledge is important, right? But it also feels like sometimes inflammation or cortisol are kind of like stand-ins for something else or shorthands for something else.
14: That's a great way of putting it. The thing about the cortisol and the inflammation discussion is that those things are both real. Those are real things that happen in the body. The cortisol levels rise and fall throughout the day and throughout life at different times when you are stressed. And that could include after intense exercise. Sometimes your cortisol levels will be higher. But there's a big difference between these levels that rise and fall and people who have chronic conditions to the point where their cortisol levels are actually causing problems for them. I think something that should be said about the way these things get deployed on social media is that most of the time what people are saying is that they just don't think they look thin enough. So one side effect of certain conditions involving cortisol can cause something called moon face.
3: Oh, like Cushing's.
14: Yes, like Cushing's, for example. That is real. But people on TikTok and Instagram started self-diagnosing with moon face because they felt they looked puffy.
3: I saw that. I mean, look, I've had a moon face since birth, okay? I've had a big old head for a long time. And I saw people where I was like, I don't know, girl. Like, I don't know if it's the cortisol. I think you might just have a big head with a big face like me. I'm sorry. I don't know what to tell you.
14: And obviously, there's nothing good or bad. It's completely neutral about whatever the size of the face is.
3: Very neutral.
14: So basically, a lot of these people who've become really obsessed with their cortisol levels or their inflammation or the idea of not doing high-impact exercise, it all is very coded language that they might not even realize they're engaging in sometimes that is really talking about appearance and aesthetics. And the fact that they don't look the way that they want to. They might have some kind of body dysmorphia. And whom among us, right? Like everything in the culture is telling us that we should shrink, we should get smaller, we should get tauter, tighter, bonier. And I think a big difference with the Pilates body, quote unquote, aesthetic is that that tiny, thin body also now needs to have visible muscle. And so that is where the exercise routine comes in.
2: You're listening to It's Been a Minute from NPR. I'm Brittany Luce, here with New York Magazine features writer Madeline Leung Coleman. We're discussing the growing popularity of Pilates and some of the weird politics getting attached to it.
3: There's a term that a guest on one of our other episodes, Christiana Mbakwe Medina, her whole project is Pop Syllabus is what it's called. And I spoke with her recently about this idea that she calls this sort of body ideal that she pinpointed called the sculpt, which is all about like being very, very thin, but with a lot of visible muscle, maybe even sinew. We can see like across a range of red carpets that that's like the look now for women in Hollywood.
14: There's nothing about Pilates that makes it inherently feminine or that makes it inherently something geared towards people who are thin or people who are rich or people who are good looking. All of these associations that have kind of grown up around the new culture of Pilates that has emerged since the pandemic, in part because of its association with celebrities like Lori Harvey or Miley Cyrus. They would get interviewed on the red carpet and they would say, wow, you look incredible. What have you been doing? Oh, Pilates. And then later it comes out, in the case of Lori Harvey, for example, that she'd also been very severely calorie restricting, working out multiple times a day. Pilates was not the full reason, but it was one thing that she was doing. And it started to be promoted as kind of a magic bullet.
3: Definitely. But also, obviously, very famous, rich, wealthy women and what they do with their bodies and faces influences what the rest of us do with our bodies and faces and, you know, what standards we're supposed to adhere to. But there used to be, I feel like, a much greater lag for all of that. It felt to me like this go around, like it was like Lori Harvey was on a red carpet and she said she did Pilates. And then all of a sudden, I felt like there was just social media content everywhere. Like now it feels like it's a much shorter walk from, oh, a celebrity does this to I am now also doing this. And I think part of the reason why that happened in this instance, like there were so many other sort of ideas floating around the internet at that time, like the idea of living a soft life, doing things that aren't too hard on the body. And Pilates can be challenging, of course, and it can build muscle, but it's not as obviously physically taxing as like a more effortful sort of like high intensity interval training workout. But also like, I don't know, like I think that a lot of people have come to Pilates because it is very accessible from a body standpoint. Like people do it to strengthen themselves after, you know, recovering from an injury or you're an older person with sensitive joints, or as many of us were, if you were a person who'd been kind of sheltering in place for a long time. And maybe hadn't seen the inside of a gym for a while, maybe laying down on this Pilates reformer machine felt a little bit more welcoming than like picking up, you know, like a set of weights that maybe you hadn't seen in 18 months. I don't know. It feels like Pilates hit at this moment where the culture was kind of ready for it. It doesn't really surprise me, I guess, that it kind of blew up the way that it did, but the speed of it really kind of shocked me, I think, to a certain degree.
14: It really did need a culture that was ready for it. When people were open to the idea of doing an exercise that didn't look so obviously difficult. And I also have to mention that a lot of the people I interviewed who do Pilates, not people who teach it or own studios, just, you know, punters like myself, said that part of the appeal of Pilates is that it was so different from the exercises that they associated with, you know, traumatic times in high school gym class. It didn't look like being forced to play basketball. It didn't look like being forced to run or, you know, even go to a gym, which unfortunately a lot of women still find really intimidating.
3: Yeah.
14: And Pilates, by contrast, was just totally different. It was kind of alien in a way that made it feel more possible. It didn't have those associations. I think, frankly, a lot of people feel the same way about rock climbing. Rock climbing is popular with a lot of people who don't traditionally see themselves as gym bros because it doesn't have those associations. You don't have any memory or any trauma associated with it. And it sounds, you know, maybe like I'm overstating things to say that people have trauma associated with being in a physical space, but they do. You know, for example, like someone who is you know, maybe gender nonconforming or trans. Like when you're doing sports when you're a kid, they are so gendered.
3: Yes.
14: And so it's very exciting to be able to find something that you can do to move your body that doesn't depend on those scripts, that doesn't have the association of being in a gym class changing room that always made you feel horrible, made you feel small. You know, so a lot of the people who have fallen into Pilates who are younger, either A, they had some kind of injury that they're recovering from, or B, they were looking for something that felt totally different from what they were doing before. You know, I interviewed some women in their early 20s because I wanted to get a sense of how these very, you know, young adults were even getting into this exercise that I had grown up associating with, like, being older, being middle-aged.
3: Me too. Yeah.
14: And what they said was basically what I'm telling you, that they never saw themselves as athletic, that they were kind of afraid of engaging, or that they associated athletics with, like, not being good enough. And so Pilates to them actually felt like a safer space. There's a lot of levels to it. Like, on the one hand, no doubt, Pilates culture is making people feel bad about themselves, making them feel lesser than, or like there's this new ideal that they need to live up to. But for some people, they're finding that it's the only thing that feels comfortable. It's the only kind of exercise that's actually allowed them to engage without feeling like they're trying to live up to something that they can't.
3: That is so real. Coming up, some men have been noticing the Pilates craze.
1: Pilates is the biggest green flag ever for a girl.
3: And a few have said that they're looking for Pilates wives. But what does that mean?
14: The idea that it's safe for your girl to go to Pilates because she's not going to encounter another man is really something.
3: I'm Brittany Luce, and you're listening to It's Been a Minute from NPR. Stay tuned.
4: 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On the next Snap Judgment, Heavyweight. Snap Judgment, storytelling with the beat. Do not miss it.
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3: You're listening to It's Been a Minute from NPR. I'm Brittany Luce here with New York Magazine features writer Madeline Leung Coleman. We're continuing our conversation about the growing popularity of Pilates and some of the weird politics getting attached to it. You know, as we have been saying a bit, there is this kind of symbolic version of Pilates that's pinging around the internet. Culturally, what kind of ideas go along with Pilates right now? Like, what's associated with it now and why?
14: Some of the ideas that have been getting dumped into Pilates include the idea of being almost effortlessly thin, being wealthy or at least upwardly mobile, being attractive to men. Very importantly, to men. Part of why Pilates has really burst into pop culture consciousness recently is because it's been referenced on a couple different big reality shows. So on Love is Blind.
3: Yes.
14: And in an interview with someone who was on Secret Lives and Mormon Wives, women have either on camera been told by the man that they're with that they should be doing Pilates every day or that they only want to be with the kind of person who does Pilates every day. And that is hilarious to hear coming out of the mouths of these guys, because you know that if these guys saw a bunch of different videos of workouts, they could not pick Pilates out of a lineup.
3: For those of you who haven't seen the specific examples that Madeline's talking about, there was this guy on Love is Blind, latest season, and my husband and I watched this. We were baffled. He was breaking up with his fiance, of course, his fiance of, like, I don't know, a couple weeks. And she was very cute and sweet doctor. She had a gorgeous home. She had it going on, but she also didn't have time for, like, a lot of back and forth. She's like, she was like an infectious diseases doctor. She had serious stuff to do. And he told her that she wasn't the right woman for him and that he wanted a woman who did Pilates every day.
0: Somebody who like works out all the time and like has like a different type of, I don't know.
5: A different type of like body?
0: It's just like somebody who does Pilates every day or like someone who's like working out every day.
3: And she was as baffled as you might imagine. And also, as you mentioned, Jesse Draper from The Secret Lives of Mormon Wives, you know, also claimed her husband, who she's getting a divorce from, allegedly told her she needed to do Pilates every single day. It's very possible that these men would not know how to pick a Pilates move out of a lineup. However, they have a very strong idea that it seems like they're calling upon of sort of like how we're thinking about Pilates now, which like you said, is like this effortlessly thin woman who's attractive to men and perhaps, you know, has the money to be taking these classes because Pilates has never been cheap. There are places you could go, of course, that might cost a little bit less, but it's still quite an expensive activity. It feels like it's kind of tied to this idea of like this ideal woman or like this idea of like the perfect stay-at-home wife or a type of trad wife. I don't know. It's like it's almost like she's the ultimate trophy wife, someone who does Pilates in this way.
14: Yes, Pilates has become the exercise for women who want to show to strangers online that they are well kept by a rich man.
3: Mm.
14: When I was working on my story for New York Magazine about Pilates, I was really honestly taken aback to discover how much content had been made by adult women of their own free will talking about how they were staying hot for their husbands by doing Pilates every day. There are so many variations on the meme of, my husband works four jobs, or my husband's on calls all day, and this is me at the office, and it's, you know, a woman on a Pilates reformer, which is one of the pieces of equipment that you use in Pilates. Or just, you know, them saying that they're looking for a man who can afford to pay for their Pilates classes. Or, you know, alternately, that the reason they're working out so much is because they need to look hot at their wedding. Or even things like, it's my job to make sure that my husband is the one who's known around the office as the guy with the hot wife. This kind of thing. I was like, you are choosing your one beautiful free life to put this message out there. I am upset.
3: Yeah.
14: But men on the internet noticed how much engagement women influencers were getting with Pilates content and decided to piggyback on that by somehow making it about how men themselves should be looking for women who do Pilates, or that it's a green flag for a girl to do Pilates. And so it really crossed over from being in this very feminized zone of the internet that was really more about women making content for other women.
3: Mm-hmm.
14: But it moved into the zone where men were making content about the women who were doing Pilates.
3: There's one guy on Instagram, I think I've seen this sound also used on TikTok before, but he said,
1: I don't know what it is, but Pilates is one of the most wholesome things ever. If your girl goes to Pilates, she's probably staying in on the weekends so she can get up early and go to a solid core or body rock class. And she's going to come back from the Pilates class in a great mood because she went with her friends, didn't get hit on by any creepy guys, and got a great workout in.
3: Obviously, there's a lot going on there. And men do Pilates too. But a great article in the 19th pointed out that there's this idea, this ideal Pilates woman is like just never going to encounter men at all while she's exercising. But also it's like in order to get up early to exercise to maintain her figure for this man in question that she's dating or married to, she also will be like not potentially at a bar or club where she might come across any other men or where other men might lay eyes on her. Like there's this idea that like a woman who does Pilates is like completely sequestered from men, almost like a nun. And there's like no competition for a man who wants to date her or be with her.
14: The idea that it's safe for your girl to go to Pilates because she's not going to encounter another man is really something. It's very possessive. And it's fascinating how much internalized misogyny has motivated some women to buy into this. But a really funny aspect of the fallout from the Love is Blind thing that you mentioned, where, as you said, it was this guy, Chris, telling his fiance that he only wanted to date women who do Pilates every day, is that a lot of women Pilates influencers started making videos of themselves like hiding under the Pilates equipment with the caption, "Hiding from Chris."
3: That's funny. don't know. All of this points to just like how weird people are being about Pilates and exercise in general. Why can't we be normal about exercise and about this one in particular?
14: I mean, I think a lot of the way that we talk about wellness in general is all downriver of the fact that we live in a country that has such a busted healthcare system where people are very rightfully skeptical of the care that they receive and how much they have to pay to receive it.
3: Mm-hmm.
14: Part of the reason why some people turn to Pilates is because, you know, they might actually need physical therapy, but their insurance doesn't really cover it. So they're like,
3: I've been there.
14: Listen, a lot of people told me that that's why they do it. And it's like, they're like, okay, let me turn to YouTube, or like, oh, this is right on the corner and I could go for like $30. That seems cheaper. You know, so I think there's a lot of things happening at the same time. Part of why we can never be normal about wellness in general, but especially in the United States, is because this country has been designed, on one hand, to keep us unwell because we literally cannot afford to stay well. And so we can't be casual about it. I think that part of why Pilates is so upsetting for so many women is that it has acquired such a gendered connotation that really is about what the right way is to live your life and to take care of your body as a woman, that can make you feel as if you are failing if you're not doing that, or if it doesn't work for you, or if you can't afford it, you can't access it, or it doesn't appeal to you. In some ways, you're falling short. Maybe now is the time to admit that reporting on Pilates slightly red-pilled me. And that I almost immediately after publishing the piece started trying to learn how to lift weights, which is something that I'd always been intimidated by. So I'm on my journey of learning how to lift heavier. And also, I should be clear, I'm still doing Pilates. But it really made me question, you know, why I was placing any value on going to places that had, you know, like a more sleek aesthetic to them, or that offered these experiences, when the really good feeling that I wanted to have was the feeling that I was having inside of my body. I was like, how many bells and whistles do I really need? You know, or could I just like roll out my mat on my living room floor and do a video? And would that make me feel just as good?
3: Wow. I love that. I'm really glad that we discussed this today. You actually made me be like, you know what? I'm going to get back on that reformer.
14: I actually have some great suggestions for you. I'll send them to you later.
3: Oh, please do. Madeline, I really appreciate this conversation. Thank you so much for coming in and talking with me about this.
14: Oh, thank you, Brittany.
3: That was Madeline Leung Coleman, features writer for New York Magazine. I'm Brittany Luce, and you've been listening to It's Been a Minute from NPR. Next up is Wildcard, the show where cards control the conversation. Here's host Rachel Martin.
6: Thanks so much, Brittany. My guest this week is writer Anne Lamott.
10: I'm afraid all the time. I mean, fear comes with the territory of deciding to be fully human, you know, of asking yourself, how alive am I willing to be each day?
6: Anne Lamott's books are the kind that people dog-ear, underlining passages and writing this exclamation point in the margins. And we, her readers, feel like we've got to pass on those books to friends. They are gifts to be given and received. Before this taping, I went looking for the copy of Anne Lamott's best-selling book, Bird by Bird, that I've been carrying around for decades. And inside it, I found an inscription from my sister. Of course, it had been a gift. Anne Lamott's insights on life are like little treasures that transform us, and we can't help but share them. Her newest book is a collaboration with her husband, the writer Neil Allen. It's about a subject they both know well. It's called Good Writing, 36 Ways to Improve Your Sentences. And I am so very happy to welcome Anne Lamott to Wildcard. Hi.
10: Thank you. I'm so happy to be here.
6: Round one is memories. Here we go, Anne Lamott. One, two, or three?
10: Two.
6: Two. What period of your life do you often daydream about?
10: Oh, I love that question. I loved being a 9 and 10-year-old girl because things were still working at that point. It wasn't boy-girl stuff. You didn't know that you were not okay and that a 10-year-old girl is just such a work of art. You know, you are still playing unicorn. You are still playing, you're still jumping from rock to rock on the beach. You don't worry about, you know, what you look like. You know, that's like 11 and 12. And then the nightmare starts, the long national nightmare of prepubescence and adolescence and teenage years. But, I had a very best friend who I still walk with. She was my best friend when I was six, Shelley Adams. And that was, 56 years ago, you know, and we still walk 3 times a week. But we were just bold and wild, and I daydream about that. I daydream about jumping around on the rocks.
7: It's interesting to me that there was a dividing line, like somewhere around 11, like closely thereafter, self-consciousness set in.
10: 11 starts being boy-girl. 11, some of the girls are really maturing. Now at 11, I weighed something like 60 pounds. And I'd also skipped a grade. So I was like even a slower developer. And I was just like emotionally not up there with the 11-year-old girls. They're starting to do boy-girl stuff, and it's starting to occur to me that this is not going to be my realm, you know, and anytime soon.
7: Wait, why? And, why was that not your realm?
10: Because I looked so different. I had this crazy hair, and I was so tiny, and I wasn't developing, and I was a year behind. I was only 10 when the other girls were 11, and dances were starting, and the girls had all that hormonal energy, and I didn't. I wanted to be back on the rocks, you know, jumping around. We had this sort of radical silliness still at 10. We were much, much more carefree, and by 11, less so.
7: Yeah. I am so pleased for you that you still maintain that relationship. That is amazing, you know, to have a long, long friendship like that of someone who has been near your side that whole time. Okay, next question. 1, 2, or 3?
10: 2. I think I'm on a roll.
7: When did you first find a group of peers who really understood you?
10: You know, I always had great girlfriends, not just this one, Shelley Adams, but I think I knew by a very early age that girls were going to be my salvation, girls and women. Hmm. Ninth grade, I went to this huge local public high school, and I was just overwhelmed. There were 2,000 kids, and I was always a bit.
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1: Became best friends, and her sister and I became best friends, and I had another friend, and we were friends with the teachers because it was this tiny hippie private school. And then I just had like Vonnegut called a carass, you know, I had this little group that were the people that I couldn't wait to see again every day. I couldn't wait to get to school to get to see them all again.
2: You felt an optimism about the future?
1: I felt like that this education was giving me this portal that I could enter, in which I was becoming a real writer. Mm. And I knew that becoming a writer meant becoming a really serious reader. Like, that's really one of the big gifts that writing can give you, is it teaches you to be a much better reader. And then also, my dad was a writer, so he was steering me to the Paris Review interview. The interview is called Writers at Work. And I just, you know, by 15, 16, 17, I'm reading all the great writers to see how they do it, and to see how they live as writers, how they live with neglect or rejection or even success, you know, which can be its own thing you need to master. And it was like I had found my portal, is how I would say it. Yeah.
2: You were building in your imagination what a life could look like as a creative person, as a writer.
1: Yeah. What I wanted to be and how I wanted to live. And I knew that my dad had been a writer, and we'd never had enough money, but he had his life and his days and his freedom. But I saw the writing life was like a calling to be a monk, you know? Mm. It was like a spiritual calling to spend your life talking to other writers and giving them your work and offering to read their work and mark it up for them. And that it was like that's the best I can say. It was like a calling, and it was calling me.
3: Coming up, author Anne Lamott on finding the meaning of life in laughter.
1: Laughter really is carbonated holiness, and you get that little spritz, and your heart opens, and you start smiling on the street again, and you end up really happy.
3: I'm Rachel Martin, and you're listening to Wildcard from NPR.
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3: I'm Rachel Martin, and you're listening to Wildcard from NPR, the show where cards control the conversation. And today, writer Anne Lamott is playing the game, and it's time for her to draw the next card.
2: Round two, Anne. Insights. One, two, or three.
1: Two.
2: How big of a role does fear have in your life?
1: Oh, God. You know, there's one school, spiritual school, that says you can't have faith and fear at the same time. And I find that just infuriating and so wrong, because I'm a Sunday school teacher. I'm a believer, and I'm afraid all the time. I mean, I have an angel coin in my pocket now so that I wouldn't be afraid doing this with you. And yet at the same time, I mean, fear comes with the territory of deciding to be fully human, you know, of asking yourself, how alive am I willing to be each day? Well, I want to be really alive. I want to be awake. I want to stop hitting the snooze button, but I'm kind of afraid. Mm. Well, that's okay. You can

0: do it afraid, you know? And so in recovery, they use the acronyms of false evidence appearing real, which is about making up stories that you think are probably catastrophic. If you grow up around alcoholism or mental illness within the marriage, you prepare yourself for catastrophe because
1: which
0: then
1: you, did,
0: you
1: yeah.
0: Yeah, then you're not, it's not shocking when it happens. It's mm-hmm. like, well, whatever. And to some degree. And, but in when you're still drinking or using, the false evidence appearing real might mean that you're imagining that, you know, ICE or the drug and alcohol people are out on your lawn at 4 a.m. when the cocaine has run out, you know, and you can see them. And that's the false evidence appearing real. But then you get sober and the false evidence is that, you know, that you are not an okay person without drinking. I mean, drinking really, I got sober when I was 32. Drinking really helped me feel that I was okay.
1: Yeah.
0: It made me the life of the party. It made me way prettier instantly, like one drink in. Mm. There are so many acronyms for fear, though, and the one I love most is the frantic effort to appear recovered. And that's where my main fear comes, is this.
1: That's a good one.
0: Yeah, right?
1: Yeah.
0: It's the desperation to appear to be just fine. And I don't think you can be paying attention in the modern era and not be really terrified.
1: Mm-hmm.
0: There's a story I love, love, love. We always told my Sunday school kids of a great war horse coming upon a sparrow who's lying in the middle of the street with its legs straight up in the air. And the war horse just laughs. What are you doing on your back? And the sparrow says, I'm trying to help hold back the darkness. And the horse just laughs and laughs and says, what do you weigh, like 3 ounces? And there's a pause and the sparrow says, one does what one can. And so with anything that comes up, we can't do great things. We don't have magic wands, but we can do what we can. We show up. We don't run screaming for our cute little lives just because the climate situation is literally catastrophic. We donate to people who are doing the work of climate justice. I'm a dropout. I can't contribute my best thinking, but I am a great fundraiser. I have this weird gift of getting people to give me money. I'm not making this up. And so I get people to give me money, and then I send it off to the people who can do the work of protecting our immigrants, of getting children fed, of just the very basic causes. So,
1: abate the fear.
0: And right. that helps abate
1: Action.
0: The fear.
1: Yeah.
0: When I don't know what to do in the face of it all, I go around my neighborhood. I wave to all my neighbors. If you want to have loving feelings, you do a bunch of loving things and you pick up litter. And then I feel like totally happy again.
1: That sounds about right. Next set of three. 1, 2, or 3?
0: Oh, I don't know. I might just go crazy this time. 1.
1: What's something you thought about yourself that you had to unlearn?
0: I had to unlearn. I mean, my parents taught me great values. They were civil rights activists. We were marching against Vietnam early on and marching for, you know, just all the great good causes. And they taught me to read. I was reading very early. They gave me the value of literature and libraries, you know, the greatest American institution besides the Constitution. And, but I had to learn everything, almost everything they taught me, because it was the '50s and they taught me that girls look a certain way. Well, I was never going to look like the other girls. I had this really crazy wiry hair and, it grew up. And sideways, it didn't grow down. And I got bullied, and the bullying gave me my sense of humor because I discovered that if a boy with other boys had a drive-by insult on a bike and I thought of something to throw at him, the other boys would laugh at him and I would be a little bit better.
1: Mm.
0: And, but so what I had to unlearn was that, what other people thought of me was who I was or had anything to do with who I was. And I had to learn just from the bottom up that I was not what men thought of me or East Coast literary men and or I was not what the really cool teenage boys or girls thought of me, that I was this precious, hilarious, wise,

0: girl and then woman who was kind and generous and kind of a mess like we all are. Like if there's not, if there isn't something wrong with you, I'm not interested, you know? If there isn't something wrong with you, we're seriously going to have almost nothing to talk about at dinner. So maybe sit somewhere else. So, and I had to learn that that was what it meant to be human, was to be real and to be vulnerable and to be who you actually were instead of who you always agreed to be because you got good grades.
1: For sure.
0: In recovery, we always say the willingness comes from the pain, the willingness to do it, to stop drinking, obviously, or using or shopping or whatever comes from the pain that you're creating, the mental pain. And you get to that point where you just go, this has just got to stop. I don't know that what my future will look like. I don't know who I will be without this, but this has got to stop. And at some point, you realize you're about to step into a shape that has been waiting for you all along. And it's kind of scary because you don't have an owner's manual that goes with it, you know? You got the owner's manual as a child that when you do this, it really pleases the adults and the teachers and your classmates and the whole world. And you're going, well, that was me then, but this is going to be now. Yeah. This is going to be me now, and it's going to be a little different, but it's still me.
1: Yes.
0: Still me. It's finally me.
2: If you're just tuning in, this is Wild Card from NPR, the show where cards control the conversation. I'm Rachel Martin, and my guest today is writer Anne Lamott. And it's time for Anne to pick the next card.
1: Last round.
2: Beliefs.
1: One, two, or three?
0: Three.
1: Three. What's an answer you've stopped searching for?
0: Oh, what does it all mean? What's it all about, Alfie? You know, it's about, I know what it's all about. You know, it's somehow all about the present moment. Mm-hmm. I'm a 5-year-old child with a slide ruler, you know, and I got a lot of attention for that. And that was not what the meaning of life was. The meaning of life was hiking with my dad. Mm-hmm. The meaning of life was my dad's love and my brothers and my mom and our uncles and aunts. And we all lived in the same county. And the meaning of life is each breath, you know, each precious breath that we wake up and we're still alive. I mean, it's actually kind of a miracle. It's about being, people with warm hearts and vulnerable hearts and gentle hearts. You know that when you go from being clenched and clutching and clinging and scared to death about what's going to happen next, and the plates of the earth shift somehow. Maybe somebody does something really sweet for you, or the checker at the marketplace calls you sweetie pie or something like that, and you start to laugh. Oh my God, I've said this so many times, but laughter really is carbonated holiness, and you get that little spritz and your heart opens and you start smiling on the street again and you end up really happy. Mm-hmm. So I don't know what the meta meaning of life is, but I know the meaning of life is tied up with love, and it's tied up with breath. It's tied up with the present moment, and it's tied up with you, and it's tied up with me.
1: Yeah. The end.
0: The end.
1: Last one. One, two, or three?
0: Two.
1: Have you made peace with mortality?
0: Oh, yeah.
1: You're on good terms.
0: Oh, yeah. I mean, that's so much of what I write about is, like when Neil and I met 10 years ago, he said, oh, you're a death doula, because I always have someone in my life who's dying. And it's like, not, I don't go looking for them, but somebody will know that I've gotten so comfortable with death because my dad was dying and I took care of him for so long. And then my best friend Pammy died. I got sick when I was 36 and died when we were both 37. And I just learned how to be with people that are dying. Her doctor said to me, Annie, watch how she's living right now, because she's teaching you how to live. and watch her while she's dying because she's teaching you how to live. Mm. And I told this story before, but we went shopping 2 weeks before she died. She had this wig on and she was in a wheelchair. And I had this boyfriend at the time who had this tight, who liked girls in tight dresses. And I basically dressed like John Goodman. But so I was buying a dress to go out and see, go to a concert that night. I wanted him to like me more. And I came out of the dressing room in a tight dress and Pammy was in her wheelchair. And I said, does this make my thighs look good, look big? And she looked at me, she said, Annie, you don't have that kind of time. And that was when mortality moved in very close and said, make peace with this. You know, mm-hmm. It's true. We're all on borrowed time, and it's good to be reminded of that every so often. And after Pammy died, I was naturally there for people. My mom was alive. Our parents' friends were still alive. And growing up, I was really close to my parents' friends. They were all aunts and uncles. And I saw them through death. And my husband, my new hostage that I'd found at our time, which is Match for Older People, he was a volunteer for hospice.
1: Oh, so that was
0: something in our Venn diagram that we both knew that if you could spend time with people who were dying, it was this incredible gift because you saw that there was going to be so much grace and beauty in the process. It was not going to be hard, that you were only called to sit there and deal with your own fear and give whatever the person needed, which was usually a listening ear. And people, 100% of the time, the people I've been with, which is many, many people who were dying, they're not thinking about their achievements. Mm-hmm. They're thinking about the love memories. They're thinking about questions that would be on your cards, you know, mm-hmm. on your wild cards. They're thinking about all the beauty that they saw both in Switzerland and down the street at the little memorial park for the founder of the town or whatever. They're thinking about how deeply they're loved. And I can tell you that they feel safe because of that love. I also know that if I got a bad diagnosis, I know that it will be scary. Mm-hmm. It'll be two minutes in one. I don't want it. I really love my life. I love my family. I love the cat. I'm practically more than anything. I love Jesus and the cat about the same. And
1: but again, love and fear. Love and fear.
0: Love and fear. But I know I'll be safe. Yeah. I know it will be gentle. And I know that it was always part of the deal. You know, Shakespeare said every man owes God a death. And so, are you very afraid of your own mortality? You're so much younger.
1: Yeah. I have young kids. So it's less that
0: they ruin everything.
1: Don't they, though?
0: God. Before you have kids, you kind of think, hit me with your best shot. You know, I've lived fully, whatever. Then you have a kid and you're like, please help me. Just this one thing. That's back to the acronym for fear of false evidence appearing real.
1: Yeah.
0: Like you're imagining, like the evidence is, oh my God, if I die, my kids' lives will be ruined. They'll never get over it. If they die, if I die when they're in 20, they aren't fully formed. Their prefrontal cortex, it's all false evidence appearing real.
1: Yeah.
0: What's true and real is how you love them right now, how desperately they love you.
1: And they'll be fine. And I know they'll be fine because my mom died and I was very sad and then I was okay. And
0: right.
1: It goes on. Yeah.
0: It goes on.
1: It goes on.
0: It's a song that never ends.
1: Yeah.
0: Yeah.
1: Anne Lamott, we end our show the same way every time, with a trip in our memory time machine. In the time machine, you revisit one moment from your past. It's not a moment you want to change anything about. It's just a moment you'd like to linger in a little longer. What moment do you choose?
0: Well, the moment I delivered my child, Sam, almost 37 years ago, with a very difficult delivery and the umbilical cord wrapped around his head and much too old to be having a baby, and I saw his face, it was like seeing my outside heart. And I understood that my life had just begun, and I understood that I was doomed. And I wrote about it a lot in operating instructions, but it was really literally like seeing the moon for the first time. Mm-hmm. You know, it was beyond words. Mm-hmm. And I had given up on it, as maybe you did too. I was getting up there. I didn't have a partner. I didn't have any money in the world. And I got to have this baby. And then this baby grew up and had another baby, had a baby when he was 19. Mm-hmm. And when I first laid eyes on my grandson, Jax, I thought I would faint. I thought I would faint. Yeah.
1: Anne Lamott. Her latest book is a collaboration with her husband, the writer Neil Allen. It is called Good Writing. I can't tell you what a pleasure this was. Thank you so much for doing it.
0: Same for me. Thank you so much.
2: 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I'm Rachel Martin. We'll shuffle the deck and be back next week. Same time, same place. 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
7: From WBEZ Chicago, it's This American Life. I'm Laura Starcheski, sitting in for Ira Glass. I'd been waiting for months for a certain moment to arrive. Garrett had mentioned it, Chrissy had mentioned it, and here we all were, sitting in their house in the suburbs of D.C. We were in their living room. Their son was hopping around with an icy popsicle in his hand.
8: This was left in the freezer overnight. Feel it.
7: And Garrett's laptop was right there. Wasn't open yet, but I was on the edge of my seat. And finally, she asked me,
9: "Are you ready for this?"
10: I'm ready.
9: Okay.
7: Chrissy jumped in to hype it up.
10: It's beautiful. It's excellent. Yeah, it's a thing of beauty.
7: And Garrett opened the laptop and pulled up a file on her computer called Valkyrie, after the Norse women warriors. They were very into the Thor movies around this time. And suddenly, it appeared. A spreadsheet. Hold for applause. I was looking at many tabs, many rows, many columns, thousands of data points. This is where Garrett is mapping out their whole future.
9: We're getting deep into the inner workings of my mind. Okay, you know, I'm a data person by training.
10: And by nature.
9: And by nature. Yeah. So it's very much like part of my DNA.
7: It's also part of their DNA as a couple. Spreadsheets are how they make all their decisions as a family. Like, after Garrett finished a PhD in molecular biology, should she go into academia, get a government job? Spreadsheet, she crunched the numbers, decided to rejoin the Navy as an active duty scientist. She and Chrissy had a whole plan. She'd serve for 20 years, retire, get a pension, healthcare, a stable life. Where to live, the kids' schools, each and every one spreadsheeted with Chrissy's help.
10: Normally, we're pretty good at doing really concrete game planning. I get on the mental carousel and predict the future, and then she makes a spreadsheet to, like, wrangle it in.
7: So that's how things normally go. But about a year ago, this family found themselves facing a big, complicated, very uncertain new situation. Garrett's trans and a lieutenant commander in the Navy. And last winter, President Trump signed an executive order banning trans people from the military. The order claimed that trans people are dishonest, unfit, and harm troop readiness. Garrett and other trans service members immediately brought lawsuits against the ban. So everyone was in limbo. Are we all about to get kicked out? Are we going to be allowed to stay and keep serving? What's going to happen and when? There was just so little data.
9: All these hypothetical things that could happen, could not happen. All the stress of trying to play chess around them and plan and spreadsheet around all these hypotheticals.
10: Yeah, I mean, you can't make decisions if you don't have information.
9: Yeah.
7: No matter. They would make a new spreadsheet and more spreadsheets. They would be on alert. They would be light on their feet. Because something big was coming for them. And they were going to plan and bring all their skill and diligence and available data to be sure that they had control over how this was going to go down. Today's show, how is this going to go down? This family finds out, and it's not at all how they or I expected it to go. And another story of two people determined to make the exact right plans for the moment when everything's going to change. Stay with us.

0: 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Special thanks to Lieutenant Nicholas Talbot, Commander Emily Schilling, Major Erica Vandal, Major Julie Clavier, Captain Gordon Herrero, Senior Master Sergeant Jamie Hash, Specialist Wendelin O, Priya Rashid, Emily Starbuck Gerson, Shannon Minter, Jennifer Levi, Amanda Johnston, Malkia Hutchinson, Lauren Gray, Sabrina Hyman, Kay Petrin, Yo-Wei Shaw, Kyle Pulley, Lindsay Church, and Minority Veterans of America, and the organization Sparta Pride. 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Thanks, as always, to my boss, Ira Glass. Movie night with him is always the same thing. I brainstorm a ton of ideas, but he only wants to watch his favorite movie for the 1,000th time. Any movie I suggest is met with the same response.
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0: I'm Laura Starczewski. 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
7: Imagine a woman 101 years old. She loves her family, loves her community, loves the legacy she's created after a long, rich life. And then knowing her time is short, through chance, through fate, she finds a trove of almost forgotten letters that transport her back to another time, which is all well and good, but the memories she uncovers and the path those recollections lead her down threaten the fabric of everything she's built over the last century. Snap Judgment proudly presents Heavyweight. Snap Judgment, right after this very short break. Stay.
8: Live from NPR News in Washington, I'm Nora Rahm. The busiest commuter rail service in the nation ground to a halt overnight. 3,500 Long Island rail workers walked off the job in New York. Bruce Kahnweiser reports.
9: Negotiations between New York City's Metropolitan Transportation Authority and the five unions representing the Long Island Railroad workers have dragged on for 3 years. The LIRR transports well over 250,000 commuters a day during the work week, and ridership on weekends has also gone up in recent years. Salary raises and health care contributions are key issues separating the two sides. The MTA says shuttle buses will be put into service, but the buses will provide far fewer seats than the trains. LIRR workers hadn't gone on strike since 1994. Back then, the daily ridership was little more than 100,000. For NPR News, I'm Bruce Kahnweiser in New York.
8: President Trump is back in Washington today after talks with Chinese President Xi Jinping in Beijing this week. But U.S. soybean farmers say the trip ended without clear commitments on exports or tariffs. NPR's Windsor Johnston reports.
10: Soybean farmers say they were hoping for progress on trade tensions that continue to hurt exports. Caleb Ragland, a farmer in Kentucky, chairs the American Soybean Association.
11: There's a 10% tariff on soybeans that are exported to China. That puts us at a disadvantage to competitors in South America.
10: Ragland says many farmers are struggling financially as prices rise.
11: Our families are 100% dependent on our farm to live. In 2025, the American soybean farmer lost over $100 an acre.
10: Ragland says farmers are now waiting to see whether the Trump administration can turn the meetings in Beijing into actual export sales. Windsor Johnston, NPR News, Washington.
8: Louisiana is holding a Republican Senate primary today. Senator Bill Cassidy is facing two challengers, including one backed by President Trump. Cassidy was one of seven Republican senators who voted to remove President Trump from office. Stocks on Wall Street bounced up and down this week before ending about where they started. NPR's Scott Horsley has more.
12: Both the S&P 500 index and the NASDAQ were in record territory on Thursday, while the Dow Jones Industrial Average topped 50,000 for the first time since the U.S. went to war with Iran. That war has caused a spike in energy prices and pushed the annual inflation rate to its highest level in almost 3 years. Retail sales continued to climb last month, but that was largely due to those higher prices. The more money people had to spend at the gas station, the less willing they were to spend on furniture, clothing, and cars. Bond prices slumped on Friday, and stocks gave up some of their earlier gains. For the week, the S&P gained 0.1%. The NASDAQ slipped about 0.1%, and the Dow fell close to 0.2. Scott Horsley, NPR News, Washington.
8: This is NPR News. A military diver in the Maldives died today while searching for the bodies of four Italian divers believed to be deep inside an underwater cave. The body of a fifth Italian was recovered Thursday. The Maldives presidential spokesman says the death shows the difficulty of the recovery mission. Authorities in Europe say a humpback whale found dead this week off a Danish island has been identified as the animal released 2 weeks ago in a rescue effort in Germany. NPR's Rob Schmitz reports.
13: The young adult male humpback, injured from a fishing net, had first beached himself off the German coast of the Baltic Sea in March, leading to a local rescue effort by scientists. But then the whale beached himself again and again as he swam further east into the Baltic, leading to more rescue efforts and considerable media coverage where his survival became a cause célèbre. He was nicknamed Timmy. In April, scientists said Timmy should be left to die. But a German businessman led an effort to rescue him by coaxing the injured whale into a barge filled with water. He was then towed to the North Sea, where he was released. Timmy's dead carcass washed up on Thursday off the small island of Anholt, hundreds of miles south of where he was released 2 weeks ago. Rob Schmitz, NPR News, Berlin.
8: Scientists have found a tooth in a Siberian cave that appears to have belonged to a Neanderthal that lived nearly 60,000 years ago. It had microscopic radial grooves that may have been artificially created by drilling into the molar. Scientists say this suggests Neanderthals may have been capable of treating cavities. I'm Nora Rahm, NPR News in Washington.
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18: Okay, so about a decade ago, I wander into the wrong Chicago Hilton conference room, and there's this guy. He's shaggled, bespeckled, sort of surrounded, speaking to a group of young writers, audio producers and makers. He's talking to them about how to speak to people. And he says something to the effect of, whoever you are, just be there. Just do that. And really, since then, I've marveled watching him do that. This unfolding, evolving, stretching into his own singular voice, now lauded as one of the most celebrated storytellers of our time, Jonathan Goldstein. His podcast is called Heavyweight. And on it, on Heavyweight, and if you don't want to subscribe immediately, Jonathan sits down with people to help them solve one of those problems they don't know how to tackle any other way. Maybe a lost connection, unsolved mystery, perhaps a friendship that ended without closure. Whatever it is, Jonathan digs in and tries to help them make it right. And I kid you not, what you're about to hear, I'm in a grocery store, and this episode stopped me in my tracks, and I think it's going to stop you too. That's all the setup there is. Snap Judgment proudly presents, very proudly presents, Heavyweight.
19: Hello?
20: Hello, is this Barbara?
19: No, this is Deborah.
20: How are you related to Barbara?
19: I don't know who Barbara is.
20: Although this might sound like a classic Cheech and Chong routine, it's actually me phoning Deborah. Deborah, you should know, is 102 years old. Yet, it is I who is having the senior moment. Oh my, I'm so sorry. For some reason, I think I thought your name was Barbara.
19: It's okay. I've lived long enough, I could take any name.
20: I'm phoning Deborah, her name is Deborah, because she made a discovery recently that has turned her life on its head. It all began with a phone call from her daughter, Lee.
19: She called me several months ago, and she said, Mom, given your age, I'd like to help you clear out your storage room. So I said, fine, when are you coming? She said, now.
20: The storage room is a room in Deborah's Bronx apartment. She affectionately calls it the snake pit. It's where expired vitamins and broken kitchen appliances collect. While cleaning it out, her daughter Lee saw something that caught her eye.
19: And she walked out of the storage room with a cardboard box.
20: Written across the top of the box were Deborah's initials. And beside those initials, underlined in black ink, were the words, go through. When Deborah lifted the lid, she uncovered something she'd stashed away long ago and had never gone through.
19: 256 letters written to me when I was 21.
20: The letters, tied up in ribboned bundles, were from Deborah's first love, a man named Jerry Robbins.
19: We were engaged to be married.
20: Oh. Jerry was killed in World War II on Christmas Eve, 1944.
19: My future was shredded, as well as the man that I loved.
20: And had you forgotten about these letters?
19: I didn't forget. I just found his death so disturbing, I couldn't take it. So I sequestered that aspect of my prior life away and never looked at it again.
21: She has a really powerful ability to flip the switch, as she calls it.
20: This is Deborah's daughter, Lee.
21: Put it away, not think about it.
20: And that's just what Deborah did. To escape the grief of Jerry's death, she threw herself into graduate school, got a master's degree in social work, and from there, life just kept unspooling. She married a man named Irving, who was an attorney and a good provider, and together they raised three kids. But all the while, through 64 years of marriage, through every move, every new chapter, Deborah kept the box with its lid closed shut. Until recently. Nearly 80 years after Jerry's death, and over a decade after the death of her husband, Irving, Deborah was finally ready to open the box and start reading.
19: Every letter, every postcard, and every V-mail.
20: Email?
19: V-mail.
20: Oh.
19: The letter V as in victory.
20: Right. Right. Will you listen to me? V-mail, as I only later learned, was a method the government used to get soldiers' letters to their families. And as Deborah read these letters, something began to happen.
19: I fell in love with Jerry again.
20: Not only did the box contain Jerry's handwritten letters, but also a number of his poems and short stories. Jerry, Deborah tells me, was an aspiring writer with big dreams.
19: His absolute motivation was to write, write, and compose. If he had a pencil or a pen in hand, he'd seek out paper to write on.
20: The sheer volume of letters, their depth and detail, attest to this. And each day, sometimes all through the day, Deborah would read and reread Jerry's words. And as she did, she felt him return to her. It was like time had collapsed.
19: How can a 101-year-old woman, whose hormones have long since shriveled, fall in love again?
20: Deborah's daughter Lee noticed the change that came over her mother, how re-energized she'd become. And Lee thought that was wonderful, to a point.
21: There's a thin line because she started slipping into what we would call Jerry land.
0: Oh, what is that?
21: That is, not to label it too much, but a kind of overarching obsession with all things Jerry.
1: All she did was live in Jerry land.
20: This is Deborah's other daughter, Lauren.
1: And every time I called her up or would see her, it would be, Jerry said this and Jerry said that.
21: She would spend all my conversations with her just talking about Jerry.
0: It sounds a little bit, the way you describe it is like, you know, like when a teenager's in love, you know?
21: Yeah.
0: They're just drawing like the person's name and heart,
21: yeah,
0: you know, in
21: yeah.
0: their notebook or something.
21: Yeah. You just can't help but talk about it all the time.
20: Lauren says their mother stopped watching movies, reading books, attending the classes she took online.
1: I was concerned about it. Lee was concerned about it. We all kept saying, here, Mom, here's a great book. Read this. Watch this. Why don't you invite people over? And it was truly like she was in a bubble.
20: Also concerning to Lauren is how, since the discovery of the letters, Jerry has threatened to eclipse her late father, Irving. For proof, you need look no further than Deborah's living room. On an entry table by the door is a photograph of Irving, but beside her favorite chair is one of Jerry.
1: Sitting right next to her, and my father is off to the side. What the hell?
0: How does that make you feel?
1: Weird. Strange.
20: Deborah, for her part, insists her feelings for Jerry have no bearing on the love she feels for her late husband. But this passionate side of Deborah is new to Lauren.
1: I always say we become more of ourselves the older we get.
0: Do you think so?
1: I think so. Don't you?
0: I'd like to think so, yeah. I mean, it certainly seems like with your mother, I mean, she continues to grow, you know?
1: She does. There's a great line I love to quote, and it's from Metallica.
0: Metallica?
1: The heavy metal band. And they one of the lines is, my lifestyle determines my death style. And I think it's a great line. Like, she's not dying, but you know, I think we just keep becoming more.
0: Yeah.
1: I'm sorry for all these texts. My husband just got nominated for 2 Emmys.
0: Oh, my goodness. That's fantastic.
1: Yeah.
20: As it happens, Lauren's husband is the award-winning documentary filmmaker Joe Berlinger. Among his work, Some Kind of Monster, an exploration of Metallica's experience in group therapy.
1: He just got nominated and my whole family is like, yay, that's great, congrats.
20: Good for him. But you know what's also good? As good, if not better, than being nominated for TV's most prestigious award? Helping people. And right now, I'm going to help Deborah with something she's taken to calling her mandate.
19: When I was a daughter, I had an obligation to my parents, as a student to my teacher in my school, as a wife and a mother to my family. But now that I've lived this long, my mandate is to do something with these amazing letters.
20: Deborah hopes to honor Jerry by giving his writing an audience. It occurs to me that I have an audience, and perhaps if Deborah and I read through the letters together, it would fulfill her mandate and allow her to move on. I put the idea to Lee.
0: Do you think like getting something out there into the world would allow her to leave Jerryland?
21: Yeah, I do. Because he'll always be 21. He'll always be a writer who never got to live his potential. So there's this quality of stuckness or stasis getting his work out there. It's almost like she gets to the end.
19: Can you come to my apartment?
0: Well, I'm in Minnesota.
19: I wouldn't fly out where you are, but if you can come to my home, I would be eternally grateful for as long as I last.
0: Well, I mean, I would love to see the letters, and it would be really nice to meet you in person.
19: Okay, Mr. Goldstein, so come look.
0: Yeah.
19: Said the old lady to the young man.
20: And so, it looks like this 56-year-old young man is heading off to New York. Because like the writing on the box says, maybe the only way out is to go through.
2: The Heavyweight episode continues right after the break. Stay tuned.
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2: 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Welcome back to Snap Judgment, the heavyweight episode, already in progress.
20: 256 letters. It took several weeks for my producer Phoebe and me to read them all. Many of the letters were missing dates and locations, but we puzzled our way through, doing our best to bring chronological order. And as we did, a life emerged, and a portrait of the young man who lived it.
0: We went through all 256 of the letters.
21: Oh, yeah. Boy. So yeah. You know Jerry.
0: Oh, yeah. So let's, why don't we just start off by reading the first letter.
21: Here goes. Dear Deb, finding myself with a few spare moments.
20: Jerry's first letters are from the spring of 1940, nearly 4 years before he enlisted.
21: My mother advised me that she doesn't mind my staying in your house till all hours of the night. She likes you quite a bit, which practically makes it unanimous.
20: Deborah and Jerry had been friends since their elementary school days in Brooklyn, but their friendship was beginning to blossom into something more.
0: What were you guys doing until all hours of the night?
21: Talking. As passionate as it was, it was never consummated, which is my regret.
0: It is a regret.
21: Oh, intensely so.
20: Deborah says she was waiting for marriage.
21: But we would have had a hot time together. I forgot that I'm being recorded.
20: Jerry lived over an hour away by subway, and before texting, emails, and the prevalence of phone calls, weekend rendezvous were planned out over letters. Jerry's writing is clever. In one missive, he invites Deborah out to a show for New Year's Eve. When she doesn't give him a straight answer, he sends a follow-up. To help you make a decision and for your convenience, you will find on page 4 of this letter a ballot. Just check one and mail within the next week. The ballot shows two options, yes and yes. Be it in his letters or his short stories, Jerry had a way with a closing line. His fiction often showcased an ironic reveal in the final sentence. In one story, the peacenik babbling in the mental institution turns out to be a former war commissioner. In another, the motorist who stops to help a stranded woman turns out to be an executioner on his way to put the woman's son to death. They were like Twilight Zone episodes, almost 20 years before the show went on the air. Jerry shared drafts of these stories along with poems. Deborah appreciated his lyrical turns of phrase.
21: I call them Jerryisms. Instead of war, he says, man-made madness.
20: As a student at Columbia studying to be a writer, Jerry was exempt from the draft. But in the winter of 1943, he decided to leave school and enlist. Aside from his parents, Deborah was the first person he told. Since one of my guiding rules, he wrote, has always been to thine own self be true, I feel I can't stay out any longer, just paying lip service to my beliefs. From boot camp, Jerry's letters arrived in Deborah's mailbox every day. His clever short stories with the tidy Twilight Zone endings gave way to reportage. Jerry detailed the eccentric characters he met, the sergeant with a jaw like a rock, the chaplain who was a secret lush. But he also shared his feelings. In one letter, he described the first time he stood before a mirror and saw himself in uniform, how it gave him chills. As training became more grueling and the thought of war more present and real, Jerry sought refuge in Deborah, summoning her presence during lonely evenings at camp or long marches in the heat. I didn't mind walking because I wasn't alone. You were with me, walking by my side and keeping me company all the time. We spoke about 1,000 things, my furlough, the invasion, what we're going to do together when I come back. I recited poetry to you, and when no one was watching, I put my arms around you, held you close to me, and whispered, I love you, into your ears. Jerry and Deborah created a ritual which they enacted at 10 o'clock each evening. Jerry called it their nightly meeting. When the hour struck, they dropped whatever they were doing, and in the absence of a telephone, each would simply think of the other. "I close my eyes," Jerry wrote. "The world fades away. And then, it's now."
21: "Now" was one of our secret words. The only thing that was real was here and now. "Through the ebony of night, I reach out for you. And from across the wide expanse of sea, you come. Your eyes flashing, your body warm and curved. This is the only place. This is the only time. Here and now."
0: Do you want to read another letter? This one will be a special one.
21: "Sure. So here I go again, doing things crudely and probably very badly. Honey, I want to get engaged on my furlough. I needn't add that I'm anxiously and eagerly awaiting your reply. Just say yes."
20: And here, Deborah recites from memory her reply from over 80 years ago.
21: "My answer to you is yes, yes, yes."
20: Back at boot camp, time marched on. And in the fall of 1944, Jerry received notice. He was going to be deployed. But before his deployment, he was granted a final furlough. So he went home to see Deborah, where he gave her a ring. Together, they made plans for the future, talked about everything that lay ahead once he was home for good. And then, standing on the subway platform in Washington Heights, they said their last goodbye.
21: "I can almost feel it. I remember kissing him and saying, 'This isn't good. I don't know what's happening.' And I went into the train and I cried hysterically all the way till the last stop on that train."
20: Jerry's company was shipped off to England, where American soldiers were preparing to join the fight in mainland Europe. Unbeknownst to them, they were destined for one of the deadliest campaigns of World War II, the Battle of the Bulge. But they never made it there. Jerry was among more than 2,200 men loaded onto a troop ship on Christmas Eve. The ship was bound for Cherbourg, France, just a short trip across the English Channel. But hours later, just 5 miles from the entrance to the harbor, a torpedo struck. A survivor described the slender silver missile cutting through the water and colliding with the ship as having shaken the vessel from stern to stern. Hundreds of men in the lower decks were killed instantly as the sea rushed into the massive gash. Those who made it to the upper decks weren't much better off. They'd not been briefed on how to lower the lifeboats or free the rafts that might have carried them to safety. That, they were told, was the job of the crew. But the crew, a Belgian outfit, spoke little English and had little loyalty to the American troops aboard. And so it happened that many crew members abandoned ship, while the Americans aboard still had no idea they were slowly sinking. Many soldiers were presumed to have gone down with the ship. Others were lost to injuries and hypothermia. In the end, 763 men died. Jerry was one of them. After 6 months of training, he saw one day of war. The scale of death was so needless, the failed emergency response so poor, that for decades, the U.S. government covered up the details. Survivors risked losing their veteran benefits if they talked. And so, when a family was notified that they'd lost a loved one, only the barest details were shared.
21: I was in Jerry's parents' home. His mother and father were in the room. They handed me the telegram.
20: In the months before he died, looking towards the war he was about to enter, Jerry wrote a poem. All I ask for, God, in the brief second before eternity swallows me up, a glimpse of the world that is to be, where no man need make a prayer like mine. Then will I know there is meaning amidst this man-made madness.
21: In a certain way, I've never verbalized this, but in certain way, the discovery of those letters have turned my life upside down because I don't feel as happy as I used to feel. I really don't.
20: It's the first time I've heard Deborah say this. I thought for Deborah, Jerryland was a happy escape, and it seems it can be, but there's sadness there too. After discovering the box, Deborah found herself having nightmares. The letters abruptly end in 1944, so in place of an actual ending, Deborah's mind crafted its own. She dreamt of Jerry in the water. She dreamt of him frozen in the English Channel. And it was like a piece of Deborah was stuck there with him. Recently, though, I learned something that might help Deborah to work herself free. A few months ago, a genealogist friend of the family was doing some digging and turned up something surprising, something that Deborah never knew. Jerry's body wasn't in the English Channel, nor was it buried somewhere in Europe. Jerry's body had actually been repatriated back to America and interred in a Jewish cemetery called Mount Lebanon. And it turns out, the cemetery is not an hour's drive from Deborah's apartment. To move on from Jerryland, maybe Deborah needs more than just to revisit the past or honor the past. Maybe she needs to grieve it. Leaving the house at 102 is not so easily done, and Deborah has yet to visit Jerry's grave. I ask if it might be something we can do together.
21: Anything that brings me closer to him, I'm game.
20: After the break, Jerry.

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0: 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My name is Glenn Washington, and we're listening to the Heavyweight episode, already in progress.
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1: Deborah's Emmy Award-winning son-in-law, Joe Berlinger, also wants to come to the cemetery to film for his own project about Deborah.
3: I mean, we're all such huge fans of Heavyweight that we're so excited that you're engaged.
2: Yeah, I mean, right back at you. We love what you do, so.
1: We? Have I a pet hamster in my fanny pack? Allow me to explain my lack.
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0: 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Life opens up.
1: As much as I love Joe's work, let's just say Metallica doesn't have two lead guitarists. Let's just say it only has one. And according to the internet, his name is Kirkley Hammett. And on this documentary shoot, I'm the Kirk.
2: It's not like we're going to be dueling interviewers or anything like that. I want to assure you of that. I just want to be a fly on the wall and observe what's happening. You know,
1: Canadian etiquette dictates my not saying no. But I will be documenting you, Joe Berlinger, documenting me, as I document Deborah. On a sunny morning in October, we all meet at Deborah's.
3: Hello.
4: Hi.
3: Hi.
5: Hi, Jonathan.
4: Hi.
5: Nice to
4: meet
1: you. Deborah is seated by the window wearing a colorful kerchief around her neck. The sunlight illuminates her shoulder-length white hair in a puffy halo.
5: I'd like to say a few words, if that's okay.
4: Of course.
1: Deborah has prepared a speech about Jerry that she'd like to recite at his gravesite. In fact, a few days earlier, she left a phone message saying it would be 4 minutes long, suggesting she'd already timed it and practiced it just to get it all right. My worry is that with a speech already committed to memory, Deborah might have already decided how and how much she wants to feel.
3: Yep, thank you.
1: We load into the van. Deborah, her aide Javi, her daughter Lee, and my producer Phoebe. Joe seats himself up front, the papa. Ostensibly, it's so he can silently record Deborah and me in the seats behind him. Silently.
6: So, Jonathan, what are we doing today?
1: Being questioned on one's own podcast is not unlike being strapped into a baby seat in one's own 14-seater van, which, might I add, one paid for. Rather than demanding that everyone in the van pause their various recording devices so I can throw a full-on Kirkley Hammett-level artistic tantrum, I instead do this.
4: We are heading off to the Queen's Cemetery.
1: I obey my master. Master. That's a Metallica reference. We ride through Washington Heights, where Jerry grew up, past the grounds of the World's Fair, where he and Deborah spent many a summer's afternoon.
5: That was the greatest dates we ever had.
1: Together, they marveled over futuristic architecture, the debut of the first television, portraits of a hopeful future. When we arrive at the cemetery, we consult the map. The cemetery is so large that it has streets, and the streets have names.
5: Jerry's not on Paradise Avenue, is he?
7: He actually is just off Paradise.
5: He is? How about that?
8: Okay. Bye.
9: Okay.
8: We're ready to go.
5: Oh.
8: Next phase, Mom.
5: Okay.
8: I got the stones.
1: We all get out of the car. According to the map, Jerry's grave isn't far. Deborah's aide wheels her towards the aisle of tombstones.
5: Okay. What's going through my mind now is a letter from Jerry saying there's so many things I want to do with you.
1: And suddenly, there it is. The headstone, beloved son and dear brother, Private Jerome Robbins, Jerry.
5: Oh, God.
8: Do you want to do this?

0: Yeah.
1: Okay.
0: Sherry.
2: We brought along the Kaddish, if you wanted to say it.
0: You don't have to bring it to me, I know it.
2: You know it, okay. Yeah.
0: The obvious Kaddish. Oh, my beloved Mary. Chayekom, Yeyekom, Bechayei Tehev. Shreel, Bechayelab, Isman Karim.
3: When she's finished with the prayer for the dead, Deborah remains quiet. But then, something happens, something she hadn't planned for or prepared for. Taking in the sight of all those tombstones, she just starts talking.
0: Ugh. What a waste. This one, 19. This beloved one, 22. The other one, 20. No more wars, please, please, no more wars. There are too many beautiful, healthy young veterans who are lined up here and probably never had a chance to live. What thieves warmongers are. Warmongers are thieves of life that was never lived. Man-made madness. Man-made madness. Okay, I said enough, Jerry.
3: Deborah will later tell me that she surprised herself. For all the words she'd prepared, these words, she said, came from the guts. To get through her long life, Deborah learned to box up the pain and store it neatly away. But maybe, if you live long enough, everything, even those buried things, rise to the surface again, searching for light.
4: One, 2, 3.
5: One more step, Mom.
0: I know.
3: We all load into the van and settle back in for the journey back to the Bronx.
2: How are you feeling?
0: I thought it would be painful. And it wasn't painful. I got a refill of energy. It was a little bit of stealing from his strength. And that really came from being with Jerry.
3: A young man, at a time when he needed love most, conjured a spectral companion to journey by his side. And now, almost a century later, an old woman does the same. It's the sort of ironic twist that could have flowed from Jerry's pen.
6: Hey, Joe, you want some nuts?
0: Or a banana?
7: Nice.
0: What about a banana?
3: Back in the van, Joe reminds Deborah that it's his daughter, Deborah's granddaughter's 31st birthday.
0: Oh, that's right.
7: Should we call her?
0: Huh? Yes.
3: When she gets home, Deborah will return some phone calls, maybe take a nap. All the little things that make up a life. All the little things that make up the here and now.
7: Happy birthday.
0: Happy birthday to you. Happy birthday to you.
8: Happy birthday.
0: Off key.
8: Sarah.
0: Off key.
8: Oh my gosh, so-

0: This episode of Heavyweight was produced by Phoebe Flanagan and me, Jonathan Goldstein. Our senior producer is Kalila Holt. Our supervising producer is Stevie Lane. Editorial guidance from Emily Condon. Special thanks to Chris Neary, Lucy Sullivan, Ben Nadafhafri, and Greta Cohn. Special thanks also to Daria O'Connor, Jack Eiferman, and Alan Andrade, the author of the book Leopoldville, A Tragedy Too Long Secret, which is a great read if you want to learn more about the sinking of Jerry's ship. Deborah is publishing a collection of Jerry's writing that will soon be available on Amazon. You can find more information about the book at waitformeworld.com. Her daughter Lee has been working on a screenplay about Deborah and Jerry. As for Joe, he has two Netflix documentaries coming out early next year. Emma Munger mixed the episode with original music by Christine Fellows, John K. Sampson, Blue Dot Sessions, Bobby Lord, and Emma Munger. Additional scoring by Chris Zabriskie. Our theme song is by The Weaker Thans, courtesy of Epitaph Records. This is the end of our season, the final episode, but we'll be back in the spring with some more fun stuff, so keep an ear out. And we've got a new season coming your way next fall, so if you have a story for us, don't be withholding, okay? Email us at heavyweight@pushkin.fm. Happy holidays to all, and thank you for your continued support and listenership. I'm Jonathan Goldstein. Ta-ta. Ciao for now. Adieu. Don't use that stuff at the end. But you could put that part in. You could put in the part of me saying, don't use that stuff at the end. And then you could put in the part where I'm saying, don't use this stuff. Okay? It'll be fun.
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were the first Filipino family to move into Clinton, Maryland. 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I have two sisters named Faith and Charity. My name is Reggie. There is no hope in the family. While I was growing up, my mom would say to me, Reggie, why do you want to sleep over the neighbor's house there? They will murder you. Psst, Reggie, come on now. Practice your piano lessons. My mom gave me piano lessons because for Filipinos, it was like old-fashioned karaoke. A big hit was Memory from Cats. Reggie, come on now. Play me the Cats. Your titos and titas are here to hear me sing the Cats. Psst, come on now.

I am beautiful, dear. My mom would sing that song off key while everybody applauded with a plate of pancit noodles on their lap, sipping Pepsi and hailing her a Filipina Barbara Streisand. Afterwards, she wouldn't sing anything else. She'd just run back into the kitchen, laugh like a Smurf, and make more pancit noodles. But I too wanted to be a performer. I saw the movie Fame, and I imagined myself shenaying past the Silver Queen cornfields of Clinton, Maryland. And I could see myself breakdancing on top of lunch tables and taxicabs.

0: It was then that I decided I would be a performer. And I signed up for every performance opportunity that I could. I signed up for the NAACP Afro Academic Cultural Technological Scientific Olympics of the Mind Oratory Competition. And I won a gold medal presented to me by Kim Fields, Tootie from the Facts of Life. Reggie, I know that you will win the NAACP contest because as a nurse in the nursing home, I am helping all the black people. And the black people are praying to God. And God is giving you blessings. So, anak, keep doing it. Doing it. Act, act. So I did. And I auditioned for television parts. And I got a call back for America's Most Wanted. And I told my mom. And she said, Reggie, that is so good for you. I know that you could be the killer. So she told everyone at church, and they were praying that I would get the killer parts. It was a novena campaign. And finally, I was the killer. And everyone at church came up to my mom and they said, Mrs. Cabico, your son was so great on America's Most Wanted. And she said, oh, well, yes, he was always very mean to me and his sisters. Well, with all the money I got performing, I bought myself a car. And I auditioned in Washington, D.C., every regional theater part I could get. And I finally got my first acting role. It was a servant with no lines. I'd be coming home late at night, and my mom would be pacing back and forth. Reggie, if you're an actor, I do not want you to do these soap operas because you will lead the people to sin. Reggie, be like Oprah. Reggie, you are my Oprah. I know that you will help me retire and send your two younger sisters to college. My mom dragged me to the other side of the living room. As I walked over, I saw a huge light. And as I got closer, I saw this lighted glass stand with all of my awards. It was like each certificate had its own light bulb. It was like a trophy Christmas tree. Mom, what's this? Reggie, this is your shrine. My mom was not going to let me go. My dream of performing in Times Square was not in this Clinton, Maryland living room. I'm just a servant with no lines. I'm not the patron saint to your immigrant dreams. Mom, I'm not your Oprah.
1: 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KQD in San Francisco is Snap's orbiting hall of justice. No Snap Studios content may be used for training, testing, or developing machine learning or AI systems without prior written permission. On Team Snap, the union represented producers, artists, editors, and engineers are members of the National Association of Broadcast Employees and Technicians, Communications Workers of America, AFL-CIO, Local 51. And this is not the news. No way is this news. In fact, you could find some old letters from a former paramour, and you would still not be as far away from the news as this is. But this is

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1: I'm Maria Hinojosa. 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She breaks down the latest news about the conditions children held in detention are facing and why some mixed-status families are choosing to leave. That's next time on Latino USA.
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11: Hey, it's Latif. This is Radio Lab. Our senior correspondent, Molly Webster, is going to be hosting and reporting this episode. And not only that, she's going to be doing that for a few episodes here and there. And what she's going to be bringing you, well, internally, we've been calling them Molly's hot tub convos with scientists. They are not actually happening in hot tubs, but they will be more conversational. Our irrepressibly curious Molly will be on one side. And then on the other side will be a scientist or scientists who are on the edge of something totally new, something with real human stakes, but also something that transcends us humans, revealing something deeper and richer about our entire universe. I'll let Molly take it from here.
8: Horet vatra, horet vatra, divicha, divicha, tseyunatsvo, spivaye, spivaye. So people will start one after another, groups will start round after round, and you just keep going until the fire is lit.
12: And what does it mean? Like, what do the words say?
8: The fire is burning, the fire is burning. This group of people are singing.
12: Hey, I'm Molly Webster, and I'm your host today. I want to tell you a story that involves two people on the opposite ends of the same mystery. The first person is Lida Kobziar. You just heard from her singing. She is a scientist who studies fire, wildfires, in the remote backcountry of places like Idaho and Utah. The second person in our mystery is a doctor, Naomi Hauser, and she works at a very busy hospital in California. There's a world in which they never should have met each other, but this is a story in which opposites are standing side by side. There's big things next to small things and visible things next to invisible things. And for us, our story starts one day, 4 years ago, when Naomi, who is an infectious disease doctor, got a strange call.
13: We got a call in infection prevention that there were an unusual number of mold infections, and they were all burn patients.
12: So, wow, that a person can grow mold on them.
13: Yeah, from different places in their body. So sometimes in their blood, sometimes like in their tissue. People who have like skin injuries, like burn patients, they can actually get mold sitting on the tissue where the skin has been lost. So it might look kind of yellowish and can be kind of fluffy sometimes.
12: Whoa. So the patients that you got called about, did you say they were all burn patients?
13: They were, yeah.
12: How many were there?
13: So it doesn't sound like a lot, but it was about 6 in a month.
12: Okay.
13: Which normally you might see 1 in a month or less. Okay. And they were all different molds.
12: So each person had a different fungus.
13: Some people had more than one.
12: Whoa. Okay.
13: And it just didn't make sense because normally when you see an outbreak in a hospital, like say there's a contaminated equipment or something like that, you would see that everyone has the same infection. But this was weird because everyone had different infections.
12: Huh. So they come to you, they're all different molds. Like, their question is the hospital infected?
13: Yeah, because we have to know so that we can fix it. And so we had to go through all the normal steps, like look for that moldy sink or that moldy towel that somehow fell behind something and, you know, wasn't cleaned up or something like that. We couldn't find anything. So then we had to keep looking.
12: Okay.
13: You think about, like, how else can things get into this patient's room? We climbed into the ceiling to look at the air
12: By
13: filters.
12: We, do you mean I? You?
13: Yeah, it was me and some of the environmental services people. We got into the kind of in-between floors in the ceiling.
12: Wow.
13: To look at the air filter system to make sure that was working. And what we learned was that the air filters were getting so overwhelmed by the wildfire smoke that they were just black and the motors were shaking.
12: Oh my gosh.
13: Which was totally unexpected because we had never really had a wildfire season that bad before.
12: Huh.
13: So then I thought, could this have something to do with it?
12: Hmm.
13: That was 2020. I was riding my bike to work then and I would wipe my bike seat off before I sat on it. Yeah, from ash, yeah. I had to wear an N95 on my bike. And you would go outside and everything was yellow, kind of, yellowish gray.
12: Like in a movie about an apocalyptic disaster.
13: It felt like that. It looked like that and it felt like that. I mean, the wildfires were not in Sacramento where I live and work, but the smoke travels.
12: Hmm.
13: So when I saw the filter, what we actually did after that was we tested the air for fungal spores inside the unit to see if they had been getting in.
12: Hmm.
13: So far indoors, it's just as clean as we hoped.
12: Okay.
13: So could they have been carried to the patients through smoke before they came into the hospital?
12: Meaning, like, people could be exposed before they even walk in the door.
13: Yeah.
12: Hmm.
13: So then that's when I thought I should start looking into this question. Is there stuff in smoke that can cause infections?

0: I was born to Ukrainian immigrants who immigrated after World War II. As Ukrainian-American kids, we all grew up at Ukrainian scouting camps, and we learned to survive in the woods, and we learned to use plants, how to build traps for trapping small animals, how to collect water, learn to build fires and control and use fire. You know, we'd always sing a song to make the fire light. The song is really about celebrating fire.
1: Can you just introduce yourself to me on tape?
0: I'm Lida Kobziar.
1: Kobziar.
0: That's perfect.
1: Okay, great.
0: I would call myself a fire ecologist.
1: Okay. Tell me, like, what a fire ecologist does day to day.
0: Well, I guess I would first say that it's different for every fire ecologist. Myself, I've really been interested in fire effects on plants and the soils that are the foundation for plants.
1: So then how did the, like, you got to studying smoke. How did that happen?
0: I guess I could tell you the whole origin story if you want to hear it.
1: Yeah.
0: Okay. Yeah, it was a Friday.
1: You know the date. Mm-hmm. Oh, I love that.
0: That's because I taught fire ecology every Friday. And every Friday that the weather conditions were right, we would conduct prescribed burns on our school forest at the University of Florida. So you spend a lot of time standing around the fire, just kind of looking at it the same way you do with a campfire.
1: What a fun class.
0: Oh, it's such a fun class. Yeah. I would watch the fire and I would focus on what it was doing to the plants, how quickly it was burning them, which ones were burning completely, which ones, you know, appeared to be emitting volatile oils on their surface leaves.
1: Like, you know, I see an oil.
0: Exactly.
1: I don't know how one sees that.
0: Well, there are amazing plants that are, you know, evolved to burn. They do what we call glass up. Basically, the volatile oils in the plants get moved to the surface of the plant, and then it combusts.
1: Oh my gosh! Okay, so you're there's lots to stare at when a burn is happening.
0: Yeah, and you stand downwind of the fire because that's the way that the fire is going to spread. So I was watching the smoke. It was kind of pooling under some of the slash pine trees that we were burning under, enjoying watching the saw palmetto glass up. And I started thinking about a article that my friend sent me. And that article was about how microbes, bacteria in particular, were being added to snowmaking machines.
1: Hmm.
0: It was completely new to me. I had absolutely no idea that bacteria would help the formation of snow or clouds or anything. And then I was looking at the smoke and thinking about when smoke mixes with water vapor, it creates an incredibly, incredibly opaque fog. And I wondered if there were bacteria in it.
1: In smoke?
0: Yeah.
1: Meaning, bacteria can help make snow and is in snow, could bacteria be in smoke helping to make fog?
0: Exactly. And We were heading out on a prescribed burn the next week. And so we created an experiment and found a graduate student who really needed a project and had, I think, a month or two to finish her thesis. And and she worked to design a sampling mechanism that would allow us to hold up petri dishes to the fires that we were burning on Fridays. So we suspended the petri dishes and had teams of students at different distances from the fire and downwind in the smoke, and then another team that was upwind, so they were in conditions that weren't receiving smoke. And we took those petri dishes and incubated them and grew whatever we could grow on them.
1: Did you grow stuff?
0: Yeah, we grew hundreds and hundreds of colonies. And
1: you grew hundreds and hundreds of stuff from smoke.
0: Yeah, yeah. And it grew fast, and it was both bacteria and fungi.
1: You're saying it so casually, but like, I had no idea. Like, so in smoke, there's living bacteria?
0: There's living bacteria in smoke. Yep, absolutely. And in comparison to what we saw in the ambient air, the air that wasn't affected by smoke, it was about an order of magnitude difference.
1: What is an order of magnitude?
0: Like times 10.
1: There's that much more stuff floating in the smoke as just normal air.
0: Yes, at least.
1: Whoa.
0: Yeah. And now I know that number is probably bigger.
1: Wait, what do you think the number is now?
0: Somewhere between, I don't know, 20 and 100 times as many.
1: There could be 100 times as much stuff in smoky air as in non-smoke, alive stuff.
0: Potentially, yeah.
1: What was growing? What bacteria? What fungi?
0: A lot of different Fusarium, Cryptococcus, Oreobasidium, Altenaria, Cladosporium, Molossesia. What else have we found? Thousands at this point.
1: Thousands?
0: Yeah.
1: How? How is bacteria and fungi not devoured in the fire? And I just don't even understand how it's even still in a bacteria form, let alone still living. Because I think fire, hot,
0: right,
1: burn, done. Yeah.
0: And it certainly is hot, but...
1: Thank you for that validation.
0: So there's a lot of variability in what's happening at every scale in a fire. You know, there might be a little depression in the earth where the air temperature is a little bit cooler, and then nothing in that little depression burns. And, you know, you can consider that as a type of fire refugia.
1: Wow. Okay.
0: So it's just more variable than we think.
1: Even though you're surrounded by hotness, you don't necessarily, as a living being, have to burn.
0: Exactly. You know, you can get entire branches, tops of trees, or even whole trees that get swept up into the uplift of the winds that are created by the fire. You know, there's just a tremendous amount of energy in some of these really large wildfires.
1: Wow.
0: So think about a little piece of plant material burning. So that little piece
1: of... can we say it's like a leaf? Can we make it like a little more friendly?
0: Sure. It's a happy little leaf from an aspen tree.
1: Oh, love. Okay.
0: And so that little piece of leaf that's left over, just like the little pieces of wood and things that you find in your campfire at the end of the fire, that little piece of leaf gets picked up in those winds. It becomes part of the smoke column. And on that little piece of leaf, there are bacteria and fungi that live. Once the outer part of that leaf is consumed in fire, then the inner part of that leaf is now exposed.
1: It's like the roof on its house just got ripped off.
0: Yeah, exactly.
1: And now it can get sucked out like in Twister.
0: Exactly. If you think of it in the context of ecological work that fire is doing, what it's essentially doing is giving these organisms a way to get away from the fire.

0: maybe fire is a new kind of vector for dispersal. And I think that's what, you know, I would wake up in the middle of the night thinking about.
1: Whoa. And did you, like, take your news to people? Were you like, oh my God, we developed these petri dishes that we grew all this stuff on that came out of smoke? And people thought, why didn't I do that? Or you're wrong, or I'm bored. Like, what was the reaction of the people around you as you brought this news?
0: You know, I think a lot of people thought it was kind of cool, but didn't really think about the implications.
1: I'm just thinking about Naomi. Naomi Hauser and her work thinking about fungal infections in specifically burn patients.
2: Mm-hmm. Yeah.
1: What ended up happening to those patients, to the six?
2: Three patients died in the hospital.
1: From the mold, not the burns.
2: So the factors that most determine mortality in burn patients are age and burn size. And the larger the burn size, the higher the risk is of getting an infection, and especially a fungal or mold infection. We can't say for sure that those infections came from the wildfires, but we can say that it correlated.
1: Wow.
2: Yeah. The thing is, there are so many questions we don't have answered about wildfire smoke that I think we need to answer.
1: What are ones you're thinking of?
2: Well, I mean, what I'm really worried about is how infectious are these organisms? Hmm. How many are there? And where are they going? Because I want to know. I think, you know, for my patients and for myself, I want to know, are these infections that I should expect to see? And as we have more exposure, should we expect to see them in people we don't typically expect to see them in? You know, can they start showing up in healthy people because we're just covered in more of it than we were before?
1: Hmm. So Canadian wildfires sweep into New York City, or like the smoke of the Canadian wildfires kind of settles over New York City, settles over most of the Midwest. Am I in that moment being, is Canadian fungus like raining down on me? Canadian bacteria? Is it landing in my garden? Am I snuffing it into my nose?
0: I don't know. You know, I imagine that some of it is, but we really don't know at this point how much.
1: Hmm.
0: I mean, I think from the very beginning, when I told people about this work, that pretty much is the first question, you know, is what does it mean for human health? And so then, you know, I look back at the list of fungi that we sequenced from a given smoke sample, and I see that there are three on the list that are human pathogens, and the connection is made. It doesn't mean that they were necessarily living or that there was enough of them to cause an infection in a person, but they're there. And, you know, our team is one of the few that are looking into these questions. And I feel like it is our responsibility to address that question. So I'm definitely interested in that. But I'm equally interested in the role in biodiversity and basically, you know, the biological or ecological repercussions of the spread of these organisms.
1: Lita and her colleagues have seen things that are scary for humans and things that are scary for animals, but they've seen way more of other things, like bacteria that love nitrogen and help trees grow, a type of fungus that helps things break down on the forest floor, like dead plants and animal bones, bacteria that keep the oceans healthy, and fungus whose cousin is used to make antibiotics, and others who love salt and heat. It's all up there, floating in the smoke.
0: This is just a very new and different way of looking at what smoke is. To think of smoke as essentially, you know, having life in it or being alive in a way, I think really changes the way that we think about the perimeter of a fire. You know, it is no longer just affecting the life within it. It's also potentially transporting life across long distances.
1: All right, that was Lida Kobziar and Naomi Hauser. Coming up after the break, we have a new story about a series of discoveries looking at whether or not we can make ourselves kind of spongy and absorbent like a 5-year-old again. That's after the break. Come back.
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2: I don't know about you, but I found being a teenager and, you know, going into puberty very difficult. You know, I was bullied by the mean girls, the popular girls at school, and had to eat lunch by myself. And I remember having a tearful conversation with my mother, and she was like, "Don't worry, it'll pass. You think that this is the whole world right now, but in a few years, you'll be off in the bigger world and you'll see that there are a lot more people and you'll fit in better and it'll be fine."
1: I'm Molly Webster. This is Radiolab. And that was Gul Dolan, a neuroscientist and former teen. But unlike maybe the rest of us former teens, Gul's very familiar teenage struggle would end up at the center of her scientific work and lead to new ways of seeing the moments in our lives when our most basic habits and behaviors emerge. And then get locked in. And it all starts with something called critical periods.
2: Okay.
1: So for like us, you know, yokels over here, like, what is a critical learning period?
2: Yeah. So critical periods are windows of time when the brain is especially sensitive to its environment and it can learn really well and really strong from that environment. Probably the best way to understand that is to think about the first critical period that was described. I think a lot of people have heard of it. It's imprinting behavior in geese. So this is...
1: Oh, so cute. We did an episode on it at one point. Yeah.
2: So Konrad Lorenz, what he noticed is that within 48 hours of hatching, a little geese will form a long-lasting attachment to whatever is moving around in their immediate environment. And so typically, this is their mom. But if the mom isn't there, it could be another mom. Or if it's, you know, Konrad Lorenz, it could be a scientist. But then after that 48-hour time window is over,
8: they can be exposed to all kinds of things in their environment and they won't form that lasting attachment. Mm-hmm. So that little window of time where they're so sensitive to their environment and they can form this lifelong attachment mm-hmm. is what he coined the phrase critical period.
1: And when was that discovered?
8: So that was in, I think, 1935. And then since 1935, we've discovered dozens of other critical periods.
1: Wow.
8: There's critical periods for language. There's critical periods for vision. There's critical periods for touch, for, you know, motor learning. There's critical mm-hmm. periods basically for everything that the brain has to learn that isn't encoded in your genes.
1: And do we associate those critical periods with being a baby?
8: Yes. Mostly it's, I mean, not just babies. There are, you know, different windows depending on what you're trying to mm-hmm. learn at the time. So, you know, vision, the critical period peaks around 3 or 4 years old. By 5 or 6, it's closed. Language stays open probably 6, 7, 8, and then it's closed. Motor learning is a little bit longer because you're still learning a lot of motor things pretty far along. And then, so funny, you know,
1: like, neuroscience often makes me feel like I just started falling behind at like 3 months old because you're just like, oh, that window closed and that window closed and that window closed. I'm like, I'd like to think I'm 40 and the world is still my oyster, right? but perhaps not.
8: Yeah. Well, I mean, I definitely, when I've talked about this with some people, they get a little offended because they're like, what do you mean? I'm open-minded and I'm 40. And it's like, yeah, you're open-minded, but you're not a sponge the way that a child is a sponge, right? Like if you've ever watched a kid try and get out the door on a snow day, it's brutal, you know, like they are noticing everything. It's like, shoes, what shoes? Look at this dust bunny. You know, every single leaf is like a magical kingdom full of possibility and they're just noticing it all. And so, you know, they need to close because it's not very adaptive to be always in that open, vulnerable state forever. And if you're trying to make your way through a saber-toothed tiger infested area, it's probably better to be, you know, a habit-based, efficient, you know.
1: And you're like, oh, look at the flower.
8: Right.
1: Oh, look at the butterfly.
8: I love your tooth. It's awesome. You know, right? Like, yeah. But the ability to reopen critical periods has been something that neuroscience has been looking for almost 100 years, because we realized that, you know, the reason that we're so bad at curing diseases of the brain is because by the time we get around to fixing the underlying problem, the relevant critical periods have all closed.
1: Wow, this is like creating such a feeling of like urgency in me.
8: Yeah.
1: So critical periods are great for learning and learning fast. They make us super spongy and absorbent to the world around us. But the fact that they close makes it hard to relearn something we've lost or to unlearn something that's getting in our way. But Gould, in her first lab at Johns Hopkins University, actually uncovered a whole new way of thinking about that problem. And weirdly, it all comes down to peer pressure.
8: My postdoc, who had studied very early brain development, was really interested in studying, you know, how social behavior changes over maturation. And he was like, what if critical periods is the basis of this change in peer pressure behavior in juveniles versus adults? And at first I was like, that's kind of a boring project.
1: Really?
8: And he was like, no, I really want to do this development thing. And then I was like, well, you know, I do remember being bullied as a teenager. You know, maybe there's something here.
1: You were peer pressured into peer pressure.
8: Yeah, basically. I mean, part of the reason that I think I've gone back and tried to interpret, why did I struggle so much with fitting in when I was in middle school? And, you know, if I really think about it, it's because when I was younger, I was so obsessed with being in the right in-group and knowing the exact right shade of acid wash jeans the cool kids were wearing. And I had this idea that maybe we care so much more about who's in our social group and our social environment, because we're learning from our social environment much more when we're younger than when we're older. And so that was sort of my own personal intuition about why there might be such a thing as a critical period for social reward learning. But of course, in the human literature, they can't do, you know, a comprehensive study of, you know, one type of social behavior across 15 different ages, looking at hundreds of people at each age. It would cost way too much money. But I knew that we could do that kind of experiment in mice.
1: So Ghoul and her team, they get a bunch of mice at all different ages, and they observe them very, very closely. And she basically confirms sort of what we see anecdotally in humans, that teen mice pay attention to their friends more. They learn from their friends more. But then they opened the tiny mouse brains, and what they saw is that mice, just like humans, have oxytocin, this sort of feel-good chemical that's released when we're around friends or loved ones. And they saw that the neurons in the teen mouse brains were more susceptible and sensitive to oxytocin. And so it seemed like, oh, this is a biological, neurological, critical period.
8: And then right away, we were like, okay, we need to figure out a way to reopen it.
1: Wait, so they reopen?
8: Yes. And that's interesting, because one of the earliest ways that people figured out that you could reopen critical periods was deprivation. So visual deprivation, for example, can reopen visual critical periods. Auditory deprivation can reopen auditory critical periods. Sensory deprivation can reopen touch critical periods. It's just not a very clinically useful way of doing it, right? Like, it's just not.
1: Yeah, it's like, how long do I have to be deprived? Molly's over here looking at her calendar. Like, what do I want to fix?
8: And so we were looking around for different ways to reopen it, and we knew that MDMA was a psychedelic drug that was special and different from most other psychedelics because it had this ability to induce pro-social behavior. You know, kids were taking these drugs and going to raves and doing, you know, 60-person cuddle puddles, but also
1: a cuddle puddle.
8: Yeah. I mean, it's a very powerful, powerful drug, and it does have these very profound effects on people. Mm-hmm. So then we thought, well, if MDMA is able to induce a massive release of oxytocin, which there was some evidence from other labs showing that, we thought maybe this would be a really cool way to reopen this critical period by triggering this massive oxytocin release that could prepare the neuron to learn from its social environment again.
1: So they go back to the lab, back to the mice, who this time are going to go on a little trip.
8: In this experiment, we were giving the MDMA and then waiting for 2 days. So they're no longer actively tripping. They're no longer actively cuddle puddling or doing anything like that.
1: Would you like peek in with like a secret telescope to see what their behavior was like in those 2 days?
8: No, we could have, but we didn't.
1: Okay.
8: I don't know if you've seen people on psychedelics, but unless there's a DJ, you know, they can look very boring on the outside, right?
1: I mean, I'm not sure. Maybe the mouse got acid wash jeans or something.
8: Unbeknownst to us. So no, so it wasn't like that. Basically what happened was, is that then they had a, how much do you care about social interaction quiz, essentially. Like we tested them on, can you learn from your social group again? So we say, okay, here's two new types of bedding, and we want you to tell us which one you like better by how much time you spend on them. And when we did that test, these were adult animals, but the ones that had gotten MDMA 2 days later, when they go into the bedding, it's like, oh, I like this bedding because I remember that all my buddies like this bedding, and that's where I found my buddies, is on this bedding. So I like this bedding, not this other bedding, right? when they received the MDMA in a social context with their friends, suddenly they all cared, right? Like they suddenly they were learning from their social environment again as if they were teenagers.
1: And what Gwul and her team saw is that the adult brains on MDMA, they actually went back to that sensitive, teenage-like brain state.
8: So can I tell you what we were wrong about there? I don't know if I told you this.
9: Oh, my God,
8: right.
9: Sure.
8: Yeah, so at the end of that paper in 2019, we were like, okay, great. We understand this now. It's because MDMA is pro-social. But we also knew that MDMA belonged to this larger group of compounds that are all psychedelic, right? And so I was like, let's just test it with LSD. And suddenly, all of the animals who had received LSD were also doing social reward learning like they were juveniles again. And I was like, okay, this is weird. I don't understand why this is because, you know, nobody's doing LSD and then, you know, doing a 30-person cuddle puddle. You know, people who do LSD don't have this, like, acute prosocial effect that MDMA has, right? Mm-hmm. So that's strange. Let's test a couple of others in case. So then we did it with psilocybin and we got the same thing. And then we were like, okay, well, what about like ketamine? And it did it. And basically all of the psychedelics are doing it.
1: Like the fact that it's a drug that induces social behavior is not why you're seeing social results. It's about the class of drugs of psychedelics.
8: That's right. That's right. It's the psychedelics part of it, not the pro-social effects of MDMA that make it able to reopen this critical period. You know, when I first started working on psychedelics, so this was about 10 years ago, the fad was, look, everything cool that psychedelics do, you really have to study in a human. There's no way that you're ever going to be able to get at that mystical experience that what is a mouse seeing God even look like? You know, you're just not going to be able to, you're just never going to be able to get to the heart of the cool stuff if you study it in animals. And I think that this critical period explanation is the first one where we can...
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1: Wide-eyed baby soaking up their world, or a teenager who cares so much about what everyone else thinks of them. And it's not just that they're experiencing it in the same way, it's that there's an underlying deep biological mechanism that's being shared in all of those situations. And if you can tap into that mechanism, there are some very real world practical things that you might be able to do, which we'll get into right after this break.
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1: I'm Molly Webster. This is Radiolab. We are back in the saddle with neuroscientist Gul Dolan. She's been telling us about how psychedelics can reopen critical periods in the brain. And where it goes from here, in a way, just gets more practical, because I think we've all been hearing about studies in which psychedelics are curing various afflictions. So like MDMA is helping with PTSD, or psilocybin, aka magic mushrooms, can help with depression. And Gul says that she thinks her study, the one that she did with mice, that it might be able to provide a clue about how those treatments are doing what they do.
6: If we gave MDMA in a social context, then it was able to reopen the critical period. But not if we gave MDMA in an isolation context. So in the case where they were by themselves having MDMA, they did not reopen their social critical period. Context matters, right? It's not like people are going to Burning Man and just having a dance party and coming back cured of their PTSD. It's the right, if you give MDMA in the right context. So if you pair MDMA with therapy, then you get these remarkable results.
1: That's very interesting that in a way, it's not the psychedelic. The presence of the psychedelic is allowing something else in the brain, like an experience or whatever, to have an action.
6: So let me just unpack that in two different ways, because I do think that this is, to me, where the crux of the debate right now is. Mm. I think there's sort of, I mentioned...
1: Who knew? I'm settling in. Okay.
6: Yeah, settling. So the crux of the debate seems to be, you know, what I call the biochemical imbalance model of psychiatric illness and the learning model. And so the biochemical imbalance model is, it basically says, if you are depressed, it's because of a biochemical imbalance in serotonin. And all we have to do to make you undepressed is restore that balance, right? The problem is that that approach has only provided symptomatic cures, right? So people who are on SSRIs, you know, when they come off of them, they go back to being depressed. People who are on Wellbutrin, when they go off of Wellbutrin, they go back to smoking. And people who follow that model find that to be an acceptable solution. But the psychedelics, they have these remarkable results where people, instead of taking, you know, one a day for years and years and years, the MDMA-assisted psychotherapy trials, it's three pills total.

0: And those no longer adaptive habits become available for relearning, for updating to the current circumstances. And 6 months later, the underlying condition is resolved. So what people describe with psychedelics is it's like it was 20 years of therapy in one day.
1: Mm.
0: And I think that our critical period idea really provides an explanation. It's not just that something is happening at the receptor level that is rebalancing a biochemical imbalance. It's that that thing that's happening is enabling a reconfiguration of all of the synapses that are relevant to the trauma. And that is the cure. It's the reconfiguring that's the cure. It's the learning that's the cure.
1: Gould says that when you use a psychedelic in the right context, it actually opens up the brain at a cellular level so that the neurons can reorganize themselves. And in that reorganization, they can create new patterns and new pathways that allow for learning and maybe even healing. So really what these drugs do is create a window of opportunity. How long was that period seemingly open for?
0: This is probably the coolest part of this paper. There's this proportionality between the duration of the acute subjective effects of the psychedelics in humans and...
1: AKA the trip.
0: The trip, right.
1: The length of the trip.
0: The length of the trip is proportional. Mm-hmm. The length of the trip in humans is proportional to the duration of the open state that we can induce of this social critical period in mice. So, for example, ketamine keeps the critical period open for, 2 days, and then, by a week, it's closed. Psilocybin and MDMA keep it open for 2 weeks and closed by 3 weeks. LSD keeps it open for 3 weeks, closed by 4 weeks. And then there's sort of a rock star psychedelic, which most people haven't heard of, called Ibogaine. And that, the trip lasts anywhere from 36 to 72 hours.
1: Wow. Okay.
0: And Ibogaine reopens the critical period for at least 4 weeks, and we haven't tested the closure. We haven't found the time.
1: Because everyone had to go home for dinner. And you're like, we can't test this anymore. I mean, it's just sort of interesting because you think even 4 days, 2 weeks, more than a month, like, are you just in those moments, like, vulnerable to everything? Are you, like, it just feels like the next couple of weeks, like, solidly matter.
0: Yes, solidly matter and solidly vulnerable. So it's possibly a missed therapeutic opportunity, but it's also possibly a time when we could do great harm to people because they're suggestible, they're sort of vulnerable to information coming in the way that children are. And then we've kind of thrown them back into their lives and possibly re-exposed them to whoever's been traumatizing them, and that we could potentially lock in some really bad things.
1: It's funny. I think about recreational psychedelics use. People are doing it all the time, at least in my world. And like, now I just like want to be like, okay, for the next 2 weeks, if you could, be careful, or maybe go, if you go take a yoga class, if you really want to learn that, that technique or something. I don't know. It's just the vulnerability part of it feels, and vulnerability it has such a negative connotation, but I do think it goes both ways of like, it just, you're vulnerable, you're malleable, you're open. That feels like a double-edged sword.
0: Yeah. To me, these drugs are extremely powerful medicines, and we need to treat them with respect. I really feel like, if you see these drugs as powerful ways to restore, you know, that childlike sense of wonder and vulnerability. In the 2 weeks after you do a psychedelic, you should take care of yourself like you're four, right? Like, don't expose yourself to anything that you wouldn't take your four-year-old to.

0: You know, from my point of view, as a neuroscientist, maybe these psychedelics are master keys for unlocking all kinds of critical periods.
1: What a crazy phrase. Master key.
0: Yeah. Right. All we have to do to change which critical period gets reopened is change the context. So if you want to reopen a social critical period, you give it in a social context. If you want to open it in a motor critical period, you give it in a motor context, right? So maybe the rave is a great way to open a motor context critical period, but not necessarily an inner-directed PTSD kind of critical period.
1: Wow. Okay.
0: But, you know, when I first started talking about this master keys idea, people were just like rolling their eyes.
2: Oh, and really?
0: Like, Oh, for sure. That your critical period is just a baby critical period. It's not like the serious hardcore critical periods that matter clinically. You know, you're just, it's just easy to open because it's, the door isn't closed that hard on that one anyway.
2: Because it's social. We're mammals are social.
0: Yeah. Yeah, it's we still care about social. It's just, you know, social. It's an emotion.
2: What's
0: it's
2: like
0: not
2: the
0: that
2: hardcore critical period that would...
0: So the hardcore one is vision. And since we first started making the case that psychedelics are reopening this critical period, there have been a couple of other papers from other labs showing that actually they can reopen. Well, ketamine is the one that people have looked at, but I think there's now another paper out about LSD suggesting that they can reopen ocular dominance critical periods. Mm-hmm. So the visual critical period can also be reopened. But the most hardcore one is motor, right? So movement. And this is the one that matters for stroke. And just so you know, reopening this motor critical period after stroke has been, you know, a goal of clinicians. And it's kind of where good ideas go to die, right? Like people have been trying to do this for stroke for a long time because roughly a million Americans a year get a stroke and half of them are debilitated for life afterwards, right? It's just horrible. 500,000 people a year are debilitated in the United States. And stroke is, you know, much more common in other countries. So it's a worldwide massive burden.
2: And just real quick, why is motor neuron like the top of the mountain for critical periods?
0: I mean, we don't really understand how it happens, but basically what we think is that when the stroke happens, the brain region that is encoding, let's say it's a hand movement, that those neurons that are encoding that hand movement die.
2: Whoa.
0: And neurons in the motor cortex are not able to regenerate. So once they're gone, they're gone. And so what we think has to happen in order to recover from a motor injury is that the nearby neurons that are encoding, say, the arm or the elbow or the upper arm, those neurons have to get repurposed and have to learn how to do finger, even though they're normally doing elbow. That's a hard thing because, you know, they've got a job already.
2: And they've been doing that job for 70 years, potentially, you know.
0: That's right. That's right. And so that's why we think it's so hard.
2: Okay.
0: Right after a stroke, if you want to reopen the critical period again, so far the best way to do that is to give another stroke, which is not clinically useful, right? Like nobody wants to cure stroke by getting another stroke.
2: So the main thing that Gould's team is focused on right now is designing a clinical trial for stroke patients. What they know is that generally after a stroke, the critical learning window is open for about 2 to 3 months. And then it closes.
0: So we think that after they've, you know, done as much as they can during that 2 months, 3 months after the stroke with the physical therapy, but they haven't recovered full motion yet, we can give them psychedelics and keep it open a little bit longer.
2: Keep the PT going.
0: Keep it going. Actually, though, in the first version of this trial, what we're going to do is we're going to take people who had a stroke over a year ago. So their critical period is closed down.
2: Hard and fast shut.
0: Hard close. Hmm. And then we're going to try and reopen in those people and see what happens to their ability to pair that psychedelic with physical therapy this time instead of psychotherapy.
2: And say your trial works, that uh-huh. you see that if you have a stroke and I give you MDMA and for 2 weeks we do stuff and you can gain motor neuron skills back, that's great. But imagine that you don't gain all your skills back. So mm-hmm. then you're like, okay, well, I'm going to do MDMA again, keep the window open for 2 weeks. So I get a month out of this, right? Two doses, I get a month where I'm open. I'm wondering is if you hit a point where the MDMA, your brain's like used to it.
0: There is evidence that there is only so many times that you can take these psychedelics before they stop working in this way. There's evidence, seriously. You know, anecdotally from recreational users who estimate that you've got about 20 or 30 really big MDMA trips and then you're done and it loses its magic after that.
2: Yeah, it's like makes me think that, you know, depending on how your stroke stuff comes out, that I want everyone to save at least one MDMA trip for themselves, you know, for when they're older.
0: Right, right. Yeah, I agree. I'm hopeful. I mean, we don't know. This is really, I'm speculating now. But if this is the case, maybe you use up all of your MDMA slots, but you've never done Ibogaine. And so you can still have an Ibogaine in reserve that you could tap into mm-hmm. to reopen. But, you know, this remains to be seen.
2: I sort of want to run out of here and I'm not sure if I want to do MDMA with a therapist or if I just want to do MDMA and cuddle with people for 2 weeks, you know, or if I just don't want to do MDMA at all. Like maybe go hide in a cave for a while.
0: Yeah, totally.
2: I don't know.
0: For me personally, the thing that I'm most excited about is, you know, if we're right about this master key business, then what it means is that there's a lot of other diseases that psychedelics are not being explored for that really we should be thinking about, right? So as a whole new avenue that will have implications for, you know, people with cochlear implants, people with traumatic brain injury, you know, all kinds of other diseases that really right now we just don't have any therapy.

0: That's the show, folks. I'm Molly Webster. This is Radiolab. Catch you later.
1: Hi, I'm Gabby. I'm from the Bay Area, California, and here are the staff credits. Radiolab is hosted by Lulu Miller and Latif Nasser. Soren Wheeler is our executive editor. Sarah Sandback is our executive director. Our managing editor is Pat Walters. Dylan Keefe is our director of sound design. Our staff includes Jeremy Bloom, W. Harry Fortuna, David Gable, Maria Paz Gutierrez, Sindhu Naina Sambandan, Matt Keelty, Mona Madgaukar, Annie McEwen, Alex Neeson, Sara Kari, Natalia Ramirez, Rebecca Rand, Anissa Vitsa, Arian Wack, Molly Webster, and Jessica Young, with help from Gabby Santis. Our fact-checkers are Diane Kelly, Emily Krieger, Natalie Middleton, Angeli Mercado, and Sophie Samai.
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7: 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I'm Manoush Zomorodi. 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
19: Live from NPR News in Washington, I'm Nora Rahm. According to state-backed Iranian media, Pakistan's powerful interior minister has made an unannounced visit to Iran. As NPR's Diya Hadid reports, the visit comes amid a statement between Iran and the U.S. on ending the latest Mideast war.
20: Iranian state-backed media reports that the Pakistani interior minister, Mohsen Naqvi, met with his counterpart in Tehran, Iskandar Momeni, but offered no further detail. Naqvi has been a key interlocutor in Pakistan's efforts to mediate an end to the war, which began when the U.S. and Israel began striking Iran in late February. While a ceasefire has held for weeks, both Iran and the U.S. are blockading the Strait of Hormuz, a narrow sea route that funnels about a fifth of the world's oil and gas and about a third of the world's globally traded fertilizer. That's wreaked havoc across the globe, contributing to increasing gas prices and fertilizer shortages. Diya Hadid, NPR News.
19: The United Nations is trying to raise more money for food for aid to Cuba, where a major energy crisis threatens health care and food production on the island. But NPR's Michelle Kellerman reports the United States says it won't contribute to the UN's efforts.
21: The UN's Office for the Coordination of Humanitarian Affairs says it has raised only 30% of the $94 million it needs for Cuba. Fuel shortages have created what one top official called a multifaceted emergency. The State Department tells NPR that the U.S. will not give any money to the UN in Cuba, stating, quote, the UN in Cuba has long colluded with the regime. The statement goes on to explain that Secretary of State Marco Rubio has offered $100 million in goods to be delivered by the Catholic Church or other, quote, independent and respected organizations. Michelle Kellerman, NPR News, the State Department.
19: Voters in Louisiana are headed to the polls today for a Senate primary election that will test President Trump's grip on the Republican Party. Republican Senator Bill Cassidy is facing two primary challenges, one endorsed by Trump. Cassidy had voted to convict Trump on impeachment charges after the January 6th insurrection. NPR's Jam Greenclass reports.
8: Most of the seven Republican senators who voted to remove Trump in 2021 have retired. Cassidy is seeking a third term, despite Trump recruiting Congresswoman Julia Letlow to challenge him. Voters like Kevin Dupree say Cassidy's vote felt like a betrayal.
14: I'm the type of person, if you cross me, I probably won't trust you anymore. So I think his political career in Louisiana is finished.
8: St. Martin Parish GOP Chair Kelby Daigle says that's troubling.
22: Conservatism is about ideas and principles, and they always make it about Trump. What are you going to do when he's no longer in the picture?
8: Cassidy wants to repair his relationship with Trump supporters and tout his independence. This race will test whether that's possible. Sam Greenglass, NPR News.
19: This is NPR. Protests are being held in cities across the country today in support of voting rights. Several Republican-led states in the South have been attempting to redraw congressional maps after the Supreme Court further restricted challenges to map lines based on racial discrimination. A new study finds no significant link between the use of antidepressant medications during pregnancy and autism and ADHD in children. NPR's Ritu Chatterjee reports.
23: The study was a meta-analysis of 37 existing studies looking at use of antidepressant medications during pregnancy and neurodevelopmental disorders in children. Together, the studies included data on more than 600,000 pregnant women taking antidepressants and nearly 25 million women who didn't use these medications while pregnant. At first, the researchers found a 69% increase in risk of autism in the children of moms who'd used the medications while pregnant. They also found a 35% higher risk of attention deficit hyperactivity disorder. But when the researchers controlled for confounding factors like the mother's mental health and family genetics, the elevated risk for these disorders went away. Ritu Chatterjee, NPR News.
19: The Calaveras County Fair is underway in Angels Camp, California. That means it's time for the Jumping Frog Jubilee. Participants known as frog jockeys use various techniques to encourage their frogs, without touching them, to jump the farthest. The frogs must be locally caught bullfrogs, but organizers say they are available for rent. I'm Nora Rahm, NPR News in Washington.
24: 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Other contributors include the estate of Joan B. Kroc, whose bequest serves as an enduring investment in the future of public radio and seeks to help NPR be the model for high-quality journalism in the 21st century. This is NPR.
25: It's the TED Radio Hour from NPR. I'm Manoush Zomorodi. Today on the show, the age of exhaustion, what's making us so tired, and how we can get some of our energy back. Have you ever closed your laptop at the end of a long day and felt like all you could manage next was to crawl over to the couch, to look at your phone, or watch some TV, or both? There was a day when this happened to me, and I got so annoyed. Why didn't I want to spring up from my chair at the end of the day? I hadn't moved for hours. Where did my energy go? Obviously, a lot has happened over the past 6 years, which is when I first started hosting this show. A pandemic, of course, political turmoil at home and abroad that has put us all on edge. And then there's that AI future that we seem to be careening towards. That's a lot to keep up with. No wonder the average U.S. adult spends over 12 hours a day interacting with media. All that time spent looking at screens, well, we've heard about the effect on our mental health, but what about our physical health? According to researchers at Johns Hopkins, every day the average 19-year-old moves about as much as the average 60-year-old. Over the past 20 years, rates of type 2 diabetes in young people have doubled. 3 out of 4 American adults have at least one chronic disease, many of which are preventable. Modern life is clearly doing a number on us. And so today on the show, antidotes for our age of exhaustion. How our anatomy is responding to a pace of change that feels relentless. New research into how the mind and body communicate on a cellular level, and what we can do to feel alive again. For me, as much as I felt frustrated with all the typing, swiping, and sitting I have to do, going off the grid is not an option. And so I wanted to understand why I felt so bad and how I could feel better without having to move to Walden Pond. All this led to NPR's Body Electric Project and a study in 2023 that you may have been part of. And a few months ago, I shared the story from the TED stage. So how can we stay connected without slowly destroying our health? That was the question running through my mind when I came across this guy. Keith Diaz is a physiologist at Columbia University Medical Center, and he has spent his entire career trying to figure out how little can we get away with moving so that sitting doesn't kill us, basically. And in 2022, he published a small study that gives us a great idea. He found that just 5 minutes of gentle movement every 30 minutes had dramatic effects. It slashed blood sugar and blood pressure. In another study, he found that inactive people who traded 30 minutes of sitting for 30 minutes of movement every day could lower their risk of a premature death by 18%. And so maybe you're like, yeah, I worked out this morning, so I'm good. Or maybe you're like, phew, I'm so glad I got that standing desk. I am so sorry, but no. If you sit or stand for the majority of your waking hours, your health is in jeopardy too. Don't stop working out, Keith told me. But he said what you have to do is break up these long stretches of sedentary screen time. I decided I would join the study. So one day I went to his lab and I sat and worked on my laptop for 8 hours straight. The next day, I took those movement breaks every half hour or so. They checked all my vital signs. And the results were actually quite extraordinary. My glucose was cut nearly in half. My blood pressure was down by 5 points. And my mood was so much better. The science was clear, but like, what did it matter if no one could actually do these movement breaks? Like, it was easy in the lab. Somebody tapped me on the shoulder and led me over to the treadmill. So we decided to ask people out in the world, out in real life, to see if they could do it. We, our teams at NPR and Columbia, combined forces to create a podcast and a global clinical trial called the Body Electric Study. And over 20,000 people signed up. We had to cap it at 20,000 people. And they could choose a movement dose. So they could move 5 minutes every half hour, 5 minutes every hour, or every 2 hours. They could dance around the house. They could pace on calls. They could walk the dog. They could take out the trash. It didn't matter. They just had to break it up, break up those long periods of sitting. And you guys, I was so excited. I was like, we are going to launch a movement for movement. Yeah, I've got away with words. Those first few days of the Body Electric study were tough. If you participated, maybe you remember how much intention and rebellion it takes to move more in a world built around screens and chairs. But people started figuring out how to integrate movement breaks into their lives. And when they did, they started having breakthroughs.
16: My energy went way up. So when you get home from work, you don't feel like cooking dinner. You don't feel like doing anything. I didn't really get any of that while I was doing the study.
0: I feel so much better, have more energy, can focus better, and I'm happier.
1: I felt as if I could go for longer, and I really felt like the cloud in my brain kind of dissipated.
25: That was Jordan Smith, Roger Eastman, and Dana Lopez-Miley. People told us they felt less pain, they were less tired, they could focus and felt more positive. Surprisingly, taking breaks did not hurt their productivity. People said they got back to their desks and were able to concentrate better. But why? What was going on in their bodies? Keith explained to me some of the reasons why these gentle breaks can have such an outsized impact. So when we sit, our arteries get bent at our hips and our knees, kind of like a kinked vacuum hose. Blood starts pooling in our legs, and our muscles stop contracting. But leg muscles need to move, be stimulated in order to clear out fat and sugar and reduce blood pressure. If they don't, over months and over years, that's when those chronic conditions can start to creep in. And that is where screens come into the picture. So screens can mess with something called interoception. Interoception is the body's way of telling you what it needs. It needs a snack. It needs to go to the bathroom. It needs to move. The more we focus on screens, the less we listen to the signals that our body is sending us. Your body could be begging for a break, but what do? You keep scrolling past the anxiety, scrolling past the exhaustion. That eventually can lead to burnout, yes, and again, those chronic conditions. At the end of the clinical trial, we found that of the people who started taking movement breaks, 80% managed to stick with them for 2 solid weeks. To be sure, this was a self-reported study with lots of very motivated public radio listeners. But still, the data showed that the more often people took breaks, the better they felt. People who went outside got an extra boost. Some people lost a few stubborn pounds. And most people actually liked taking the breaks. So how did they do it? That's what I wanted to find out next. While Keith Diaz wrote up the research for scientific publication, which is now under peer review, I spent the last few years combing through the surveys and stories and data that all the participants shared. I wanted to understand why some people dropped out almost immediately, but others stuck with movement breaks and thrived. And one of the many things I found was that different life stages required different tactics. Retired people, for example, they often moved more during the day, but they needed to take breaks around the house to disrupt long evenings usually spent sitting at screens. Information workers, those who sat at a desk all day long, were typically interrupted by annoying messages and pings from their colleagues. But when they scheduled purposeful interruptions and added 5 minutes of movement, they reported that the quality of their work improved and they liked their jobs more. So, how can you start making a change in feeling better? Well, first, think about your most sedentary stretches of time and then make yourself a mantra. So, like, if you are a student, you could say, I'll take an extra lap around the quad before class instead of checking TikTok so I get to class with more oxygen in my brain and I can actually focus. Or if you work from home, you could decide that on long Zoom calls, I will march in place in order to manage my glucose and avoid the post-meeting crash. If you're a parent, you could say, I will take a lap around the soccer field once so that I have enough energy to get through the dinner time chaos. You can have a dance party while you microwave your leftovers. You can walk the concourse instead of sitting and waiting for your flight. A mix of all these habits will keep your muscles firing and your mood steadier. My favorite story came from a 43-year-old woman named Dana who works in HR. So Dana was a type 2 diabetic with all kinds of health issues. Her doctor told her she needed to take a long, brisk walk every morning, and she was doing this, but her numbers just were not changing. So with her doctor's permission, she decided to join the study. She started fitting in movement breaks between all of her meetings, and within a couple of weeks, she told me her blood pressure dropped by 40 points. Her cholesterol went down, and her doctor told her she could start tapering her insulin. She's actually off all of her meds today. I know. Yay, Dana. We love you, Dana. So we know that too much time online is not great for our mental health, but it's not just in our heads, it's in our bodies. We need movement to be as much a part of our lives as screens are. We need our schools, our neighborhoods, our workplaces to give us time and space just to move. You can help push this reset forward. Take movement breaks. And when people look at you like you're weird, just tell them why you're doing it. Because you just want to feel a little better. Get them to put down their phone and join you. Start soon. Start small.
2: Should we start now? Yeah, can we have some music? You could do the march. You could do the shuffle. Little hands in the air if you can't get up. Feel it. You're alive.
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25: It's the TED Radio Hour from NPR. I'm Manoush Zomorodi. Today on the show, the age of exhaustion. What's making us so tired? And how can we get our energy back? There are some people who just seem to be up for anything. They are always on the go.
15: There are certainly people who look and feel and behave as if they have more energy than others. That's a fact.
25: This is Martin Picard. He's a medical scientist who studies human energy on a cellular level. And Martin thinks the answer to why certain people have more energy might be found in
15: those beautiful little things that are in our cells, the mitochondria.
25: Yes, researchers are taking a new look at mitochondria, the tiny organelles that swim around in some of our cells.
15: What we've discovered in the last few years is that different people have very different kinds of mitochondria. And some people's mitochondria seem to be quite a bit better at flowing energy.
25: If you haven't thought about mitochondria since middle school, here's a quick refresher and some new knowledge about how they work in the body.
15: Every living creature is made of cells, but if it wasn't for the energy flowing through the mitochondria, then we wouldn't be alive, right? So the difference between a thinking, breathing, conscious person, like you and I that are having this discussion now, and a cadaver, the main difference is the flow of energy. And what mitochondria do is they take energy in one form, which is food, and then they transform it first into a little electrical charge. So they literally create this little electrical charge, and then they use that electrical charge for all sorts of things, dozens of things that mitochondria do.
25: I remember learning mitochondria are the powerhouses of the cell. Are we right?
15: Yes, the powerhouse analogy was very useful in the 60s when 50s, 1950s, 1960s.
25: 80s. That's when the one, and more recently, my kids were told it was the powerhouse analogy.
15: I know. I was told that too in school, and I still hear this from new students that come in the lab. That analogy is too simple. A powerhouse is a little machine. It does one thing. Mitochondria are living beings and they do dozens of things. So mitochondria produce hormones like cortisol and the sex hormones that allow pregnancy and like testosterone and that allows the male characteristics. They regulate ions inside the cell like calcium. They are responsible for regulating oxidative stress inside our cells, turning on genes, turning off genes, regulating the epigenome. So mitochondria do a number of things that are critical to cell life.
6: As a medical scientist, my team and I work hard to understand the basis of human health.
25: Martin Picard explains more in his TED Talk.
6: As Peter Sterling says in his book, What is Health? Health is the ability to optimally respond and adapt to challenges. Why do some people remain healthy for decades while others get sick often and die early? For the past 2 or 3 decades, scientists have approached this question by focusing on genes. Static stretches of DNA packaged in the cell nucleus. But you see, our genes are like the inert stuff inside your phone. The screen, the computer chip, the charging port, and health is more like the interactive nature of your phone. Like how it vibrates when you press something, or how the screen turns on when a call or text comes in. Without charge and energy, there's nothing on the screen. Blank. The hardware doesn't allow you to experience or to connect with anything unless it's energized, just like your genome. And in terms of longevity, the best research from over 50 million people shows that genes predict less than 7% of how long we live. Less than 7%. So when it comes to health and longevity, science shows that genes are mostly not in control. I think medicine has failed to understand health so far because we've essentially focused on the hardware without understanding the role of energy in our health.
25: Okay, so we know now that genes are not as responsible for as much of our health as we used to think. But you've been studying how genetic defects of mitochondria can teach us more about how important they are to our overall biological system.
15: Yes. So, for many years now, I've been going to the clinic where I see patients with rare mitochondrial diseases that impairs the ability of their mitochondria to flow energy from food to oxygen. And, you know, more than 90% of them, the thing that bothers them the most is fatigue. They feel like they have no energy. So we know it feels like something when your mitochondria cannot flow energy properly. So then the next question is, well, is this then the driving force behind, other people who feel fatigue and tired, like, you know, people who have chronic fatigue syndrome or, you know, long COVID or any other normal human being who goes through a phase in their life where they, you know, they're completely depleted and exhausted. Is this because the mitochondria are impaired? And we don't know the answer to that question, but it's quite possible.
25: But let's say I have like a cold and I'm tired and I don't feel like eating. What is making me tired with that? What's the thinking and how does that relate to mitochondria?
15: Yes. What's going on there? That's a great question. What happens then is not that your mitochondria are broken or dysfunctional or that something's wrong with the energetic circuitry of your body. What's happening here is what we called energy trade-offs or energy constraint.
25: Mm-hmm.
15: And when one part of the body is burning more energy than it should, it steals energy away from other parts of the body. So the body makes really rapid decisions about where is energy most essential. So if there's an infection to survive another day, another week, you need to allocate energy towards the immune system. So as a result, because the immune system is burning all this energy, it kind of steals energy away from the mind and from cognition and from everything else in the body. So that feels terrible, and rightfully so, because then if you feel terrible, you just want to lie down in bed, conserve energy so that there's as much energy available for the immune system. And it seems like what we feel is not the total amount of energy we have on the body, but it's how well energy is flowing.
25: Yeah, so, I mean, I think we hear the mind-body connection, and that sounds kind of woo-woo or something, but your research suggests that actually the mitochondria might be the sort of missing link, that the way that the mind and the body are conversing?
15: Exactly. The mind and the body are not two things that are kind of conversing. They're two expressions of a deeper underlying process. And that deeper underlying process is energy transformation and the flow of energy, really. Fundamentally, the question that I think we need to solve in medicine and in biomedical research is, how is it that the biology of energy and other aspects of biology, how is that related to the human experience?
6: How mind and body communicate to shape our long-term health remains one of the biggest mysteries in medicine. And that's not a problem of genes, but one of energy and communication. So, what about mitochondria? Do they communicate? Well, if you look at their behavior inside the cell, you see that they function as a dynamic network. And just like your phone connects wirelessly to other mobile phones, mitochondria produce wireless signals that influence each other. Mitochondria can also often migrate around the cell nucleus. And as they surround your 25,000 genes, mitochondria dictate important information to turn on or turn off specific genes. They can even jump between cells to rescue other cells in trouble. Mitochondria have evolved into a social network. They're collaborative and communicative. And we know that this kind of biological communication is vital, because losing that alone causes disease. For example, depression is caused by impaired communication between neurons. Alzheimer's disease involves impaired communication between different parts of the brain. And the ultimate loss of communication between cells causes cancer. Cancer cells are cells that have lost touch with their mitochondria, and therefore start to rely on other energy sources. They effectively revert back to their ancestral bacterial nature before endosymbiosis, to their selfish unicellular state where growth is all that mattered. Because of that, cancer cells become disconnected from the rest of the network, just like a dead phone unable to connect to anything. Without normal mitochondria and communication, cancer cells end up breaking the social contract with other cells, which threatens the whole organism. So it's becoming clear that to understand the basis of health, we cannot just study human biology or psychology, because the body and the mind are powered by the same thing and communicate via their mitochondria. Naturally, this led to a new interdisciplinary field of research called mitochondrial psychobiology. The goal of mitochondrial psychobiology is to map new pathways of communication between the mind and the body, or the mind-mitochondria connection, to better understand human health.
25: So all the mitochondria, when they're healthy, they are all talking to each other. Is that because they all work the same way? Or are there different kinds of mitochondria? Like, do different parts of the body have different types of mitochondria?
15: Yes. Different types of mitochondria in different types of cells and different organs. So the mitochondria of the liver are very different than the mitochondria of the kidney, which are different than the mitochondria of the brain and the heart and the muscles, the pancreas, and so on. You can think of the human body is kind of a social collective. And there are different organs, different cells that play different roles.
6: See, the brain receives, integrates data and input from all senses, and it coordinates every cell and organ. Just like your phone needs energy in its battery to receive, process, and send data, the brain needs energy to do this, a lot of energy. So the cells in your brain are packed with lots of mitochondria. In fact, the brain is only 2% of your body weight, but its mitochondria consume up to 20% of the oxygen and energy of the whole body. It's like a phone with 100 apps running in the background, constantly needing to be charged. Every second, we breathe to bring oxygen into our lungs and blood, and her heart circulates the blood to carry oxygen to every cell and organ, including your brain. Just how important feeding oxygen to mitochondria is becomes obvious when things go wrong, like when a stroke or heart attack cuts off oxygen to the brain. Without the constant delivery of oxygen to mitochondria, everything stops. Your inner screen goes blank, and your consciousness ends. Energy doesn't just power all biochemical reactions in the body. It gives us the ability to think, to feel, to worry, and to create. Energy powers our mind.
25: Do you mind, I wonder if you just take me into a brain cell, put me in there with the mitochondria and explain what exactly it's doing.
15: So let's imagine we shrink and we enter the brain. Mm-hmm. And then there's this amazing density of neurons, different kinds of neurons. And then we see this one neuron. And what you would see as you enter the cell is these spaghetti, bean-looking like units, the mitochondria, that are kind of gently and slowly moving around in the cytoplasm, kissing each other, fusing it with each other, dividing. And those mitochondria are there receiving inputs, integrating information, and then sending outputs to the cell nucleus that's kind of sits there in the middle of the neuron. So because of this little collective of mitochondria in the cytoplasm, which is what we call the inside of the cell, the neuron can come to life and it can express the right genes and it can receive information and produce action potential, right? The neuron's fire that costs a lot of energy, and it comes mostly from the mitochondria transforming energy.
25: So if you see like a scan of a brain and they show you where there's activity, that means that the mitochondria are sending out the signals, electricity is being generated, and processing is happening.
15: Yes. What you see is typically the oxygen levels that are changing in the brain. And the oxygen levels that you see on a scan really reflect the mitochondria consuming, breathing the oxygen of the brain, right? And then transforming energy.
25: So mitochondria are really, they're driving our metabolism. Is that fair to say?
15: Exactly.
25: Yeah, so let's talk about how we can, is that a good health goal to increase your mitochondrial health?
15: There's science certainly that says if you have lots of mitochondria, can flow energy easily. This is associated with better health, physical health, mental health, and with longevity. One way to do that, to make lots of well-functioning mitochondria, is moving, exercising. Because when you exercise, what happens is you cause energy resistance in the body. If you contract your muscles because you're running or lifting or swimming or biking, you're causing energy resistance in the body. And it feels uncomfortable because you're pushing and blood lactate increase. Then the body will say, next time this happens, I need to be ready. So I'm going to make more mitochondria. So that's called mitochondrial biogenesis. So exercise is something that enhances overall health because it improves the number of mitochondria in your body. And then if you have more mitochondria, you can flow energy more easily.
25: Fascinating. So if I am like, I want to feel energized, I want to feel positive, what are some of the things you recommend doing so that we can keep our mitochondria functioning and talking to each other and getting energy into the rest of our cells?
15: Yeah, great question. The first thing is moving, exercise, right? Anything you do that makes you breathe harder, including running, rowing, swimming, biking, making love, whatever it is that makes you breathe harder, you breathe harder because your mitochondria are using more oxygen. And then if you're driving mitochondrial energy flow, then the body is going to make more mitochondria to be ready the next time this happens. So moving and exercise, number one. Number two, not eating too much. When we eat too much, it seems to give mitochondria excess energy, and then that drives energy resistance. And that's not good. If you feel hungry once in a while, what this does is it stimulates mitochondrial biogenesis. You get rid of the old mitochondria that are less efficient and you make more of the new mitochondria that are more efficient. And that's probably why fasting, intermittent fasting, or 24, 48, 72-hour fasting
7: are very healthy in many contexts, and why every ancient tradition in the world has a fast, you know, as part of their tradition or their practice. Unfortunately, the science that we've cultivated in the Western world, biomedicine, is all about, you know, the stuff, the biology outside of us, and the mind is kind of this one thing that we've thrown out the window, and that we've left for others to study. I think we need to bridge this. Most of the actionable knowledge, right, the new things that are there to be discovered that will make a meaningful impact on our health, right, that the discoveries that have the ability to touch human lives lies at the intersection of disciplines and at the intersection of the biological sciences and the science of the mind.
25: That was Martin Picard. He's a mitochondrial psychobiologist and a professor at Columbia University. You can watch his full talk at ted.npr.org. On the show today, the age of exhaustion and how we can feel better. I'm Manoush Zomorodi, and you're listening to the TED Radio Hour from NPR. We'll be right back.
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2: It's the TED Radio Hour from NPR. I'm Manoush Zomorodi. Today on the show, the age of exhaustion and how we can get our energy back. We have talked about how movement and cellular function are crucial to feeling good in our mind and body. 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Breath. Without enough oxygen, of course, you are going to get tired pretty quickly. But should we be breathing better?
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7: Oh my God, bro. Why am I shaking? Whose idea was this?
2: Yeah. Well, writer James Nestor has no time for this.
8: Most of those bros who claim to be at absolute peak health are the worst breathers you can find out there.
2: Really?
8: I'm being serious because a lot of them are completely vain and they do not allow their stomachs to relax.
2: Oh.
8: If you are constantly inhaling and sucking up your gut, you're inhibiting the extension of the diaphragm, you're inhibiting blood flow, you're inhibiting the ability of the body to pump lymph fluid, you are causing stress because you are clenching your stomach and sending signals up to your brain that you are in a state of stress. So don't look to those bros for healthy breathing.
2: James is a science journalist, but he embarked on trying to better understand what happens when we breathe properly because of personal problems.
8: I was suffering from chronic bronchitis. I was getting mild bouts of pneumonia every year. I was starting to wheeze when I was working out, and I thought I was doing everything right, you know, eating the right foods, exercising, sleeping 8 hours a night, all of that. But I just kept getting sick with breathing problems. So it wasn't until a doctor friend suggested I look into my breathing habits, which is something I had never thought about before. And once I adjusted those habits and started understanding that it's not just that we're breathing, but how we're breathing, it had a huge transformational effect, not only on my respiration, but on other aspects of my health.
2: Yeah. Can you explain, like, what is poor breathing and what is good breathing?
8: Poor breathing is what you see when you look at around 90% of the population. It includes breathing through the mouth. It includes breathing up into the chest. It includes unconsciously holding your breath, breathing too much, snoring, sleep apnea, asthma, on and on and on.
2: And what are the consequences of that? How does that impact a person's health? Because I think people think, well, if as long as I'm like breathing, I'm alive, right?
8: Well, on the milder spectrum, the consequences are more asthma, more panic, more anxiety, more stress. On the more severe spectrum, if you continue having very dysfunctional breathing habits throughout your life, especially at night, that can lead to increased risk of stroke, heart disease, periodontal disease, diabetes. So all of these major chronic diseases that we're contending with have some sort of connection to how we're breathing.
2: You call breathing like this a lost art. When did we lose it?
8: It's hard to trace the exact moment, but you can trace a lot of this to the age of industrialization. We lost so much 400 years ago, 300 years ago. So we lost our food supply that used to be whole foods and natural and require a bunch of chewing, which allowed us to expand our mouths and tone our airways and breathe better. But we've also lost our ability to have proper posture. And without having proper posture, it is very difficult to take a proper breath. If you

0: were hunched over, you can't extend your belly. You can't take that soft, slow, deep breath. All your breath gets caught up in your chest. And that is extremely inefficient.
1: You're right. There's no room. I just caught myself. Like, I'm leaned over my laptop and there's nowhere for it to go. The air just has to go up. Whatever happened to stomachs in, shoulders back? That's what I used to be told.
0: The old days, yeah. So if you are ever apprehensive about how you're breathing, look at how a healthy dog breathes, healthy infant breathes, a cheetah, a horse, a cow. They breathe very deep. Their stomachs expand very gently when they breathe. They breathe very slowly, and they breathe in and out of their noses. So the problem with chest breathing is that the majority of the area of the lungs that absorbs oxygen are those lower lobes. So if you're just breathing into your chest, you're taking air in that you never use. About 50% of that air you won't be using. And so that causes you to breathe more. And the more you breathe, you start sending stress signals to the brain. And if you have dysfunctional breathing habits in the day, absolutely, it's going to affect your ability to focus, to get oxygen efficiently, to regulate your emotions and more.
1: In your book, you write about your participation in a study where you plugged your nose for 10 days straight, breathing only from your mouth to see what sort of effect it had on your health. Can you share that story, what it was like for you and what you ended up discovering?
0: Yeah, I had been talking with the chief of rhinology research at Stanford. And I said, why don't you get a group of 100 people and have them just mouth breathe and we can take a bunch of data and then have the other 100 just nasal breathe. And he said, this is a great idea. I will never do it because of ethical reasons.
1: Oh.
0: Yeah, he said, I know the damage that will be done after just a week of mouth breathing. And so I finally convinced him. I said, well, what if we did it with two people, me and one other person? And for 10 days, we were just mouth breathing. For the other 10 days, we were just nasal breathing. And a lot of my friends gave me a lot of grief because they said, oh, this is like some supersize me stunt, whatever, but we didn't view it this way. I mean, we really didn't, because you've got up to 50% of the population is mouth breathing. They don't realize the damage that's happening to their bodies. So we tried to measure that over 10 days. That was the maximum he would allow. And as advertised, it was an absolute disaster for our health, so much more so than we even thought.
1: What did you find?
0: So I do not snore. I do not have sleep apnea. Within a single day of becoming a mouth breather, I was snoring about an hour and a half throughout the night. Within 3 days, about 4 to 5 hours a night, just constant. I felt awful the next morning, every single time. The other subject in the study had the same thing. It was very hard for us to focus. Our athletic performance went down. We were extremely agitated. Stress levels went through the roof, blood pressure went through the roof. And when I shared this data with people in the field, they were not surprised at all. They said, of course, this is what's going to happen, right? We've known this for decades and decades. You just experienced it personally.
1: So that's why mouth breathing is bad. But what's so good about breathing through your nose? What are the benefits?
0: Let me just tell you a little, another mouth breathing study that I thought was interesting. A study in Japan got a bunch of rats and they plugged the noses of one group of rats and they left the other rats as they were, as nasal breathers. And they looked at them throughout several weeks and also tested them to see how efficiently they could navigate a maze. Those mouth breathing rats took significantly longer to get through the maze as the nasal breathing rats. And then they looked at their brains and they found that their brain structure had literally changed after around 15 to 16 weeks of mouth breathing. They had significantly fewer neurons in areas of the brain that are associated with memory, learning ability, brain development, more.
1: Mm-hmm.
0: So we know it's bad. And I don't think you're going to find anyone who studied this who would say otherwise. However, The other side of this nasal breathing is so beneficial for us because it slows down the breath, which calms us down. It allows us to get about 18% more oxygen per breath than equivalent breaths through the mouth. It filters the gunk and even bacteria and helps sterilize viruses. It allows for better circulation. I mean, I can go on and on and on. So we also know that, and there's no controversy around this. These aren't hypotheses. This is documented scientific facts.
1: I have to say, that chapter in your book, every night I get into bed and I like consciously, I'm like, okay, relax your mouth, close it. I even like, this is a little TMI, but I stick my fingers up my nostrils to try to expand them because I don't want to wear one of those bandages, but it does help me. And I find that once I get into that position at night, I am able to, most mornings I do wake up with nose breathing.
0: That's a great habit to have. And various people use various different training wheels to get there. You can use those little strips that go on the nose that open up the nostrils, allow for about 30% more air. You can use different flushes and sprays that help open up the nose as well. So everyone's different. So everyone needs a different kind of thing. But I am more convinced now than ever that I don't think you can be a healthy breather and you can have quality sleep if you are not nasal breathing. It is so important for so many reasons. And this is something I've heard from literally thousands of people have sent me for some unknown reason, their sleep data showing the difference of sleep quality, deep sleep, HRV, on and on and on, of just switching to nasal breathing.
1: I'm thinking someone might be listening and wondering, do I do this? I don't even know if I do this. What is a way that we can really see how well we're breathing during the day while we are trying to do our work?
0: It's hard. You know, you can go into a lab and be assessed that way. Few people are going to do that. HRV is one thing that can provide a good general outlook of your stress levels.
1: HRV, heart rate variability, right?
0: Heart rate variability. This is the latest craze in wearables. Everybody's measuring it nowadays. So right now, if you were to place your hand over your heart, if you're really focusing, as you inhale, your heart rate speeds up. And as you exhale, it slows down. So the more space you have between those heartbeats on the inhale and exhale are indicative of your stress levels. You want more of a difference, more of a variability between those two things.
1: It's funny also because I always thought a nice steady heartbeat is what you want, but actually you don't.
0: That is a harbinger of disease and future death. That's what I've been told by cardiologists. Once they start hearing a heartbeat that sounds like a clock, they get really scared.
1: I worry about adding more worries to people's plates. There's a lot to worry about these days. And I don't want people to be like, oh my God, please tell me, don't tell me one more thing that I need to measure or need technology for, or I need to think about. What is, I don't know, a more holistic, somatic, internal way of checking in with yourself during the day?
0: So nobody needs more boxes to check, right? I think that breathing doesn't have to become a burden. Maybe for a couple of weeks, as you develop better habits, that might require you to spend a little more time and energy. But once you develop those habits, you don't have to think about it, because no one wants to have to think about the 20,000 breaths they're taking every single day. You want to have good habits so your body automatically does that.
1: Can you take us through a sort of reset, an exercise that we could do to just sort of bring ourselves back to that healthy breathing?
0: The first thing I would ask people to do is taking your hand, placing it around where your belly button is, just lightly over your stomach. And as you inhale, you want to feel that slight expansion of that abdominal region. And then as you continue inhaling, try to lift that breath up to your chest area. So you start low and you work it up a little higher. And then if you slow that down, breathing in and out of your nose at a rate of around 5 to 6 seconds in, 5 to 6 seconds out, you'll start to notice your shoulders relaxing. You'll start to notice the muscles in your face relaxing. You'll feel your heart rate lower. If you are looking at your blood pressure, most people see a significant drop in blood pressure because this is your body re-entering its natural state, the state in which it was designed to be in that we are so divorced from today.
1: So this is taking some concentration on my part, and it's lovely.
0: It's going to take some concentration at the beginning, especially with people who have never taken a focused, deep, easy, soft breath. But then tomorrow when you do it, you're going to say, this is a little bit easier. And then the next day it gets easier. And a few weeks from now, you're going to be doing this unconsciously. I cannot tell you what a difference this is going to make for your stress levels at work, for your ability to focus. There's been studies that have found that people make significantly better decisions when they are breathing slowly, when they are breathing calmly. It helps you regulate your emotions better. Breathe this way for 2 minutes a day. And I think even that's going to make a difference.
1: What I love about our conversation is that it feels like it's something that you could work on, and then maybe your body would take over in some ways. That feels like a relief to me.
0: That's exactly the point of so many of these practices. Once you establish it, you don't have to think about it. And once you don't have to think about it, you start to notice that you're feeling different, and this is backed up by any wearable that you happen to have on your body. And then you feel so much better that you want to go further into this. You want to explore what else breathing can do.
1: That's James Nestor. His book is called Breath, The New Science of a Lost Art. Thank you so much for listening to our episode. It was produced by Katie Monteleone and James Delahousie and edited by Sanaz Meshkinpour and me. Our production staff at NPR also includes Phoebe Lett, Fiona Guerin, Matthew Cloutier, Harsha Nahata, and Rachel Faulkner-White. Our executive producer is Irene Noguchi. Our audio engineer was Jimmy Keeley. Our theme music was written by Ramteen Arablouei. Our partners at TED are Chris Anderson, Helen Walters, Roxanne Hilash, and Daniela Balarezzo. I'm Manoush Zomorodi, and you have been listening to the TED Radio Hour from NPR.
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7: Today on Hidden Brain, the story of the cowboy philosopher. 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
15: Live from NPR News in Washington, I'm Nora Rahm. Voters in Louisiana are casting ballots today. Races for the U.S. House of Representatives were postponed after Governor Jeff Landry canceled them following a Supreme Court ruling that the state's maps were unconstitutional. The Gulf States newsroom's Drew Hawkins reports Senate primaries are on the ballot.
16: Senator Bill Cassidy is running against two Republicans. One, State Treasurer John Fleming, once served as Deputy Chief of Staff for President Trump. And another, Representative Julia Letlow, who's been endorsed by Trump. At a campaign event in Lafayette, Louisiana earlier this week, Cassidy brushed aside concerns Republican voters may have over his vote to impeach President Trump in 2021.
17: So if somebody wants to be stuck in the past, I can't help that.
16: Cassidy says he's focused on advancing Trump's agenda, touting several bills he helped write that the president signed. For NPR News, I'm Drew Hawkins in New Orleans.
15: A rally is being held in Montgomery, Alabama, in support of voting rights. Mayor Stephen Reed welcomed the marchers.
18: Welcome to the place where it all started. 1955, the birthplace of the modern civil rights movement.
15: After the Supreme Court further limited the Voting Rights Act, several southern states moved to redraw congressional maps. The Nigerian government says its armed forces took part in a U.S.-led operation that killed the second-in-command of ISIS. NPR's Jewel Bright reports.
19: A spokesperson for the Nigerian military say ISIS global second-in-command, Abu Bila al-Minuki, and several of his commanders were killed in a joint U.S.-Nigerian airstrike on his compound in northeast Nigeria. Al-Minuki was the most senior ISIS commander in West Africa and the Sahel, and the State Department branded him a specially designated global terrorist in 2023. The operation comes several months after U.S. forces carried out airstrikes on ISIS targets in Nigeria, following claims by the Trump administration of targeted attacks on Christians. Drew Bright, NPR News, Lagos.
15: A court in western Iran says it's seizing the assets and property for more than 120 people for collaborating with Iran's enemies. NPR's Emily Fang has more.
20: At least 500 Iranians now, some outside the country, have been notified that their assets are being seized by Iran's government for collaboration, a term defined loosely. Some Iranians say they've received text messages saying talking to foreign media is tantamount to collaboration. Iranian academic Ali Sharifi Zarchi is one of those Iranians whose home and two apartments have been seized.
21: It might seem very strange in the U.S., in the Europe, that somebody tells, okay, your property is just simply taken by the government because of a few tweets. In the Islamic Republic behavior, it's very normal.
20: He had earlier written a post on social media criticizing Iran's former supreme leader. Emily Fang, NPR News.
15: This is NPR News in Washington. The largest commuter rail system in North America is shut down. About 3,500 workers at the Long Island Railroad in New York went on strike early this morning. Much of North America will get to experience the lights of Aurora Borealis this weekend. NPR's Alana Wise reports the lights will be most visible in Canada and the northern U.S.
0: Brilliant splashes of green, purple, and pink are expected to streak the night sky, and a rare treat for some stargazers. The beauty of the display belies the chaos behind it. The phenomenon is caused by energized particles colliding with atoms in the Earth's atmosphere. The effect, the streaky, colorful, psychedelic display of the northern lights. Canada and the northern U.S. will have the best view of the lights, but they can be seen from up to 1,000 kilometers away. Some of the states with the best views include Alaska, Wisconsin, Montana, and Maine. The best times to see the light display are just after sunset or just before sunrise. The lights are not visible during the day. Alana Wise, NPR News.
15: The Preakness Stakes takes place this evening, the second jewel in horse racing's Triple Crown. It's being held at Laurel Park in Maryland, a nearly 115-year-old track hosting for the first time. Its usual home, Pimlico, is being renovated. There is no clear favorite this year, with six horses opening at odds of 8-1 or shorter. And there will be no Triple Crown winner this year. Golden Tempo, who won the Kentucky Derby, isn't running. I'm Nora Rahm, NPR News in Washington.
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7: From NPR, this is Hidden Brain. I'm Shankar Vedantam. Today's episode begins in a subterranean labyrinth. It's 2018, and we're below the streets of Washington, D.C. I've come here in search of clues.
1: So here we are in deck 50 in the stacks of the Library of Congress. I'm opening a door that's marked door 20.
7: My guide through the Library of Congress's massive collection is a tall, shaggy man. His name is Steve Winnick. He looks a lot like Hagrid from Harry Potter, which seems about right for someone with the title of folklorist. Steve has already led me through a maze of low-ceilinged stacks, across a small bridge, and into a tiny elevator where the floor numbers go up as we move down. Finally, we arrive at our destination.
1: And in here, we find row upon row of collection boxes on the shelves, and I'm looking for this collection, which is numbered AFC 1979-008.
7: Steve pulls from the shelf a cardboard box.
1: Nobody's really used this collection very much. So it's simply, you know, been there waiting for you, really.
7: The author of this collection is Richard Riley Shepard, a small-time crook and con man who died in 2009. I've been tracking Riley Shepard for a few months. My assumption is that there's nothing of significance in the box. But I'm about to discover that the story I thought I was reporting is not, in fact, the full story. The story that's about to unfold before me is a story of obsession, its power, its beauty, and its costs. This week on Hidden Brain, we bring you a classic episode about the peculiar life of a man named Riley Shepard. He was a musician and writer who spent decades on a single grand project. Whether that project was a great quest or a great folly, that is for you to decide.
1: He was a genius, I think.
22: He just was a compulsive liar.
23: He was quite a master.
24: Dick Scott, Hickey Free,
25: he was getting out of town before he was being tarred and feathered.
23: I got to get this done.
26: They all hated my guts. So I said, well, man.
7: I stumbled onto the story as I was contemplating an episode not about obsession, but about fallen heroes. I'd asked Hidden Brain listeners to share examples from their own lives. One of the messages,
22: I hope I did this right,
7: was from Stasia Shepherd Silverman. She said her fallen hero was her dad, Riley Shepherd, whom she still loved.
22: I want to say that I had a great relationship with my father. He was totally cool in many ways and a great cook, totally into...
7: When we talk, Stasia tells me that as a young girl, she idolized her dad. She has memories of those days that feel like tiny, sparkling gems.
22: My earliest memory of my dad is sitting on his lap and him smoking his cigar, and he would make cigar smoke rings for me.
7: Stasha would watch them, transfixed, as they rose in the air before her.
22: I thought the smoke rings were magical.
7: There was a lot that was magical for Stasha back then. She still remembers their little apartment in Hollywood with the Siamese cat and the cat hair and the hardwood floors. She remembers how much she loved that her dad was around all the time.
22: He didn't have a regular job. And he would sit in the middle of the living room, usually, wherever we lived, and he would type. So he was working on things. He was working on, I didn't know what. But I would sit under his desk sometimes while he typed away, and we would talk in between the pages, and he would tell me things about show business.
7: They were in their own little bubble, Riley in his late 50s and his little daughter, typing, talking, just being together. Sometimes, if Riley had a little money, he'd take Stasha out to eat at their favorite Hollywood hotspot, a restaurant called the Brown Derby. It was a place where Riley could rub shoulders with famous people, charm them with his warm southern accent, and impress his daughter on their way home.
22: You know, the Hollywood stars were all around us. We could walk up the street, and my father would tell me about movie stars when we walked. He seemed to know everything.
7: Stasha was certain that her dad was something of a star himself. Sometimes he'd tell her about his musical career as a successful promoter, singer, and songwriter. Occasionally, he might even sing the song, his song.

0: He told me, and he told everyone, that he wrote the song Blue Christmas.
1: It wasn't true. Billy Hayes and Jay Johnson wrote Blue Christmas. The person who made it famous?

0: If Riley had written Blue Christmas, money might not have been so tight for the family.
1: I was told constantly that we were artists and that there were artists and there were ordinary people, and we were artists.
0: Stacia eventually learned about her dad's most important artistic endeavor, not a song, but a writing project.
1: The Encyclopedia of Folk Music. And that was supposedly his life's work. And it was vast. I mean, there were boxes there, huge boxes of volumes of indexes and things he was working on in books.
0: To fund its creation, Riley solicited money from investors, some of whom he convinced to pour thousands of dollars into the project. Sometimes investors and bill collectors would call to ask when they were going to get paid.
1: He used to get on the phone with all kinds of people and say, "You didn't get the check? What? The post office?" He would constantly rail against the post office. So as a little girl, I also became very militant against the post office. I also would rail against the post office. And if I had a pen pal or a friend that I was writing a letter to, I'd always write on the outside of the envelope, "You better deliver this letter." You know, I was like enraged with the post office that they wouldn't deliver letters, because I just thought they're constantly throwing my dad under the bus and not mailing his checks.
0: For many children, there is a moment when a curtain pulls back and parents are revealed for who they are, imperfect beings with flaws and failings. But for Stacia, the father she saw when the curtain opened was hard to recognize. It happened one day when she was 12, hanging out at home.
1: And the phone rang. So I picked it up. I said hello.
0: The caller demanded to speak to her dad. Stacia said he was out.
1: His voice was shaking, and I could tell he was elderly. And he just sounded like a mean old man to me. He scared me. And he told me that my father took his life savings. The phone is in my ear and he's saying, "Your father's a crook. Did you know that?" "Your father is a crook."
0: How Stacia responded to that phone call when we come back. You're listening to Hidden Brain. I'm Shankar Vedantam. This is NPR.
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1: This is Hidden Brain. I'm Shankar Vedantam. In 1946, Riley Shepard released a cover of the hit song Atomic Power. It was inspired by the bombings of Hiroshima and Nagasaki.
2: Oh, this world is at a tremble with its strength and mighty power. They're sending up to heaven to get the brimstone fire.
1: Riley was a rising talent. He had dark good looks, a soft southern twang, and the guitar skills to make a go of it.
2: The mighty power of God's own holy hand. Atomic power, atomic power.
1: He signed with various labels. He seemed like he was headed somewhere.
2: Hand of God.
1: But Riley Shepard never achieved stardom. Instead, his life took a series of detours. Music researcher and writer Kevin Coffey tracked Riley down many years ago. Riley at the time was 89. Kevin was interested in preserving the stories of old-time country western performers. He thought Riley might be worth profiling.
3: Von Horton, is he playing steel on a lot of your records?
4: Von Horton played steel on all of them.
1: The conversation they had over a crackly phone line was friendly and nostalgic and full of insider names most people wouldn't recognize.
4: And Roy's wife played piano, Lily Horton.
3: Oh, really?
4: Yeah.
1: Gradually, Kevin pieced together Riley's backstory. Richard Riley Shepard was born on a farm near Wilmington, North Carolina in 1918. He dropped out of school in the fifth grade and decided to try his luck at singing. It was a heady time for music in the region. Groups like the Maynard's Mountaineers were popularizing what was then called hillbilly music.

0: By the early 1940s, Riley had moved to Chicago. He toured with other hillbilly musicians and did comedy and acting work. He also began cultivating his image as a cowboy crooner. As he created this new persona, he gave himself a catchy moniker, the Cowboy Philosopher.
1: Where did you come up with that? Because I know you were calling yourself
2: the... come up with it. Gene Autry came up with it.
1: Oh, did he? Because I found an ad from way back in 1945, and you were already using it back then, so...
2: Gene came up with that crap.
0: To top off his fancy new title of philosopher, Riley grew a dashing mustache and began scheming up fresh ways to get into the spotlight.
3: The Cosmopolitan Church presents Dr. Richard Riley Shepherd.
0: This is Tasha again. A few years ago, she found one of the old flyers that advertised her dad's lectures.
3: Dr. Richard Riley Shepherd, author, historian, world traveler, philosopher, in a series of educational lectures.
0: The world traveler and philosopher was prepared to discuss a variety of important topics.
3: Saturday, October 10th, God, man, and
4: Saturday,
3: science.
4: Saturday, October 17th. Marriage, sex,
3: Saturday,
4: morality.
3: October 31st, democracy and capitalism.
4: Saturday, November 7th, origin and growth of fascism. Saturday.
0: Even as he sought to make a name for himself with his educational lectures, Riley was still churning out songs at a frenzied pace, often releasing a new record every month. But Kevin says Riley wasn't reliable. He'd signed with one record label, and while his contract was still in force, he'd sign with another. He'd often use different stage names or pseudonyms with different labels.
2: Hickey Free was one of the names I used.
1: Hickey Free.
2: Hickey Free, and that was all.
0: For a time, Riley was able to make it all work, in part because he did have a little star power. He'd done well with Atomic Power, and later had another catchy tune titled Cowboy.

0: Riley recorded it under the name Dixon Hall.
1: I looked out the window, and I saw a thing called Hall's Clothing, big sign. And then Art Dixon came in. So I said, well, Dixon Hall, that sounded okay.
2: I got me no wife, and I got me no home.
0: This was how Riley operated. He played fast and loose. He also worked as an agent, getting music labels to sign new artists.
1: You see, I tell him, what do you think a publisher is? He's just a businessman. He wouldn't know a hit song could crawl out from under his desk and beat him on the leg.
0: He sold songs to these executives with a combination of bluster and hype. This role allowed Riley to capitalize on one of his greatest strengths. He was a born salesman. He once boasted that he could have started his own religion.
1: Read about Sioux City Sue, which was written by Dick Thomas.
3: Sioux City Sue,
4: your hair is red, your eyes are blue. I swapped my horse and dog for.
1: Recorded by him on a small label, and he brought it to me. And I said, if you do what I tell you, you'll make a lot of money. And he did.
3: Sweet Sioux City Sue.
1: I got him $7,000 advance and 7 cents a copy. The biggest money ever paid for a hillbilly song.
5: Oh, I bet.
1: In those days.
0: Riley was also a hustler in his personal life, where the consequences of his actions were more serious. Marion Kiminek knows this well. She was adopted at birth. As an adult, she searched for and found her biological mother. From her, Marion learned that her father was Riley Shepard. Marion's mother had met him while working as an actress in Chicago.
6: And she said he was very charming, very good looking. He played the guitar and he sang. And I guess she was kind of smitten with him. And
0: she got pregnant. That, she told Marion, wasn't supposed to happen.
6: He told her he was sterile. And from what I understand, he told every woman he was with that he was sterile.

0: Whatever he'd achieved in the music industry, it was all winding down by the early 1960s. By then, Riley had picked up and moved on to the West Coast.
1: Guilty heart, oh guilty heart.
0: He first went to Oregon and then to California. He told Kevin he gave up the music business so he could turn his attention to a new project, an encyclopedia of folk music. But Kevin thinks years of lying and cheating and breaking contracts had simply caught up with him.
2: He made it sound like he did these moves for different purposes. I think usually he was getting out of town before he was being tarred and feathered.
1: Guilty heart, oh guilty heart.
0: It's perhaps fitting that the place Riley landed for the next chapter of his life was Hollywood. Tinseltown was shiny and bright and full of the kind of transformative stories that Riley loved. He arrived there with his common-law wife and his young daughter, Stasha. For a while, he thrived in his new role as Riley Shepherd, family man. But like most things in Riley's life, it didn't last.
3: Your father is a crook.
0: After all these years, Stasha still fixates on the memory of that old man's telephone call. Stasha says it was a turning point in her relationship with her father. That night, she confronted him.
3: Right when he walked in the door, I was like, you know, screaming at him, "You're a crook, you're a crook." And he looked at me like... he turned white and he was shocked. And we fought. I don't remember the exact words, but I remember he stormed out and he went out to his car and he sat there and smoked and he didn't come back inside for a long time. That's what he would do when he was mad. He would go out into his car and pout.
0: But the next morning, Riley did what came naturally to him. He turned on the charm. He tried to smooth things over. He made Stasha pancakes. He told her the encyclopedia was going to make a lot of money and that his investors would get paid. Stasha wanted to believe him.
3: Well, you know, I loved my dad, and he was very apologetic and sweet, and you want to believe your parents. And also, he was very good at convincing.
0: Stasha didn't know how much money her dad owed, but she got the sense he was constantly evading creditors. She tells one story of calling home to get a ride.
3: And when my dad picked up the phone, he was pretending to be a Chinese man. He was pretending to be, use this accent that, like from Breakfast at Tiffany's, that horrible, you know, was it Mickey Rooney? Anyway, terrible. But I knew it was him. You know your father's voice. I'm like, "Dad." And he was like, hung up on me.
0: Riley took every shortcut he could to make a buck. For a time, he wrote porn under the pseudonym Zachary Quill. One of his books, Glowing Heat. Stasha says her mother told her that Riley had worked out a formula.
3: She said, "Oh, well, Dad used to get all these cheap novels, and then he would write porn scenes, and he would have typists insert the porn scenes in these crappy novels and resell them."
0: This was Stasha's life. Things were always off-kilter, confusing. She remembers another time when they had to flee their house before the landlord came, probably because Riley hadn't paid the rent.
3: We got in this rickety old truck with all our stuff jammed in it. And my father's Encyclopedia of Folk Music was in there very carefully packed. Those were the biggest boxes that we took. And all our other stuff was just kind of strewn in this truck, and it wasn't very well packed. And when we were driving down the highway, I remember this. It was so weird. You know, people were pointing at us and trying to get our attention. And we were like, I mean, I remember my mother being like, why are they waving at us? And then realizing, oh, our stuff is flying out. Like our slim belongings that we had pared down from selling almost everything else, those things were flying out. Not the encyclopedia of folk music, but my clothes and what few things.
0: By the late 1970s, the family had settled in Porterville, California, a town on the western edge of the Sierra Nevada mountains. Riley spent his days working on his encyclopedia and, to Stasia's mind, swindling everyone he could. It all ended when Stasia was 18. That year, 1983, Riley Shepherd did what he had done many times before. He disappeared.
3: He told my mother, who he had been with for whatever, 23 years, that he was taking a short trip to Los Angeles. But when she woke up in the morning, she realized that he had taken way more than what you would need for a short trip. And he did not come back.
0: For more than a year, Stasia had no idea where he was. Eventually, she found him living about an hour away in Fresno. They reconnected, but everything had changed. She now saw him for exactly who he was.
3: He glamorized the life of being a grifter. He glamorized the life of being a con man. That's what I understand now, that he was a con man. It's even hard to say that out loud. He was, though.
0: For years, Stasia felt torn between her distaste for Riley's behavior and her love for the dad who made her smoke rings and took her to the Brown Derby. By the mid-80s, Stasia had left Porterville. A few years later, Riley returned to the town and played the role of the old cowboy musician. Stasia mainly stayed in touch by phone as the years passed. One day in 2008, she got a call. Her dad had taken a fall in his home.
3: And he ended up in the hospital after being alone on the floor for days. And I called him and he goes, "Honey, I know I'm going to die." But he was so sweet. I can't talk about that, but he said he loved me and that he was proud of me. It was like beautiful.
0: Riley rallied and moved to a nursing home. When Stasia visited, he seemed agitated.
3: And he goes, you don't know what it's like in here. I thought he meant the nursing home because 3 beds, the guy had the TV on. It was loud. I go, the nursing home? He goes, no, you don't know what it's like in here. And he was pointing to his head. And I go, what? What are you talking about? He goes, I'm flashing back on all the things I did. And I did some bad things.
0: Stasia tried to comfort him. But in retrospect, she wishes she'd asked a question.
3: What bad things? Tell me about those. What were the bad things? Maybe if you tell me about them, you'll feel better. Because I'm wondering what all he would have told me. But he lived for a little bit in the nursing home. That was the last time that I visited him.
0: After Riley died, Stasia wanted the world to remember her father correctly. So she made sure his obituary included not just his real name, but all the pseudonyms he was known to use.
3: Dick Scott, Hickey Free, Clem Hawley, Johnny Rebel, Dixon Hall, Gene Gilmore, Dick Gleason, Paul Lester, Richard Alexander, Albert Riley, Joe Graham, Richard James Hawk.
0: After Riley died, Stasia had his body cremated. For a long time, she carried his ashes around with her. She'd scatter a handful here or there, which seemed fitting for a drifter.

There wasn't much in the Riley Shepard estate. Stacia packed up some of his letters, a cookbook he'd written for her, and various other papers. But his life's work, the encyclopedia he'd been toiling over all those years, he'd left that to someone else.

0: The Little Science on Screen series presents Pokemon Detective Pikachu Sunday, May 31st at 3:30 p.m. In a world where people collect Pokemon, a boy comes across a talking Pikachu who seeks to be a detective. The event includes a presentation before the film by Dr. Carolyn DeLong, professor of psychology at the Rochester Institute of Technology, plus a discussion with staff from the Seneca Park Zoo. 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
2: This is Hidden Brain. I'm Shankar Vedantam.
3: And in here, we find row upon row of collection boxes on the shelves.
2: By the time I got to the basement of the Library of Congress, I figured I knew everything I needed to know about Riley Shepard. He was a crook, a con man, a bad husband, an unreliable father. So as folklorist Steve Winnick pulls out the Richard Riley Shepard collection from the stacks, I'm not holding my breath.
3: Nobody's really used this collection very much. So it's simply, you know, been there waiting for you, really.
2: Up in his office, Hagrid, a.k.a. folklorist Steve Winnick, spreads out the papers from the Richard Riley Shepard collection on a table. He picks up a letter.
3: The date of this letter is September 7th, 1976.
2: More than four decades ago, Riley wrote this letter to the Registrar of Copyrights. Stasha was 11 years old.
4: So he was working on things. He was working on I didn't know what.
2: In the letter, Riley asks for the forms he'll need to copyright an encyclopedia. He adds a long postscript.
3: He says, perhaps someone in the Library of Congress would be interested in the following. Over the past 16 years, I alphabetically indexed more than 43,000 titles of songs, including published versions and variants in English, French, Spanish, etc., all of which have enjoyed a folk-type tradition within the borders of the United States and Canada.
2: All the titles, he continues, have been alphabetically cross-indexed and cross-referenced with the titles of books they appeared in, along with the editors and publishers.
3: Each reference is clearly coded so that practically every folk song relative to the United States, plus all its known versions and variants, can be easily located. You may be interested to learn that the 43,000 titles are clearly the outgrowth of only 4,000 songs, texts, and tunes.
2: He ends the letter this way.
3: I know only one thing. I am the only person in the world with this amount of cross-indexed, cross-referenced musical material. Unfortunately, I do not own or have access to a computer in which to feed the information. Perhaps the Library of Congress can offer suggestions?
2: Riley wanted to get his encyclopedia to a wider audience. The chief archivist at the time wrote back and offered the names of potential publishers. He also said he'd like to see some of Riley's work. So Riley sent in the samples that the library now holds. In a follow-up letter, Riley explained how his indexing system worked.
3: Each title is followed by the first line or lines of the song and or versions thereof, and this by the source. Example, Goose Hangs High, the Civil War Ballad. It deals with Lee's invasion of Pennsylvania and the Battle of Gettysburg.
2: As Steve Winnick sifts through the materials, he slowly grasps the enormity of the project.
3: So he's got 43,000 individual sheets or two sheets of paper.
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1: What Riley Shepard had been working on since 1960 was a monumental accounting of some 200 years of American folk music. It involved a search of nearly every available documentary source. Riley had obtained rare books at great expense, including many that were out of print. He had collated thousands of songs and organized them according to their provenance, discovering common roots and pathways that linked different musical traditions together. Since he did not have a computer, almost no one did at the time, he did everything by hand, cross-referencing song lyrics and musical notations and historical footnotes. Crazy as it sounds, the entire system lived largely inside his own head. By the point he wrote to the Library of Congress, he had spent nearly two decades trying to put down on paper what was in his head. Even as his life fell apart around him, and many of his closest friends and relatives came to think of him as a crook.
2: At the time, as far as I know, no one had attempted something this ambitious in terms of indexing all the songs in America.
1: Riley Shepard, a man with a fifth grade education, an occasional writer of porn, a con man and hustler, had attempted to create something that would require years of effort by a team of PhD archivists and a small army of researchers.
2: The fact of the attempt, I think, is actually a significant fact in the history of folk song scholarship in the United States. And it's actually something almost nobody knows about. I wouldn't know about it if you hadn't brought it to my attention. And, you know, I've studied this for quite a number of years.
1: I asked Steve to choose a song and explain how Riley had classified it. So he opened volume 3,
2: so
1: ran his finger down pages filled with typewritten entries.
2: Quite familiar with, so let's see, I saw one. This is Holloway Joe, which is a sea shanty, and it says, "This is a short drag or short haul shanty. It was taken from British sailors and Americanized, which means political references were eliminated from the text. American sailors preferred to concentrate on girls. For example, the British sailors sang, Louis was the king of France before the revolution, but Louis got his head cut off, which spoiled his constitution. American sailors had more important things to sing about and changed the words to, once I had a German girl, but she was fat and lazy. Then I had an Irish girl. She damn near drove me crazy. The shanty dates back to around the second half of the 18th century, though only in England, in the USA, it dates back to the years following the War of 1812. For other English and American versions, see the works listed below." And then he gives a long list of books in which this song appears.
3: And he actually gives you the music for the song as well?
2: For many of the songs he does, yes, he does have music for Holloway Joe as well.
3: How does the tune of this song go? Do you remember it?
2: "When I was a little boy, it's so my mother told me, way, Holloway, Holloway Joe, that if I didn't kiss the girls, my lips would all grow moldy, way, Holloway, Holloway Joe."
3: I have to say, the impressive thing is you closed the book as you did that. This was all in your head, too.
2: It was.
1: In 1979, 3 years after his first letter, Riley got in touch again with the Library of Congress. He said he'd been unable to find a publisher.
2: And so he writes, "Dear Mr. Hickerson, in case you don't remember, I have enclosed a photocopy of your letter to me dated July 8, 1977. First, I want to thank you for your suggestions and the addresses of possible publishers. I followed up. No funds are available for a work such as mine, though they are interested in what I have done and would appreciate a copy of the Folk Song Finder and Index. It is a voluminous work, so I can understand the reluctance of a publisher to undertake the expense of its publication. So here I am, back to you again."
1: It was an act of desperation.
2: "If you are serious about the library reaching some agreement with me, I am ready to proceed. My problem is this. I don't know what to ask for in terms of financial remuneration to myself. I do know that I cannot ask as much as I have spent in terms of time, work, and money, but I would like to recoup at least some of my own expenditures, if not payment, for my work and time.

0: In fact, I must recoup some of what I have spent because I have already signed a lease on a small farm and house in Porterville, California, and expect to move there in approximately 6 weeks. As I am, as they say in the country music field, flat busted.
1: Riley never got what he was seeking.
0: What he was asking was a significant outlay of money that I just think the library couldn't afford at the time, or couldn't, you know, apportion to that project. Because, as he says in the correspondence, in addition to these volumes, there are 54 other volumes of this book.
1: 54 other volumes. After nearly two decades of painstaking work came the final indignity: rejection.
0: Yeah, I think he was an early casualty, you might say, of the switch from published books, that is paper books, to computer documentation. And he's aware of this, I mean, because he talks about how it would be great if he could put this into a computer.
2: Would you say that Riley Shepard was a genius?
0: He was a genius, I think. I mean, it's very impressive to see the amount of work that he did on this. And he also had that sort of crazy perseverance that you have to have. So you know, that's a whole other kind of genius.
1: Here is a really amazing part. Riley continued to work on the encyclopedia for the next 25 years.
0: I mean, it is the case that since he would have sent this to the library in 1979, a lot more versions of traditional songs were published. So if he were trying to keep this book complete, he would have to continue to update it year after year.
2: One of the interesting things is I'm not sure his family actually fully understands what he has done. When I spoke with his daughter, Stasha, she just thought her dad was sort of obsessed with this project that never seemed to go anywhere, that never seemed to end, that just grew infinitely. And, you know, over the years, she, in fact, heard from people whom he had borrowed money from and taken money from. And, you know, her impression of her dad is not a very positive impression. And in some ways, speaking with you, I get a different picture of this man.
0: Well, I think that all scholars, and particularly folk song scholars, have something of the Riley Shepard in them. We would like to spend all our time and all our life immersed in the texts and tunes of folk songs. We just can't manage it because we have lives. And so the amount of yourself that you're willing to give to that might vary for different people, but we certainly have sympathy for someone who gave so much of himself to it. I don't know if you're familiar with the anthropologist Arnold von Gennep. He's the person who popularized the term rites of passage. And von Gennep wrote a piece called The Research Project, or Folklore Without End. And it was about a person who decided to write the definitive work on the evil eye. And he went to his carol in the library and he began getting all the books about the evil eye, and he compiled all of the references that he could find, and he took it to his advisor, and his advisor says, this is a great start, but there's still other cultures, and there's, you know, ancient Greek and Roman sources that you should look at. And so he goes back and he works on those. And this continues for years and years, and eventually this man dies at his carol in the library and nobody quite remembers what he was doing there. And that's kind of the impression that you get of Riley Shepard.
1: But it turned out there was someone next to Riley in his final days as he labored away in his carol. Before he collapsed and was sent to the hospital, Riley was living in a small house.
3: On D Street in Porterville.
1: He was in rough shape.
3: I thought, you know, he's a little bit disheveled.
1: But Steve Enslin, a Porterville native, says once you got to know Riley, he grew on you. It was Steve's father, Ted, who really knew Riley. Ted was a retired insurance agent and former Porterville mayor. Steve says his dad and Riley bonded over a shared love of music.
3: They would just sit and listen to country western music, the old country western music, not the new stuff.
1: They were friends. They were also business partners.
3: They wrote songs together. They recorded a few songs together.
1: Mainly, though, They worked on Riley's encyclopedia. Ted saw the genius in it.
3: They spent hours and hours and hours just collecting all the material and then categorizing it.
1: Steve says Riley was still consumed by the project.
3: Well, he had music spread all over. I mean, he had tables and chairs and floor and everything, and he had have this music spread out, and he was trying to get it in some sort of a chronological order, and by the artist, he was trying to get the artist with the song, and he would have the song, and then he would have the artist, and so he would try to cross-reference all of those. So it was a labor of love, I'll tell you that. But he was I haven't got time for that. I don't want to eat. I got to get this done. This is important. And so he would just he was funny.
1: Steve and his father both felt they were in the presence of an extraordinary human being.
3: Riley Shepard was a master. He did a lot of things, but he was quite a master.
1: Steve's father willingly gave his time to the project, and he gave money, plenty of it. Steve says after Riley died, Stasha got in touch. She was concerned that her dad had conned his dad. But Steve says the money wasn't important.
3: The money doesn't mean anything as far as I saw the enjoyment that it brought to my dad.
1: Riley left his life's work, the Encyclopedia of Folk Music, to his friend, Ted Enslin. There were 40 boxes. Ted stored them in his old insurance office. And that's where they sat for years.
3: I kept asking Dad, you know, what are you going to do with these, Dad? What are you going to do with these? And he says, they're worth a lot of money. And I said, well, I know, but what are you going to do with them?
1: Ted never did anything with them. He was old and suffering from dementia. Instead, he just relived his friendship with Riley.
3: After Riley died, my dad had a little little record player in his office, and he would put on a lot of Riley's country western music.

0: And he just enjoyed Riley. He enjoyed his friendship.
1: Done me wrong, but darling, I still believe in you. Won't you please come back? You know I'll love you to the end.
2: When Ted Enslin died, Steve gave the encyclopedia to another man in town who happened to be a country music songwriter. Other copies are also floating around. Not long ago, Stasha says a couple who'd invested in Riley's encyclopedia got in touch. They were willing to sell their copy to her for $500. She bought it. She says it's huge.
3: Well, it's weird to see the whole thing and how much work he actually put into it. Because after I realized how much my father fabricated on various things from, you know, he just was a compulsive liar. Sometimes he would make things up and I couldn't figure out why. Why did you lie about that? Why didn't you brag about the songs you actually wrote? Why did you say you wrote Blue Christmas or whatever? And so I became kind of jaded and I began to think that maybe the whole project, the encyclopedia, was not even worth thinking about at all. I loved my dad, but I kind of rolled my eyes whenever I thought about these projects, because so much smoke and mirrors around it.

0: In the conversation near the end of his life, Riley Shepard doesn't sound bitter or frustrated. He sounds like a man still doing what he loves, honoring the music he had learned as a boy, trying to preserve it. In fact, he told Kevin, there were still plenty of songs and music that were left in him.
1: I'm writing one now. Called The Older You Get, The More It's Gonna Cost to Do the Things You Did When You Were Young. When an old man's in love, he just thinks he's in clover. He's not cooking with gas, he's just warming it over. It goes on like that.

Songs and novels are filled with stories about people with great obsessions. We have strong opinions about such people. When they succeed, when they produce the Taj Mahal, or Hamlet, or the iPhone, we hail the obsessions that built the monuments of this world. When we count the collateral damage that people with obsessions leave in their wake, especially when those obsessions only produce the unreadable tome on the evil eye or an unpublishable encyclopedia on folk music, obsessions start to look like folly. Trouble is, you usually do not know whether an obsession is a great quest or a great folly until it's over.

Shortly after this episode first aired in 2019, Stacia shared a version of her father's encyclopedia with the Internet Archive in San Francisco. It's now available online. More recently, we reached back out to Stacia, and she said she's uncovered more pseudonyms that her dad used. She remains skeptical of the idea that Riley was brilliant and misunderstood. In an email to us, she wrote, "Growing up, all my father's friends said he was a genius. Now, I find that tiresome, but it makes for a good story." 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Tara Boyle is our executive producer. I'm Hidden Brain's executive editor. 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It's the episode titled "The Cowboy Philosopher." I'm Shankar Vedantam. See you soon.

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6: I'm Janine Herbst with these headlines. Russia's President Putin is heading to Beijing next week for a two-day state visit with Chinese leader Xi Jinping. This comes just days after President Trump's visit to China. Voters in Louisiana went to the polls today to pick their candidate in the Senate primary. Republican Senator Bill Cassidy is facing two primary opponents, and today's vote will test President Trump's grip on the Republican Party. That's because he's backing a different candidate than Cassidy. And much of the U.S. and Canada will get to see splashes of green, purple, and pink in the northern lights tonight. Some of the best states to view the lights: Alaska, Wisconsin, Maine, and Montana. The best time? Just after sunset or just before sunrise. I'm Janine Herbst, NPR News.
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7: From Futuro Media and PRX, it's Latino USA. I'm Maria Hinojosa. Today, a conversation with Pulitzer Prize-winning journalist Caitlin Dickerson about immigrant mixed-status families turning their back on the country they've called home.
8: Who does their choice to leave the United States actually benefit? What are the collateral consequences that we're not thinking about in this historic moment that we're living through?
7: And with the legal fight against abortion pills back in the news, we trace a network of Brazilian women who discovered a method to have safe abortions around the world.
9: For people who were pregnant and did not want to be, Cytotec's side effect was a solution.
7: All this coming up on Latino USA. Stay with us. No te vayas.
10: Live from NPR News in Washington, I'm Janine Herbst. Russian President Vladimir Putin is headed to Beijing next week for a state visit with Chinese leader Xi Jinping. The Russia-China summit comes just days after President Trump's own trip to China came to a close. NPR's Charles Maines has more.
11: Kremlin spokesman Dmitry Peskov acknowledged Moscow was following press reports of Trump's visit to China closely. President Putin's two-day trip to Beijing starting Tuesday now gives the Russian leader a chance to learn details firsthand. The Kremlin says Putin and Xi will also discuss pressing bilateral issues as well as key international crises. Presumably that includes Russia's war in Ukraine, where China has provided a lifeline to Russia's economy and to a degree its defense industry in the face of Western sanctions. The U.S. and Israel's war against Iran will also feature heavily, with China's appetite for Russian energy exports on the rise amid Tehran's blockage of the Strait of Hormuz. Charles Maines, NPR News, Moscow.
10: Voters in Louisiana are at the polls today for a Senate primary election that will test President Trump's grip on the Republican Party. NPR's Sam Greenglass reports Republican Senator Bill Cassidy is facing two primary challengers, one endorsed by Trump. Cassidy had voted to convict Trump on impeachment charges after the deadly January 6th insurrection.
12: Most of the seven Republican senators who voted to remove Trump in 2021 have retired. Cassidy is seeking a third term, despite Trump recruiting Congresswoman Julia Letlow to challenge him. Voters like Kevin Dupree say Cassidy's vote felt like a betrayal.
13: I'm the type of person, if you cross me, I probably won't trust you anymore. So I think his political career in Louisiana is finished.
12: St. Martin Parish GOP Chair Kelby Daigle says that's troubling.
14: Conservatism is about ideas and principles. And they always make it about Trump. What are you going to do when he's no longer in the picture?
12: Cassidy wants to repair his relationship with Trump supporters and tout his independence. This race will test whether that's possible. Sam Greenglass, NPR News.
10: In New York, thousands of rail passengers are looking for other ways to travel today after the Long Island Railroad, North America's biggest commuter rail system, shut down as workers went on strike over pay and benefits. Workers want a raise, but the Metropolitan Transportation Authority says that would force them to raise fares. Dwayne O'Connor is a railroad worker.
15: All we're asking for is fair wages. Record inflation the last few years. Our contract goes back 3 years. It's not going forward. So we went through those record inflationary years, and they're trying to lowball us.
10: The union represents around 3,500 workers, including engineers, signalmen, and trainmen. Governor Kathy Hochul calls the union's demands unacceptable, and New York City's Mayor Zoran Mamdani says people should get ready for heavier-than-normal traffic. You're listening to NPR News from Washington. The USS Gerald R. Ford returned to Norfolk, Virginia today after nearly a year at sea, the longest deployment by a U.S. warship since the Vietnam War. The Navy aircraft carrier supported the U.S. war in Iran and the capture of Nicolas Maduro when he was president of Venezuela. The most advanced U.S. warship and two accompanying destroyers docked at the naval station with around 5,000 sailors waiting to see their families for the first time since last June. Defense Secretary Pete Hegseth welcomed them back, telling them, "Job well done." Much of North America will get to experience the lights of the Aurora Borealis over the weekend. NPR's Alana Weiss reports the lights will be most visible in Canada and the northern United States.
16: Brilliant splashes of green, purple, and pink are expected to streak the night sky, and a rare treat for some stargazers. The beauty of the display belies the chaos behind it. The phenomenon is caused by energized particles colliding with atoms in the Earth's atmosphere. The effect, the streaky, colorful, psychedelic display of the northern lights. Canada and the northern U.S. will have the best view of the lights, but they can be seen from up to 1,000 kilometers away. Some of the states with the best views include Alaska, Wisconsin, Montana, and Maine. The best times to see the light display are just after sunset or just before sunrise. The lights are not visible during the day. Alana Wise, NPR News.
10: And I'm Janine Herbst, and you're listening to NPR News from Washington.
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7: Welcome to Latino USA. I'm Maria Hinojosa. And before we start, a quick warning. Today's show has some descriptions of violence against women, so please take care. It is springtime in New York City. It's April 14th, and I'm in a studio near Times Square, and I'm here to meet up with journalist Caitlin Dickerson. We're going to be talking about some of her latest reporting about the increasing attacks on immigrants under Donald Trump. And our conversation feels more urgent than ever on this particular day because an alarming news story dropped.
18: The death of a Mexican man in ICE custody is raising questions about the conditions in immigration detention centers. In a notification to lawmakers, ICE says 49-year-old Alejandro Cabrera Clemente was found unresponsive last Wednesday at Wynn Correctional Center in Louisiana.
7: Alejandro was the 47th person to die in immigrant detention in 15 months under the second Trump administration. And just this year alone, at least 17 people have died. That is the highest number of deaths in more than 20 years. The consequences of Trump's escalating policies is exactly the kind of work that Caitlin covers as a staff writer at The Atlantic. She's been reporting on the issue since the Obama years, and she's one of the leading voices on immigration reporting today, and that work earned her a Pulitzer in 2023.
19: the numbers are startling. We haven't seen deaths this frequently, and the information that we're getting about the deaths feels very murky.
20: About 70,000 people are detained in ICE facilities across the United States right now. That's more than any time in U.S. history. And makeshift facilities are being built at record-breaking numbers.
19: And I guess I'm not surprised that we're seeing these high numbers of health and safety incidents and deaths because of just how quickly the correctional system has expanded. And in fact, wouldn't be surprised if it continues.
20: For this story, reporter Caitlin Dickerson helps break down the conditions children are facing in immigrant detention. We're going to talk about why some mixed-status families are choosing to leave the United States and why she believes the average person can actually do more to fight back. From raids to detention to deportation, there's a lot of data out there about what the Trump administration's crackdown actually looks like. The Trump administration has also repeatedly touted claims that nearly 2 million people have decided to leave the country and quote unquote self-deport. But Trump has not backed up this claim, and experts agree that these numbers are probably highly exaggerated. What is true is that some people have chosen to leave on their own terms. And that is where I'm going to start my conversation with Caitlin, because she recently published an essay in The Atlantic profiling a family with mixed immigration status and how they're navigating this tough decision as to whether to stay or go.
19: So my story with the Cruz family goes way back because I first met them in 2016. I was at the New York Times. Trump had just been elected a couple of months earlier, and I was really curious about what mixed status families were going to do.
20: The father, Irby, is from Oaxaca, Mexico, and he's lived in the United States, in New York, in Harlem for about 25 years without legal status. Irby married Rachel, a U.S. citizen, who grew up in Philadelphia in 2009, and they have two daughters, Anna and Sarah.
19: I went to their house one night for dinner, and I met Irby in person, who was also just immediately someone who stood out to me. He's got a kind of poetic way of describing his circumstances, and the situation was immediately so complex and so clear. This was somebody who did everything they could to try to get right by the American immigration system and just again and again got doors slammed in his face. So I walked with them through this process of determining 10 years ago what to do. And ultimately, they ended up staying. We stayed in touch. But Rachel in particular had made a point to reach out to me when the Biden administration announced this program, Keeping Families Together, in the summer of 2024, saying, hey, Caitlin, it looks like Irby might finally get legal status after all these years. And then just a few months later, I got another message. Actually, we're leaving.
20: They decided to move to Oaxaca, the place Irby left more than 25 years ago, a place Rachel, his wife, and their two daughters had never even visited. Can you walk us through what led them to finally say, we gotta go?
19: And they made this decision in November, right after Trump was elected. And so people told them that they were overreacting and they should calm down, you know, that New York is a sanctuary city, that Irby has an American citizen spouse. A lot of people think wrongly that that automatically qualifies you for some sort of protection. There are more than 4 million American citizens and permanent residents who have a spouse without status and have no way of gaining one. So living in New York, just being so well established in the community, being homeowners, Irby was an institution at this Upper West Side bistro where he'd worked for more than a decade. Rachel was so deeply ensconced in the New York City public school system. And the girls, Anna and Sada, they're complicated because they are such proud New Yorkers, but they also love their dad. And when they understood how serious the risk was that he was facing, they were all in.
20: I'm thinking about actually the social impact that their departure is having here in New York. What's the kind of social impact here on the U.S. side?
19: So where to begin? Rachel and Edavie had a lot of friends and had a lot of goodbyes to say that were really painful. I know for Rachel, she's not somebody who tends towards self-pity, as I think you can read in the story. She almost never feels bad for herself because in this situation, she knows she can come back and she can catch up with people. And really, Edavie is the one who may never come back to the United States, who may never get to see his colleagues at the restaurant where he worked ever again, his neighbors in the community that he was close with. And Rachel's parents have really, really struggled. This is a really close family, but they, on the very early side, were very supportive of the choice because they knew it wouldn't be worth it to basically sit and wait for something terrible to happen.
20: Which would be another kind of trauma.
19: Exactly. ICE coming for Edavie, whether it was at work, in front of the girls, it was going to be traumatic for everybody. And then land Edavie in this immigration detention system, which is increasingly unsafe.
20: So they are now in Oaxaca. The family is together. So tell us a little bit about how they are doing right about now.
19: Crossing borders, it transforms you permanently. And I think people have no choice but to try to establish a new identity and a new place where they fit if they're forced to move home or if they're forced to move for the first time, which is the case for Rachel and the girls. I think for Edavie, the transition is really specifically challenging because this is a man who's in his 40s, who spent his entire adult life in the United States. And now Edavie is going back to Mexico where he had a lot of relatives, but even they feel like they don't know him. His relatives said to me, we never thought we were going to see him again. We mourned him as if he had experienced a kind of death. He feels ill-equipped to be that support that he's been. And so he really feels like he's starting over from square one, stumbling a lot and having to do it in front of Rachel and the girls, which is really hard. So it's going to be a long process.
20: And so the question, Caitlin, is when you have readers taking in the Cruz story, what is it that we need to understand about this moment in American history?
19: I wanted people to think about what we're losing. The debate around immigration is so often about people who want to come to the United States and should we let them come in? And so I think a question that the Cruz family story raises for me is who does their choice to leave the United States actually benefit? What are the collateral consequences that we're not thinking about in this historic moment that we're living through? The ones that aren't as visible or aren't necessarily as dramatic. You know, he didn't have his car window smashed. He wasn't dragged on the ground or thrown into a detention center. But his loss and his family's loss is still a really significant one. Does that serve us as a country?
20: Coming up on Latino USA, we talk about Caitlin's recent reporting on the abuses that are happening at facilities like Dilley in Texas.
19: What reporters have found in looking at 911 logs and reviewing internal ICE records is that lots of kids are not getting the emergency medical care that they need until way too late, which can be really, really dangerous.
20: Stay with us. No te vayas.
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2: It's Latino USA. I'm Maria Hinojosa. I'm going to continue my conversation now with Pulitzer Prize winner Caitlin Dickerson. And we're going to talk now about the conditions inside the Dilley Family Immigration Detention Center in Texas. This is a place where children and families are held. Children just like little Liam Conejo Ramos. You might remember an image of Liam that went viral. The five-year-old was standing outside in the snowy, frigid weather in Minnesota. He was wearing that famous blue bunny hat after his father had been detained by ICE. Then there was another photo that was released of Liam.
19: When I saw the photo of Liam, I think it was just a week after he'd arrived at Dilley. He was in this lethargic state, kind of half awake, half asleep. His mom said, he told reporters that he wasn't eating, that he'd been vomiting. It was the look of a child that I've seen many, many times in detention facilities. So I think I was experiencing this dissonance where so many people became invested in Liam's story after they saw the first picture of him looking scared, but looking bright-eyed and healthy outside of his house when he was detained, and then could not believe this transformation. He's in this facility that's in a remote plot of land in the hot Texas. It's in both a desert and a floodplain, believe it or not. So it's a really inhospitable environment. And ironically, Dilley was opened and intended to kind of be a humane alternative to past failed experiments with family detention. It opened in 2014 under the Obama administration, but consistently again and again since then, we've seen in ICE's own accountability offices have found many issues there with regard to the availability of healthcare, with the consistency and the quality of the food, the drinking water. And then too, I think part of what we could see in that picture of Liam was also emotionally what goes on for a child in detention. And it's the shock. I mean, there are lots of child welfare experts, some who've been employed by the government, who've analyzed these facilities and found that there really is no way to detain a child without harming them.
2: And this is a detention center for children. And also underscoring, it was opened under the Obama administration. Biden closes Dilley, but then Trump pretty much immediately opens it. What is different in terms of what's happening at Dilley now?
19: A lot of the issues that we're talking about at Dilley right now are longstanding issues. I think some newer or exacerbated phenomena that have stuck out to me are, it seems like the staff, and this may have to do with the rapid turnover, staff don't seem to be responding as quickly when kids are having medical emergencies. So you have a lot of sick kids in this facility. We're talking about a environment with people from all over the country stuffed together in one place, and overnight, basically, kids become sick when they get to Dilley. That's expected. But how does the staff respond? What reporters have found in looking at 911 logs and reviewing internal ICE records is that lots of kids are not getting the emergency medical care that they need until way too late, which can be really, really dangerous. Another is the length of time that people are spending inside of Dilley. Because of a longstanding federal court case, families were only supposed to be detained at Dilley for 20 days maximum. And that was a court's way of trying to minimize harm to children who are detained there. Even though that ruling is still in place, the Trump administration has been fighting it in court and not following it at the same time. So when I published my story, I think the average length of time in Dilley was more than 50 days, may have even been 60 days. And there was a family that had been in there for about 5 months. And the hope of the Trump administration was to be able to detain more and more children and for unlimited lengths of time. That's the goal that they're working toward.
2: The children are being detained in our country
20: without due process. So this is what you wrote. You said, detained children experience more stress than their bodies can handle and are profoundly destabilized by seeing their parents' fear and helplessness. And I'm wondering what you think or what you hope that people really understand about these detention facilities.
19: I think one thing that's important to remember, this facility is run by a private prison company. So what they do is prisons. And those are the types of conditions that you can expect. Dilley is interesting in that, as I mentioned, it was meant to be and kind of billed as a humane alternative for housing children. And so it has these amenities that on their face look kind of impressive. You know, there's a hair salon where kids can go and get their hair cut. When I visited at one point, they were offering a Zumba class for mothers. There's a daycare where you can drop your child off in 2-hour increments. If you have a meeting with your lawyer or you have a court date, these amenities on their face seem like, oh, wow, this isn't a normal detention center or jail. And yet, when I got there, you could immediately see that families were walking around looking almost sedated. It's so hot for one thing. It's immediately kind of dehydrating to be on the facility's campus at all. And the water, they say, smells like chlorine. People talk about mold in places where they go to get water, to fill up glasses or water bottles. And so people are scared to drink the water. Women are scared to make formula for their babies. It's a detention center that's kind of disguised as something else, in which everyone there can feel. I mean, there are correctional officers who are patrolling it constantly. They leave the lights on in the rooms where the families sleep 24/7. There's a mother I interviewed for a story who told me that her kid would throw up every time they would walk just outside the dining hall at the thought of entering. And I also interviewed a Dilley employee who'd recently quit his job for my most recent story, who said that every day they were cleaning up vomit in the dining hall. That weighed on him so much that he ended up quitting his job. So it's a very, very heavy environment, which again, I think just underscores the conclusion that was originally reached by DHS under the Obama administration. They put together this panel of experts who was supposed to recommend ways to improve the detention system. And they just came back and said, we can't do this. There is no way to humanely detain kids. And yet 10 years later, here we are.
20: So a lot of times, Caitlin, when people here are reporting, it feels too overwhelming. So what do you say to someone who is listening to this or reading your pieces and saying, there's nothing I can do about this? This is out of my control. It's too big.
19: I think when it comes to immigration enforcement, I think there is something that the public can do if they want to, right? I mean, that's their choice. Our job as journalists is to tell people what's happening, and then they decide what to do about it. That's how democracy works. On this issue in particular, where we know that the administration is acting in a way that conflicts with what public opinion tells us the public wants, we've seen change take place. Yes, a lot of money has been delegated toward this deportation campaign, and that train has left the station. But think back to family separations that took place in 2017 and 2018. That policy ended because of the public outcry. And similarly, after the chaos in Minnesota earlier this year, things slowed down. Things have changed.
4: Thousands of ICE agents and other federal officers will be packing up and pulling out of Minneapolis.
19: And I'm going to put an asterisk next to slow down, because ICE is very much still trying to make as many arrests as they possibly can. But the most violent tactics that people were seeing in the streets and decrying, we're not seeing them anymore. And so I think that shows that this administration is responsive to what the public has to say if they're making themselves heard. And I think increasingly Congress is also feeling the pressure to be responsive, which is perhaps even more important. I mean, Congress has the power of the purse and really has so much control over what ICE does. They have the power to demand that conditions improve inside detention facilities. A million things Congress could do, could say ICE needs to maintain certain standards for vetting new officers, for training new officers. Congress could establish limitations on who ICE should be arresting and who they shouldn't be arresting. So there is actually a lot of space, I think, for the public to, now that people are learning so much about immigration enforcement, make their preferences known.
20: How are you processing the fact that some of us have been waving the red flag, right, on the issue of immigration for decades and saying this is happening in our country and almost being dismissed because it was like, well, but those are bad immigrants and it'll never really impact us. And it's a small little slice. And the fact that mainstream American journalism actually did not come around to understanding ICE deportations, family separations, cruelty, deaths in detention camps until it feels like just now.
19: I mean, mainstream media has been unequivocally and woefully behind on this issue for a long time. So in a way, I'm not surprised by the fact that the issue went ignored for so long. I think it's great. I sort of can't believe how many people are covering immigration right now and doing an incredible job. And it's like, wow, the country is so much more knowledgeable for the fact that there's an army of people who are now focused on this issue. It is interesting, though, that the concerns people are raising are so old. And I think the question now, which we've both heard again and again, it happens cyclically, is will there be a change? And so I think we've sort of been left at the altar a bunch of times on this issue. I don't know that there actually will be a change, but I think that it's been amazing to see how much people are learning because journalism is actually doing its job.
20: Caitlin Dickerson, thank you so much for joining us on Latino USA.
19: Thank you so much for having me.
20: That was Caitlin Dickerson, a staff writer at The Atlantic. And now, another story in the headlines, this time about abortion pills. It's been almost 4 years since the U.S. Supreme Court overturned Roe v. Wade. And since then, the attacks on reproductive rights haven't stopped. Abortion medication is now the latest target of the anti-abortion movement. And their strategy focuses now on limiting access to one of the main abortion pills across the country. It's a pill called mifepristone.
5: Abortion rights now back in front of the Supreme Court. The makers of the abortion pill mifepristone filing an emergency appeal asking the justices to restore access to the medication after a lower court on Friday cut off mail order access to the drug.
20: The news broke a couple of weeks ago, and the Supreme Court temporarily restored access to mifepristone by mail. But the legal battle is far from over. Medical studies have proven that mifepristone is safe to use. While abortion pills today account for over 60% of all abortions in the United States, mifepristone is often used in combination with another pill that's called misoprostol. And the World Health Organization has confirmed you can also have a safe abortion by taking misoprostol alone. So today, dear listener, we're going to bring back the story of misoprostol. It's the other abortion pill and the story of the Brazilian women who discovered it. It's from our award-winning series, The Network, co-produced by Latino USA and NPR's Embedded. In the three-part series, hosts Marta Martinez and Victoria Estrada follow women across the Americas who developed a revolutionary way to have safe abortions without doctors in countries where abortion was banned or where access was very hard. And today, their impact is still felt globally, even right here in the United States. For this piece, Marta and Victoria take us to Brazil, where this new abortion method started.
8: It was one of those moments when people understand they're witnessing history. They remember where they were.
9: I was standing at my standing desk in my house, waiting, and
23: I just started crying at my desk.
24: It was totally surreal.
25: They remember where they were when Roe versus Wade
11: fell.
12: The biggest change to abortion rights in the United States in nearly half a century is here.
11: The Supreme Court had made its decision.
12: A ruling that ends the constitutional right to an abortion.
8: While abortion rights opponents celebrated the news that Roe had been overturned,
13: we will abolish abortion.
8: Many abortion rights supporters feared the U.S. was going backwards.
23: Back to like the 1900s? Like, what are they going to take from us next?
11: Back to a more dangerous time.
14: This is an emergency. This is an extreme crisis. People will die across the country.
8: The day after the fall of Roe, 13 states immediately banned or severely limited abortion. Eventually, nearly half of all states did. And within a month of the ruling, dozens of clinics stopped performing abortions, forcing many Americans to travel hundreds of miles to get one. Other laws targeted abortion providers.
15: Are you scared?
25: I am scared, and I think a lot of us are, because there's nowhere else in medicine that is policed and regulated and now criminalized to such a degree.
13: You don't care if people die.
11: But not all abortion rights supporters felt this way.
26: Everybody was so calm in the network.
11: The network. It's what we're calling the diffuse set of people who are expanding abortion access in an unconventional way. They were not panicking.
8: This network, it's hard to even describe because it's not formal or centralized. There's no CEO. No headquarters.
11: Some people work together, but plenty don't know each other. They're midwives and nurses, grandmothers and friends.
8: This network crosses borders and reaches people throughout the world, from South Africa to Myanmar to Mexico and all over the United States. What unites the network is how they are expanding abortion access. By helping women have safe abortions on their own, without a doctor involved.
11: Their method grew out of a very small thing. It actually fits in the palm of your hand.
8: But despite being physically tiny, when it comes to reproductive health, doctors, researchers, and people working in this field say it's been
15: monumental,
9: extraordinarily important,
27: fundamental,
15: the lifesaver in so many ways.
28: It's the equivalent to the discovery of penicillin because it's a before and after.
11: But unlike penicillin, this discovery has not been universally embraced. Instead, it's the latest target of abortion restrictions that continue to make the news.
29: The future of abortion access could be impacted by a new lawsuit just filed by the Attorney General of Texas.
30: A long dormant federal law prohibits the mailing of any supplies used for abortions.
31: Possession could be punishable by up to 5 years in prison.
11: I'm Victoria Estrada.
8: And I'm Marta Martinez. We've been covering reproductive rights in the Americas for years now.
11: And when we started to see more and more challenges to abortion access in the U.S., we immediately thought about Latin America, because historically, Latin America has had strict abortion bans.
8: But as research from around the world shows, bans don't stop people from getting abortions. They just lead them to take more risks to end their pregnancies.
11: But nearly 40 years ago in Latin America, women developed an abortion method that was medically safe and effective, no doctor needed.
8: It all started in Brazil, where this method was born in the late 1980s. Victoria and I took a trip in 2024, and one of the people we interviewed was Jacqueline Pitanqui.
32: Hi, Jacqueline.
8: Jacqueline is a longtime feminist advocate.
32: How was your day?
8: And she lived through Brazil's military dictatorship. When the dictatorship fell in 1985, she fought to get women's rights into Brazil's new constitution. Because women at the time had so little say in their workplaces, marriages, or over their bodies.
33: So here in front, you have the Christ.
32: Oh, it's right here.
33: Right here. But
8: from Jacqueline's balcony in Rio de Janeiro, we could see what's probably the most iconic image of Brazil, the statue of Christ the Redeemer.
32: So you see it every day in the morning when you wake up?
33: I see Christ every day when I wake up.
11: Say hello.
33: I say hello, Christ. How are you? Be good, Jesus Christ.
8: It's this huge sculpture overlooking the whole city of Rio de Janeiro. It's this constant reminder of the influence Catholicism has had on Brazil for much of its history.
33: For the Catholic Church, contraception has always been a key issue.
8: Until the 80s, many Brazilian women didn't have great access to birth control. Before then, in the poorest region of the country, women had on average almost 6 children.
11: We heard that some women just didn't know much about their own bodies.
8: This lack of knowledge had serious consequences.
33: The significant, let's call punishment, it was on women's bodies. Death or morbidity.
0: Okay.
32: Could you just count to 10?
0: 1, 2, 3.
8: In the 1980s, Brazil's maternal mortality rate was higher than most of the rest of the world.
0: Eu vivi uma época que as mulheres adoeciam e morriam.
1: I lived through a time when women got sick and died of infection, died of bleeding. Young women, extremely young women.
11: This is Dr. Rivaldo Albuquerque.
0: Sou médico ginecobstetra.
1: I am a gynecologist. I am a practicing Catholic. And I have been working with women's health since I was a medical student.
11: We visited Rivaldo in the coastal city of Recife in northeast Brazil. It's the poorest region in the country. When he started working in a public hospital in 1985, the state that Recife is in had the highest maternal mortality rate in all of Brazil. Rivaldo saw it every day in the emergency room. Like complications from abortion.
8: Abortion was, and still is, illegal in most cases in Brazil. But that doesn't mean women were not getting abortions. Research from that time estimated there were between 1 and 4 million abortions happening in the country every year.
0: As pessoas que tinham...
1: People who had the money could look for doctors who did abortions in clinics, in hospitals, with every safety precaution, using sterilized material.
11: In other words, people who had the money could go see a doctor who was willing to break the law for the right price. Those were not the women who ended up in the emergency room where Rivaldo worked. His patients had often gone to places that were less reputable and unsafe.
8: Others just tried to self-manage their abortion. We heard about lots of ways.
23: Herbs,
8: teas or drinks.
23: Insertion of foreign objects.
0: Hastes de guarda-chuva.
11: The rods of an umbrella.
8: By the time women got to Rivaldo, they often had perforations in their uterus, hemorrhages, and serious infections.
11: Rivaldo told us about a specific case that has stayed with him.
0: Era uma mulher de 19 anos que já tinha 2 filhos.
1: She was a 19-year-old woman who had already had 2 children. She came in with a generalized infection. It was a desperate condition, and we didn't have any background information about this woman. She wouldn't speak.
11: Rivaldo and the other doctors suspected she'd had an unsafe abortion, and so they decided to do an exploratory operation.
1: And when we opened the abdominal cavity...
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0: 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Life opens up.
1: There was nothing the doctors could do.
2: Why did this woman die? I can tell you without hesitation. Because she was black and because she was poor.
3: Porque era negra y porque era pobre.
4: Coming up on Latino USA, we trace how women in Brazil began to use an ulcer pill for safe abortions and how that method spread across the world. 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
6: 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She had narrowly escaped death, but her real battle for survival was just beginning.
7: She just kept going.
6: What does it take to survive?
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4: It's Latino USA. I'm Maria Hinojosa. We're going to go back to northeastern Brazil now, where Dr. Rivaldo helped poor women who had tried to have an abortion on their own, while other doctors chose not to help them. Producers Marta Martinez and Victoria Estrada are going to continue this story now.
9: Many doctors did not treat these patients well.
2: Women who had tried to have an abortion were the last ones to be treated during our shift.
9: So these women, they would be in the emergency room all day long, without food or anything to drink. He remembers that some doctors wouldn't give the women enough anesthesia before their dilation and curettage, or DNC. So the women would feel the pain of their cervix being dilated and the walls of their uterus being scraped.
2: And the women cried out because of the pain of their suffering. Unfortunately, I heard medical staff say, when you did it, it was a lot of joy, a lot of pleasure. And now you're crying. You don't know what you did. You killed the baby.
1: One doctor told researchers at the time that his hospital was doing two hysterectomies a week because of so many botched abortions.
9: Some doctors went even further than insulting the women. In some cases, they called the police.
2: And the police would come all the way to the hospital and handcuff the women. They would chain them to the bed. Women were arrested.
9: Rivaldo says his hospital never let this happen, but he knew it happened elsewhere.
1: At the end of his shift, Rivaldo would make notes about his patients, who lived, who died.
2: How many births, how many C-sections, how many surgeries, how many abortions, how many infected abortions.
1: And around the year 1987, he noticed a change.
9: A big change.
2: Severe cases of infection, severe cases of hemorrhage, they disappeared.
9: Women were still coming into the ER, but they were showing up with new symptoms, much less serious ones.
2: Like an increase in body temperature, hyperthermia. And it didn't make sense because you couldn't find an infectious condition. Some women also had gastrointestinal symptoms. We realized that there was something different, and this made us a little confused.
3: Isso deixou a gente pouquinho confuso.
1: Around the same time, a researcher named Sara Costa was working for Brazil's School of Public Health in Rio de Janeiro, more than 1,000 miles south from Recife. And she noticed another big change.
10: We were seeing this incredible decline in fertility.
9: Suddenly, women were having fewer children. But why?
1: It was strange, because there were no big policies.

0: policy changes to account for it.
1: Was it spontaneous use of oral contraception? How were they getting it?
2: So in the early 90s, Sarah began talking directly to the women.
1: And we conducted those interviews over a period of several months and analyzed the results.
2: She and her team interviewed more than 800 pregnant women in 7 hospitals in Rio de Janeiro. Many of those women had come into the hospital bleeding. Hospitals in Rio and in other parts of the country had been seeing more cases like this in the past few years, of women who seemed like they had attempted an abortion.
1: We thought we would actually discover a lot more complications, serious complications. But most of the women went into hospital with bleeding, had a curettage, and left.
0: In Recife, Rivaldo had noticed a similar pattern.
3: We had a downward curve in mortality, a downward curve in abortion complications. And then there was a moment when you almost didn't see any complications of abortion at all.
4: Praticamente não via complicações de abortamento.
0: Fewer complications from abortion meant one thing.
4: Deixou de morrer mulheres.
3: Women stopped dying.
2: Or at least far fewer were dying. From 1986 to 1991, the time Sarah and Rivaldo were observing, the World Health Organization recorded a 21% drop in Brazil's maternal mortality rate.
3: It seemed like magic, or a better word,
4: milagre,
3: a miracle.
2: In 1973, the same year that Roe v. Wade was decided in the United States, something else happened that transformed reproductive healthcare, but in a much more roundabout way. An American pharmaceutical company called Searle developed a new drug to treat gastric ulcers, kind of like Tums or Pepto-Bismol or Milk of Magnesia. It was a small, white, hexagon-shaped pill with a tiny figure of a stomach etched on one side.
0: Not a belly, the actual organ.
2: It's actually the stomach that makes me remember this pill.
0: It's called Cytotec.
2: And even though it was created by an American pharmaceutical company, the Food and Drug Administration was slow to approve it. Several years before being available in the US, Cytotec first made its way to Europe and then Brazil in 1986.
0: And here's where it's hard to know what is fact and what is part of the myth of Cytotec. Because in Brazil, this ulcer pill took on a new life. For starters, we know that the original Cytotec box came with a warning. But because it's been 40 years, people remember that warning differently.
2: Jacqueline Pitangui, the sociologist who says hello to the Christ statue every morning in Rio de Janeiro, remembers that the warning was written out.
5: It's that little paper that comes with the medicine that says you should avoid to take it if you were pregnant because it could cause contractions.
0: Dr. Rivaldo Albuquerque remembers the fine print more specifically.
3: There was a very clear paragraph that said that it should not be used in pregnant women because it could cause uterine contractions and lead to miscarriage.
2: So for people who were pregnant and wanted to stay that way, it was a very dangerous pill to take.
0: But for people who were pregnant and did not want to be, Cytotec's side effect wasn't a problem. It was a solution, a new tool to self-manage an abortion. But unlike the teas and crochet needles women had been using, Cytotec was overwhelmingly safe and effective.
2: And somebody, somewhere, somehow, figured that out.
6: I don't think we ever identified where it started.
7: No, it's impossible to know this.
6: Don't forget, we didn't have social media then.
7: There's no records.
0: It wasn't like there was a lot of incentive to take credit. Whoever did this was likely breaking the law.
2: Some speculate that it was a pharmacist or a midwife.
0: But even if we can't know the original source, we do know how the knowledge spread far and wide.
1: The women themselves.
7: Women said, ha.
8: I have no question of saying that it was from women.
9: Brazil.
7: million women.
8: Women continued taking it because it was another woman from her family who shared with her.
9: It was spreading by word of mouth.
2: This is a woman we're calling by her initial, R, to protect her safety, because what she did was and still is illegal in Brazil.
10: Uma jovem que passava pelo mesmo processo.
9: A woman who went through the process would tell another, hey, buy that, buy that.
2: The whispers about Cytotec reached R in 1986, the same year it came on the market in Brazil. And she thought it sounded a lot better than the first abortion she had been through. The type of dangerous abortion Rivaldo had seen time and time again in the emergency room in the early 80s.
0: The first time R needed an abortion, she was a minor, 13 or 14 years old, living in Recife. R was one of 12 kids.
9: We didn't have the talk about what sex was. I just knew that I was going to get kissed. I didn't know that thing was going to create a child. So I didn't know that a partner shouldn't cross certain boundaries.
0: When R started feeling funny and her period stopped, she confided in her older sister.
9: She sat me down and said, look, you're pregnant. There's going to be a baby and we have to find a solution because dad is going to kick you out of the house or he's going to kill you.
0: Her sister didn't mean it as an exaggeration. She thought her dad would literally kill R if he found out she was pregnant. He nearly done just that a few years earlier to R's sister. So it was dangerous for R to stay pregnant, but it was also risky to get an abortion, both physically and legally. R's sister took her to a midwife, and R remembers the midwife inserted a catheter into her cervix to induce an abortion. When she returned to her parents' house, she had very heavy bleeding and then passed out.
9: I actually fell on the bathroom floor. My sister picked me up, showered me and told my mother, I'm going to take her because she's having her period. It's very strong and she's weak. She didn't tell my father.
0: Our sister took her to the hospital. While she was there, doctors questioned her. They wanted to know if she'd done anything to cause an abortion. R kept denying she had, even when they threatened her with jail.
9: You see, no. I said no, of course. I had to deny it. I was told to deny it. It was a crime that involved a lot of people, right?
0: R was given a DNC to complete her abortion. The doctors told her she'd nearly perforated her uterus and had been at risk of losing it. R stayed in the hospital for several days to recover, in a maternity room with other women who'd attempted an abortion.
9: All of them had done something, and the one next to me, she died.
2: A few years later, when R was 19 years old, she got pregnant a second time. She says a guy she had seen just a couple of times forced himself on her. R decided to have another abortion, but this time it was a very different experience because of Cytotec.
10: Era para gastrite.
9: It was for gastritis, so they sold it at the pharmacy like water. You just go in and say, hey, give me a box of Cytotec. Anyone could buy it.
2: The pharmacy she bought it from told her to swallow two pills, wait a couple of hours, then take two more pills until she finished six pills. He also gave her an instruction that was very common at the time.
9: Look, you are going to expel. When you expel and you're bleeding a lot, go to the hospital.
2: R went home and took the pills.
9: The contractions started and I had some bleeding.
2: She says the pain was strong, but not like with the first abortion. She was bleeding, but she didn't faint. She didn't have her sister by her side, but she was able to get herself to the emergency room. One thing was the same. The doctors again questioned her. And again, R denied that she had done anything to cause an abortion. And this time, R says she didn't have to stay in the hospital. She had a DNC and left. Her parents never found out about it. R went on with her life. She moved in with her sister, who supported her going to school.
10: Me formei assistente social.
9: I graduated as a social worker.
2: The two experiences were very difficult for R, but one thing was clear.
9: The second time, I didn't have a lot of side effects. I didn't have a lot of bleeding, so it was safer for me. I felt more comfortable.
11: Over time, Brazilian women got better and better at using Cytotec, better known as misoprostol, on their own. And their discoveries were later confirmed by scientific research. This method spread across Latin America and eventually across the whole globe. The World Health Organization says it's safe to have an abortion with misoprostol through 12 weeks of pregnancy. And what you heard was an excerpt of episode 1 of The Network. It's a series co-produced by Latino USA and NPR's Embedded podcast. It originally aired in May of 2025. That's it for today. Our show was the work of Reinaldo Leaños Jr. and Julieta Martinelli. The story from 2025 was originally produced by Victoria Estrada and Marta Martinez. Fernanda Echavarri is our managing editor. Nancy Trujillo is our production manager. Our engineers are Stephanie Lebeau, Julia Caruso, and JJ Carubin. The Latino USA team also includes Roxana Aguirre, Luis Luna, Tony Mar Marquez, Monica Morales Garcia, Adriana Rodriguez, and Nicole Rothwell. Penny Leigh Ramirez and I are executive producers. I'm your host, Maria Hinojosa. 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
20: In a 6-3 ruling, the court's conservative majority found that Louisiana's 6th district, which links black communities across the state, relied too heavily on race in its design.
21: The Supreme Court's latest decision grants states nearly unrestricted power to gerrymander. But the court majority's logic was less than airtight.
22: The Supreme Court is assuming party and race are independent influences on your vote. In fact, we've figured out that party ID is downstream part of your racial identity.
21: So what does all this mean for our elections and our democracy? From WNYC in New York, this is On the Media. I'm Brooke Gladstone. Also this week, the storm of misinformation that came in the aftermath of Hurricane Helene.
23: The group called Hurricane Helene an act of war, claiming Hurricane Helene was caused by government-controlled weather weapons.
21: It's all coming up after this.
24: Live from NPR News in Washington, I'm Janine Herbst. Taiwan is pushing back after President Trump said he hasn't decided whether to go ahead with a major weapons sale to the island. Ashish Valentine reports from Taipei, Trump's hesitation worries many that he may roll back American support in return for concessions from China.
25: Taiwan's presidential spokesperson, Karen Guo, says U.S. arms sales don't just keep Taiwan safe, they help preserve stability throughout the region. Her statement came after Trump fresh from a summit with China's Xi Jinping, told reporters he hadn't made up his mind on a planned $14 billion U.S. weapons package for Taipei that awaits his approval. China opposes U.S. arms sales to the island democracy, which it claims is its own territory. Trump described the sale as a very good negotiating chip and also suggested he may speak directly about it with Taiwan's president, Lai Ching-te. For NPR News, I'm Ashish Valentine in Taipei.
24: President Trump says the U.S. and Nigeria killed a top ISIS commander in Nigeria. Trump says Abu Bilal al-Manuski was second in command of ISIS globally and that its operation is now, quote, greatly diminished. Gun rights groups say they're more optimistic about their chances to overturn regional bans on AR-15 rifles now that the Justice Department has taken up that cause. And here's Martin Costi reports the DOJ is now framing this as a civil rights issue.
1: Groups like Gun Owners of America have welcomed the DOJ's recent creation of a Second Amendment section inside its Civil Rights Division, which is now suing the city of Denver for restricting access to firearms such as AR-15s. On the gun control side, Adam Skaggs of Giffords Law Center says the DOJ may boost efforts to roll back such restrictions.
3: The resources and the credibility, to the extent DOJ is retaining credibility, of the government are significant.
1: The Supreme Court has not yet agreed to review the legality of local bans on semi-automatic rifles, but a few cases are reportedly under consideration. Martin Costi, NPR News.
24: Thousands of people rallied in Montgomery, Alabama today, the birthplace of the civil rights movement, to protest a recent Supreme Court ruling that weakened the 1965 Voting Rights Act. Stephen Reed is Montgomery's mayor. He welcomed the marchers.
4: Welcome to the place where it all started. 1955, the birthplace of the modern civil rights movement.
24: This as conservative states dismantle congressional districts that helped get black political representation. New Jersey Senator Cory Booker calls Montgomery sacred soil in the fight for civil rights. It's where the Reverend Martin Luther King Jr. spoke in 1965 at the end of the Selma to Montgomery Voting Rights March that ended in a brutal attack on the marchers by law enforcement. You're listening to NPR News from Washington. Muslim funeral prayers are being held in the Maldives for a military diver who died while searching for the bodies of four Italian divers who went missing on Thursday. NPR's Dia Hadid has more.
5: The Maldives Independent newspaper reports that 43-year-old Staff Sergeant Mohamed Mahoudi died while participating in a search and rescue mission for the missing Italians. The paper reported that he had undertaken multiple rescue missions in his career, including diving to depths of 230 feet. The Associated Press reports that one man, a diving instructor, was found dead near the mouth of a cave some 160 feet below surface on Thursday, but another four Italians have not been found. The AP reports that the other divers may be in or around the cave, which lies off the Vavu Atoll. It's unclear why the divers went so deep. The limit for recreational diving in the Maldives is about 100 feet. Dee Hadid, NPR News.
24: In Italy, at least eight people were injured when the driver of a car plowed into a group of pedestrians on the main shopping street in Modena today. The mayor says four of them are in serious condition. Officials say the car, traveling at a high speed, eventually rammed into a storefront and the driver then fled on foot. Authorities say he's a 31-year-old Italian man who lived in the area. He was apprehended, though, after several people blocked him as he tried to flee, and he is being questioned, but so far there is no word on a motive. I'm Janine Herbst, and you're listening to NPR News from Washington.
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13: 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I'm Michael Loewinger.
26: And I'm Brooke Gladstone. Late last month, a massive ruling came down from the Supreme Court, Louisiana versus Calais.
20: In a 6-3 ruling, the court's conservative majority found that Louisiana's 6th district, which links black communities across the state, relied too heavily on race in its design.
0: The decision could open the door to broader legal challenges over majority black and Latino districts across the country.
26: Republicans across the South did not wait around for coulds. They kicked that door clean off its hinges.
2: Tennessee Governor Bill Lee just signed a new congressional map into law, splitting up the state's only majority black district.
7: The court's conservatives cleared the way for Alabama to move forward with a set of maps that would eliminate one of the two majority black districts in the state ahead of the midterms.
26: Florida, before the Supreme Court had even said go, drew and approved new maps. Meanwhile, Georgia, South Carolina, and Mississippi's state legislatures now all have plans to meet in the coming weeks to potentially put red pen to paper. There's been plenty written about the legal mess the High Court has left the American public in, but upon examining the majority's decision, it turns out that there's yet another problem, a statistical one.
22: Brooke, if I can take you on a short little journey here.
26: G. Elliot Morris is a journalist, statistician, and author of the data-driven news website Strength in Numbers.
22: I'd like you and your listeners to close your eyes and imagine a line going from left to right.
26: Mm-hmm.
22: On the left is a person, maybe you, with no preferences about who you vote for. And on the right is you have decided who to vote for. You are voting for a Democrat or a Republican, in this case, in your congressional district.
26: Mm-hmm.
22: Okay. Along that journey, we know from our study of voters that you will attain a racial identity, either consciously or subconsciously, that will have an influence on who you vote for, but it will also have an influence on another step on your journey, which is an attainment of a partisan identity, a party affiliation by virtue of your race and other factors of your identity. And if you are a Democrat, 90% chance you will be voting for a Democratic candidate. The court says in their Louisiana versus Calais decision, specifically Justice Alito writing for the majority, that the state is allowed to discriminate against you based on the effects of your partisan identity, but not on the effects of your race. So they say that if we separate your racial and your partisan identity, the state can discriminate against you as much as it wants based on your party.
26: Alito is saying race and political party are separate things that happen to be related.
22: Yes, the statistical error here is that the Supreme Court is assuming party and race are independent influences on your vote. In fact, along our journey, we have figured out that party ID is part of your racial identity, what we call a mediator. Party ID mediates the relationship between your race and your vote. It also mediates a lot of other things like your age and your ideology, etc. So the court has said this one big meta super identity variable, your party identity, you can discriminate against someone as much as you want based on that, mm-hmm. but not all the other things that are going into it.
26: Okay, so if, let's say, this is a nice, compact, black voting district, and they vote Democratic, the state has the opportunity to break up that compact district and turn it into something that looks like a salamander, according to the court. But they're not allowed to do it because of race.
22: Right.
26: But the burden of proof is on the voters in that district to say they're doing this because we're black and because we're going to vote Democratic.
22: Yes. So the court has taken what they call a race-neutral approach to this. They say you're no longer both black and a Democrat. You are a Democrat first, and you can be discriminated against based on that.
26: They've made that decision arbitrarily. I mean, what's the basis for that?
22: Well, the court also decided in a case in 2024, Alexander versus South Carolina, that there is no ban on partisan gerrymandering. So this is their attempt to reconcile that opinion that the mythical gerrymanderer listening to this can discriminate against someone as much as you want based on their partisan identity, but not on their race. And if you're confused, Brooke, it is nonsensical. The other thing that the court decided in Calais is that they added a criteria that a plaintiff must succeed at proving to strike down a racial or partisan gerrymander. The plaintiff must submit their own map that preserves all of the state's goals in partisan gerrymandering, in cracking up different communities, everything except for the racial gerrymandering. So you, as the person being gerrymandered, have to submit a new map that still preserves that reality.
8: I don't understand. They have to submit a map that enables the state to say favor the GOP in this case.
22: Yeah.
8: But what?
22: The thing that most Americans don't realize is that there are no protections against partisan gerrymandering. There's no mention of party in the Constitution. So Roberts and Alito and Thomas and the majority justices on the court are saying there's no remedy for partisan gerrymandering because of that fact until Congress or some other body passes some standard for evaluating the districts based on their party. If that is the case, then the court has decided in Louisiana versus Calais that as the plaintiff of a voting rights case, the person being diluted based on your race, potentially, you are still allowed under the Constitution to be diluted based on your party. And if this isn't making sense because it doesn't sound fair, that's right. It isn't fair.
8: Put this into context. How many black districts, how many Democratic districts are there, and how does that relate to the percentage of black voters in the state, or Democratic voters for that matter?
22: So currently, Louisiana has 6 congressional districts. 2 out of those 6 are represented by black Democratic congresspeople. And those districts have a majority of black residents inside of them. About a third of the districts are black districts. Also, about a third, 32% roughly, of Louisiana's population is black. There's rough fairness here. As a result of this new decision from the Supreme Court, Louisiana's state legislature will be allowed to dilute the votes of these black Democrats by virtue of them being Democrats. And the new map in Louisiana will only have 1 black majority district as well, rather than 2. They could have drawn 0, but the legislature, in all of its generosity, drew 1 for the Democrats instead.
8: So the original Voting Rights Act of 1965 was often said to have had both a sword and a shield. The shield was Section 5 of the VRA, which required states, counties, cities with a record of racial discrimination to get permission from the government before they could change their maps around election time. Now, that shield was removed in 2013 in a decision called Shelby County versus Holder. The Act's sword allows citizens or the Justice Department to challenge unfair maps. What the court has done now is seemingly blunting the edge of the sword to the point where it doesn't cut.
22: We're living in a democracy effectively without the Voting Rights Act because the preclearance has been ruled unconstitutional. That's Shelby County.
8: Yeah, getting permission.
22: Getting permission. And the remedies are now effectively impossible to attain after you have been discriminated against.
8: So what's your assessment of where our elections are now?
22: We're really staring down the barrel of a future of safe districts pretty much everywhere, you know, no one ever leaving Congress because they never get defeated, and to maximize the bias of these maps against the minority in every state in the country. And that is particularly pernicious in the South, where partisan gerrymandering, as we've discussed here, is also racial gerrymandering. But partisan gerrymandering is in and of itself a violation of many democratic principles.
8: You've noted that 2 of our last 4 presidents were elected without winning the popular vote, and those 2 presidents appointed 5 of the 9 justices currently on the Supreme Court. And meanwhile, the Senate is by definition undemocratic insofar as it overrepresents less densely populated states.
22: The House was one of our last bastions of numerical majority rule, a check on the numerical minority. Even though in 2012, the winner of the popular vote, the Democrats, still lost the House, this tended to happen less often in the House. We are now entering a democracy in which the numerical minority will be able to control all 4 chambers of the federal government.
8: You've written about how the House of Representatives has systematically become less representative. Can you give us the numbers on that?
22: Yeah, so one problem with all this gerrymandering is bias or the tilting of the chamber away from Democrats in the South. But along with that, mapmakers are also drawing fewer and fewer competitive districts. So combining these post-Calais redistricting maps, these are the maps in Louisiana, Alabama, Tennessee, and to some extent Florida, with the other gerrymanders that happened in 2015 in Texas, California, Missouri, North Carolina, and Ohio, not to list every state in the country here, we have erased 9 competitive congressional districts in the House of Representatives. In our modeling of the 2026 midterms, we expect there to be 15 true toss-up seats, true seats that could go either way. 15 out of 435. 96% of these seats essentially are going to one party over the other without a shadow of the doubt.
8: Did you say that in 76, we had 101 competitive congressional districts?
22: Yes, basically a fourth of the House of Representatives regularly changed parties. By virtue of gerrymandering and partisan polarization, people separating themselves effectively geographically and therefore easy to carve up, that number fell to 42 in 2024, already near an all-time low. Now, accounting for all this redistricting in 2025 and these new racial gerrymanders in 2026, that number should fall to 33 competitive House districts, overall competitive. But those true number of districts that are really razor thin, the toss-up districts, that's only 15 seats.
8: Can you tell me how this plays out on the ground?
22: Whereas redistricting is supposed to be the principle that translates our will of the majority into seats in the House and representation,
8: right,
22: voters now want redistricting battles to confer upon them a partisan advantage. In Indiana's primaries 2 weeks ago, 8 members of the state Senate who had voted against redistricting, Donald Trump's redistricting there, 7 out of 8 of those lost. And that to me is evidence that those primary voters would not tolerate deviation from their party leader, in this case, Donald Trump, or really just the party's strategy.
8: The senators who lost weren't punished for being insufficiently conservative. They were
22: punished for being insufficiently partisan in their approach to redistricting.
8: Uh-huh. You've used the phrase doom loop to describe the state of gerrymandering in the country. So what do we do to get out of it, or at least stave off doom during this election year?
22: Well, the doom loop is an idea that comes from the political scientist Lee Drotman, but it describes this cycle by which voters and donors and party leaders all abandon their commitment to democracy and representation in search of partisan advantage in redistricting. And there will be more steps along this doom loop as partisans, actually at the voter level, also abandon their commitments to democratic principle, which is a function of two-party systems, of a zero-sum thinking, of a punishing of the opposition party. If you want me to say 2 minutes on a remedy here,
8: yeah,
22: maybe 1 minute on a remedy here.
8: No, take your time.
22: Unfortunately, I think there's no way out of this. And sorry. The general political science conclusion is that a system of representation that is based on districts, where those voters that are being districted are polarized, sorted based on their geography and their race, as long as politicians are allowed to draw those districts, they will sort the people into gerrymandered seats. The Supreme Court has said that that is permissible. And really, the only way out is to ditch the districting system altogether and enact some system of proportional representation where you don't have districts at all.
8: I wonder whether a subsequent court could just cancel out this decision the way that they canceled out Dred Scott.
22: Supreme Court precedent is constantly being rewritten. You can imagine a packed court might try to rewrite this new case law. But unfortunately, the state level constitutions also can allow partisan gerrymandering of state legislatures. Mm-hmm. And if there's no protections for racial minorities in state legislatures, you have a whole other problem in all 50 states as well. This is unfortunately a bell that cannot be unrung.
8: Thanks very much, Elliot.
22: Sorry, Brooke. Thanks for having me, though.
8: G. Elliot Morris is a journalist, statistician, and author of the data-driven news website Strength in Numbers. This is On the Media.
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13: This is On the Media. I'm Michael Lowinger.
15: And I'm Brooke Gladstone. This week, the president nominated his pick to lead the Federal Emergency Management Agency.
17: President Trump has nominated Cameron Hamilton to lead the agency a year after he was removed from that very same position.
15: Hamilton was acting administrator of FEMA for about 4 months back in 2025. And a few months prior to that, he was sharing conspiracy theories on X about the agency's response to Hurricane Helene. The storm killed hundreds of people across the southeast and triggered an avalanche of misinformation online. This week on American Emergency, the movement to kill FEMA, Micah and senior producer Eloise Blondio take us back to Hurricane Helene and the political fallout that came in its wake.
27: Hurricane Helene, a catastrophic Category 4, showing no mercy, destroying property, flooding hotel lobbies, businesses, and homes, and submerging vehicles in oceans of water.
28: This is terrible.
29: Hardest hit, North Carolina, where every single county has been impacted.
30: The worst flooding ever on record for the state. One emergency official calls it biblical devastation.
31: And a short while ago, we got an update on the response from Jacqueline Rothenberg, the FEMA Public Affairs Director.
13: On September 30th, 2024, FEMA's Jacqueline Rothenberg looked wearily into a camera as she spoke with the BBC.
32: Hurricane Helene was a multi-state event, and we currently have 3,500 federal personnel and 1,000 FEMA personnel that are spread across all of these states to help people recover.
13: The immediate days after Hurricane Helene were a blur for Jacqueline. She traveled to see relief efforts in Florida before returning to headquarters in D.C., where she took back-to-back calls from reporters. A few times a day, Jacqueline would throw on a FEMA-branded jacket, run to the bathroom to put on some makeup, and then sit under the fluorescent office lights for an on-camera TV spot. She also managed a team of 40 spokespeople and PR workers who fielded hundreds of requests from journalists morning to night.
33: This local outlet in North Carolina wants to talk to an official, this one in Georgia, this one in Florida. We would have people on TV at 6 a.m., 7 a.m., 8 a.m. It was such an intense couple of weeks.
13: When they weren't speaking with the press, they were discussing how to speak to the press, frantically scurrying around FEMA's National Response Coordination Center, the beating heart of the agency's public relations system.
33: It looks like a war room. You have people that are writing on whiteboards, writing talking points for officials to do interviews. There's social media monitoring going on. There's screens of every single television network, so you can watch the interviews as they're happening live, but also pick up on local press conferences and coverage.
0: Much of this work was fairly routine, but as viral rumors and misinformation about the storm and the government's response started to take over social media, it began to dawn on the agency's leaders that they were dealing with a new kind of emergency.
33: I don't think any of us knew the magnitude of what this storm would mean in FEMA's history, and that I didn't know at the time.
0: The exact moment it became clear was a couple weeks after landfall.
33: I remember being in FEMA's National Response Coordination Center doing my job, and a colleague pulled me aside in a small little room, and they said, "There's been some threats against you. We think it's unsafe."
0: On X, a conservative influencer named Liz Churchill had posted a picture of Jacqueline's face with the words, "Make this traitor famous." That was reposted by former InfoWars host Alex Jones, who's long claimed that the agency operates secret prisons, so-called FEMA camps. He added his own message above Jacqueline's photo, quote, "They are literally at war with the American people." Trolls began posting her phone number and home address, along with anti-Semitic messages.
33: There was an individual in Alabama who threatened to shoot me. So a state that actually was not impacted by the disaster at all. And I got scared. I got really scared. And ultimately, we made the decision to have me pause on doing media interviews and to try to lay low. And I remember calling my husband before I left and I said, "We need to leave the house."
0: On this week's episode of American Emergency, the movement to kill FEMA, Hurricane Helene. A storm that brought unprecedented destruction to western North Carolina and put the agency squarely in MAGA's crosshairs. While President Trump claimed FEMA was a failure, its response to the storm demonstrated how much FEMA had evolved since Hurricane Katrina. This time around, the agency was better staffed and better trained. It was also far more proactive. Before Helene made landfall, FEMA had positioned 1,500 federal workers to the region, nearly 1,000 of whom would help coordinate search and rescue operations. It pre-staged 2.7 million meals, over 100,000 gallons of gasoline, and 10,000 beds for survivors. But for FEMA, Helene was really two storms. One that poured 40 trillion gallons of water across the southeast, and another that appeared on phones and computer screens. And that one, it completely overwhelmed the agency.
1: People are dying in North Carolina. They're dying all over those 5-6 states. They're dying and they're getting no help from our federal government.
0: Days after landfall, just a month before the 2024 presidential election, then-candidate Donald Trump held a rally in Michigan. At the time, he was polling neck and neck with Kamala Harris in North Carolina.
1: Illegal migrants, how would you like to be a veteran and you've been sleeping opposite the entrance to a luxury hotel and illegal migrants come in and they're going up and occupying the hotel? That's what's happening. They stole the FEMA money just like they stole it from a bank, so they could give it to their illegal immigrants that they want to have vote for them this season. You
0: know, this was a lie. Customs and Border Protection operated the migrant housing program. The funds flowed through FEMA, but it came from a totally separate pot of money. Just one of many false narratives spreading on the right-wing internet.
2: Former President Donald Trump is falsely accusing the Biden administration of going out of their way to restrict aid to Republican-leaning communities impacted by the storm.
32: That's absolutely not true. We help people in every community where there's a federally declared disaster.
0: In media interviews, Jacqueline and her public affairs team tried to push back on each and every false narrative coming from the Trump campaign.
1: What's happened there is very bad. They're offering them $750 to people whose homes have been washed away.
0: This was also a lie.
13: Jacqueline's team posted on social media that the $750 is just a bit of quick cash for survivors who can also apply for heftier home assistance, up to $42,000 in a single year and sometimes more.
32: It's really unfortunate that there's misinformation because that discourages people from applying for assistance.
13: Part of the misinformation was rooted in a misunderstanding of how the agency functions. People often imagine that workers in FEMA gear are pulling people out of flooded homes, but FEMA primarily coordinates with other local agencies who do the life-saving work, providing supplies, manpower, and funding to support them. Responding to all these false claims became an endless game of whack-a-mole for FEMA, especially on X, now under the ownership of Elon Musk, who had a vested interest in seeing Trump reelected.
33: I remember Elon Musk tweeting that he was trying to send Starlinks down to North Carolina and that FEMA was hampering the efforts to set up Starlink internet devices.
3: Musk says he received a note from a SpaceX engineer that said that the big issue is that FEMA is actively blocking shipments and seizing goods and services locally.
33: Which was fundamentally false. I was putting out tweets constantly that we were in fact not blocking the shipments of Starlinks.
13: Several state and local officials also tried to dispel rumors that FEMA was blocking or confiscating third-party donations, but there was simply too much noise online.
4: The reality is that our information environment isn't well designed for debunkings.
13: I spoke with Will Aremus, a technology reporter at The Washington Post, as these rumors were spreading in 2024.
4: We worked with researchers from a nonprofit called the Institute for Strategic Dialogue, who did a report on this. How many people were reached by 33 of the most viral falsehoods around Hurricane Helene? And then we just sort of as a back of the envelope analysis looked at, well, what about FEMA's own tweets? How many people are they reaching? And FEMA's most popular tweets since Hurricane Helene have reached 50 times fewer people than the false rumors.
13: The false rumors, the tweets about Jacqueline being a quote-unquote traitor, reached a fever pitch about 2 weeks after Helene made landfall, culminating in that death threat and her decision to start laying low. And Jacqueline wasn't the only person from FEMA who was targeted. Trolls tried to swat Deanne Criswell, the agency's leader. They made a hoax phone call to 911, attempting to send police to her rental property. Her deputy chief of staff received a similar threat, and Criswell's chief of staff was doxxed, too.
5: The threat level against workers was pretty unprecedented.
13: This is Brianna Sachs, a Washington Post reporter who's been writing about FEMA for years. In fact...
5: Sorry, can I need to respond to my boss really quickly.
13: Go for
5: one second. Okay, thanks.
13: She was in the middle of breaking a story about the agency when we spoke in December. In 2024, she spent a month in Western North Carolina reporting on how these viral lies and rumors about FEMA were playing out on the ground.
5: There were about a dozen or so we tracked of these militia, extremist right-wing groups who had come into the area offering support and supplies and tagging themselves as doing what the federal government wasn't doing.
13: She followed one of these groups, a notorious border militia called Veterans on Patrol, to Lake Lur, a mountain town about 35 miles outside Asheville.
6: The group called Hurricane Helene an act of war, reportedly issuing threats against the U.S. military, claiming Hurricane Helene was caused by government-controlled weather weapons.
13: One day, Brianna was driving around, speaking with survivors, when her phone lit up with a tip. A government source had forwarded her an email saying that FEMA and other relief workers in North Carolina were planning to pause their work due to threats from a militia.
5: I pulled over in the middle of nowhere and was able to reach the man who wrote the email, who confirmed that they had heard there were credible threats about men with guns driving around the area threatening FEMA.
13: On October 13th, she broke the story in the Washington Post. It was immediately picked up by other national outlets.
7: National Guard troops had come across trucks of armed militia, saying they were out hunting FEMA. NBC News has not seen the email cited by the Post, and it's unclear whether the threat mentioned was seen as credible.
0: Officials told the press that FEMA would evacuate Rutherford County, North Carolina, while they investigated. But within a day, the gunman story was largely debunked.
5: As local authorities got involved and figured out what happened, it was confirmed that there were never truckloads of men. It was the lone individual who they ended up arresting.
8: 44-year-old William Parsons arrested Saturday for allegedly making threatening comments aimed at FEMA workers while in a gas station, where authorities say he was armed with an assault rifle and handgun.
9: Parsons says he was so upset and went to Lake Lure to respond to what he says were social media reports that FEMA was withholding supplies.
5: It's not clear how the report referring to men in trucks started and made its way to the federal government.
0: This story spread quite a bit, in part because of your piece.
5: Yeah.
0: Do you regret reporting it in the way that you did?
5: It's funny you ask that because, you know, I called my editor and I was like, did we make a mistake? Am I at fault here for something? And he was like, absolutely not. Like, we got an email, a federal document. This is what it said. And this was the situation that FEMA was in. And this was not the only incident of threats against FEMA during this time. I think it just goes to show where everyone was at in terms of thinking, what is going to happen? Is someone going to shoot a federal worker? Like, are they safe?
0: There were, in fact, other cases of harassment levied against federal workers on the ground, but the fact that this militia story was exaggerated undermined that reality. FEMA's decision to stop operations for a day fed into Trump's narrative that the agency was failing the people of North Carolina. And the confusion and misinformation had also made some survivors wary of seeking support from FEMA.
5: Shauna Gilmore was a woman I connected with who lived outside of Swannanoa,
0: a town that saw significant flooding during Helene.
5: She grew up in a rural southeast Missouri town.
10: Been through lots of floods because I lived on the Mississippi River.
5: Oh, wow.
0: This audio is from Brianna's interview with Shauna Gilmore.
10: The water seeps up and rises and then it goes down. It doesn't come rolling down mountains.
5: No, I think And in her telling, when her home would flood, her family was the ones who would pick themselves back up. There was no federal aid that came in.
10: Maybe I just have trouble trusting the federal government as an
11: authority.
10: You're
11: far from alone there.
0: Fortunately, Shauna's home was largely spared from the flooding in Swannanoa. Hurricane Helene caused some big trees to fall on her property, about $5,000 of damage that FEMA might be able to pay for, but Shauna wasn't sure that she wanted to apply for aid. She was suspicious of federal workers after seeing rumors on social media about the agency trying to steal land. Misinformation based on FEMA's voluntary buyout program, where it purchases flood-prone properties at market rate. She was also concerned about a so-called FEMA camp that had come to her area.
10: A gal had made a video of the trucks coming in and had watched, like, from an aerial of the operation getting set up.
0: Shauna did not respond to my request for an interview, but based on her descriptions, I believe she had seen a viral video from right-wing content creator Ann Vandersteel.
12: So stick with us. We're going to figure out what's going on.
0: Ann Vandersteel live-streamed this video outside of the so-called FEMA camp, which was really just a fenced-in area on the side of a highway, a lot with a bunch of trailers and prefab buildings.
12: But it's got armed guards. And it is a massive installation that literally, according to the residents that live around here, they said it's a FEMA camp, and it popped up in a matter of days.
0: Not much happens in this video. Vandersteel doesn't really allege anything specific, but the guards, her snooping around, it does suggest something is going on. Enough to make Shauna wonder what FEMA might be up to.
10: I don't know what it is, but there's something really stirring and triggering for me about it.
0: As she told Brianna Sachs, the Washington Post reporter, Shauna's friends were begging her to apply for FEMA assistance, that $750 and a bigger reimbursement for the damage on her property. She ended up speaking with a FEMA worker and asked him about the FEMA camp.
5: And she learned that this they were setting up there because people needed somewhere to sleep. They didn't want to take up all the hotels. So she decided to sign up. And then she texted me, I think the next day, freaking out, saying, I actually don't want to do this. I want to like rescind my application. So there was a lot of turmoil, I think, within herself and fear of giving her information to the Federal Emergency Management Agency.
13: I believe I read in your piece that in December, several months after Helene, only about 15% of households in the affected region had applied to the agency for individual and household assistance.
5: Correct. I had an official within FEMA flag this to me saying, hey, this is pretty startling. We're not seeing people sign up for aid. Like, I have a feeling it's the misinformation. So I went there to find out why people weren't signing up for aid. And I think the misinformation was an undercurrent, but there were other major factors that were hindering people's desire and ability to sign up for federal assistance.
13: Coming up on American Emergency, those other major factors.
14: They're just a bureaucratic organization that required your lungs for whatever they wanted to give you.
13: This is On the Media.
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1: 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You might have heard of that phrase. We're going to talk about how the economic challenges are affecting people, well, not altogether equally in this country, and he'll explain. 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
3: This is On the Media. I'm Michael Loewinger. We just heard about how FEMA workers and some Helene survivors came to fear one another. The result of conspiracy theories, new and old, supercharged by a noxious presidential election and Elon Musk's X. All of which may have discouraged some flood victims from seeking help from the federal government. But according to local reporters, online misinformation was more visible to people outside of North Carolina. Many survivors didn't have power or access to the internet for weeks. For others in Western North Carolina, applying for financial assistance from FEMA clashed with an Appalachian culture of self-reliance.
4: That's a great way to define it. People didn't sit at home and think, I need the government to come help me. People helped their neighbors.
3: This is Kim Bellafato, a journalist turned librarian who oversees several branches in Madison County, North Carolina, part of the mountain region that was engulfed by freak floods.
4: Trees down in your yard, everybody shows up with their chainsaws and they've cut it and pushed it out of the way.
3: She didn't recall hearing any specific conspiracy theories about FEMA during Helene or its aftermath, but she winced at the thought of federal workers wandering up long mountain roads, walking up to houses to explain FEMA's various assistance programs, which was its common practice after a disaster.
4: This is a rural community. Nobody just rolls up to your front door and knocks on it that's not expected. I know that there was a worry among the FEMA teams as far as going out into the communities, like how isolated were they going to be and was it safe to go into those spaces.
3: So she invited the agency's staff to set up inside the Marshall Public Library, a modern, sunny building on a wooded hillside.
4: We're a trusted resource, and I felt like whatever people thought or heard or believed about FEMA, the fact that it was here would improve its trustworthiness.
3: Remember, much of FEMA's job after a disaster like Helene is really about processing paperwork and then getting money to survivors and local governments so that they can rebuild. Kim had federal workers spread out in a meeting room where locals could come and ask questions and file their applications for aid in person. The agency brought its own security.
4: Suddenly there's two armed guards at the library who are asking questions before you go in. You know, are you here for FEMA? Are you here for the library? Can I take a quick look in your bag?
3: The dissonance of a little library safe haven amidst the social media mayhem just felt so On the Media-y. So I flew down to North Carolina with my series collaborator, OTM senior producer Eloise Blondio, to visit.
5: Eloise, and
6: I'm Micah. Nice to meet you.
5: Did you?
3: It was here that we met Gloria Sundquist, one of the circulation assistants at the library. We found her scanning books behind the counter, greeting the regular patrons who strolled in, all while some kids played tag among the stacks. Gloria hardly knew anything about FEMA before Helene rocked her hometown of Hot Springs.
5: I mean, I'm knowledgeable about a lot of things, but FEMA, the whole name is like scary, you know?
3: Gloria got to know the FEMA workers stationed at the library, which was convenient because she needed assistance herself. Helene nearly killed her. When the storm hit Western North Carolina, Gloria sheltered at her home on the banks of the French Broad River, where she'd lived for nearly 30 years. She figured she was safe since she was up in the mountains, and she didn't want to leave any of her pets behind.
5: Yeah, I had six cats and a dog.
6: What are your cats' names?
5: Oh my gosh, geez, we got Purr, she's a shelter cat. Pounce, he's a cat that was rescued in a field. PJ, he's Pounce

0: Junior,
1: Sharpie, he's black.
0: Bunny Ann,
1: Muggsy, who sounded the alarm.
2: Muggsy sounded the alarm?
1: Muggsy, my little Buffy orange, he looked outside and the water's up to the windowsill, and he started crying.
2: The morning after landfall, the sun was shining as the waters began to swallow Gloria's white wooden home.
1: I said, all right, Muggs. I pulled down the attic ladder, and I threw him upstairs. One by one, I was throwing them upstairs because of the water. It was crazy. It was like looking through a porthole. You'd see water coming up, just like you were looking out a ship's window.
2: While the cats hid in the eaves, her 100-plus-pound dog, Marble, clung to the attic ladder. In the chaos of the moment, Gloria had decided to change her pants, but stunned by the sight of the rising water, stood with the clothes in her hands, soaking wet.
1: I mean, things were floating. It was surreal, like the Titanic. The refrigerator floated, and it came into the other room, and then I heard my name being called.
2: A group of guys on a raft appeared at her window and beckoned for Gloria to come through it.
1: I put my dog out the window, and they reached out, Big Chris reached out, pulled him into the raft, and then I went out the window, and the water was orange. It was just orange.
2: Later, when she got to town, her savior, Big Chris, handed her something he'd seen floating behind her as she boarded the raft.
1: He said, this followed you out. And he said, I want to give it back to you. And I had a candle on my windowsill, and it was the hand of God and a little girl in the hand of God. And it was just like, just a testimony to me, yeah. It was in God's hands. He took care of me. It wasn't my time. That's all you can say.
2: When Gloria returned to her house a few days later, nearly all of her belongings were destroyed. The water had mostly drained away, leaving several feet of sludge. The cats were all safe, though. All but one had climbed down from the attic, muddy paw prints marking their path out. And though Gloria felt blessed to have survived, it would be a long time before she gathered back together the pieces of her life. In order to receive FEMA assistance towards somewhere to stay and to rebuild her home, Gloria was told to download an app to start her forms. But she didn't have electricity, Wi-Fi, or a smartphone. And later, once she got herself a new phone and started the application, it was painful to relive her near-death experience over and over.
1: In the midst of all that trauma, how do people sort through that?
2: And the process was really confusing, so Gloria enlisted a pro bono lawyer to help her.
1: The paperwork is very, very upsetting to see. I'll be honest with you, it's very, very hard to decipher their paperwork. But I'm not stupid. Mm-mm.
3: And you work at the library.
2: Eloise Blondio, OTM senior producer.
3: And even though you were at the library and around FEMA representatives all the time, it was still hard for you.
1: It was very hard, yeah. They were all very nice. It's just that they couldn't really answer your questions about what's pending, what kind of assistance is available.
2: At first, FEMA offered Gloria hotel vouchers, but the hotels were 2 hours from her home, her pets, and her job at the library.
1: I said, you're not equipped to deal with rural people. I said, I do not need a hotel voucher. I need rental assistance. I had a cabin up above me that people wanted $1,000 a month for a one-room cabin.
2: When the rent money didn't arrive in time, a charity gave Gloria a camper to live in, which she put on her property next to her wrecked home.
1: It was the volunteers. It was the churches. It wasn't FEMA.
2: FEMA came through months later with a check to contribute to Gloria's home repairs. But she was emotional when she recounted the experience even a year and a half later, and she told us she wasn't sure the money was worth all the trouble. And the fact that she'd seen way more volunteers than FEMA workers made her wonder what exactly the federal government was doing to help her community.
1: FEMA, I don't know what they're for. I really don't know. I mean, what are they for?
0: It is absolutely the case that not everyone's needs were met during the response to Helene. Certainly now in the recovery, there are many people and communities who are struggling to recover.
2: This is Samantha Montano, a professor of emergency management at Massachusetts Maritime Academy and the author of Disasterology, Dispatches from the Frontlines of the Climate Crisis. She was doing Helene recovery volunteer work with her students. I interviewed her while I was reporting in North Carolina.
0: FEMA, for the most part, responded to Helene in a way that demonstrated the changes that had been made post-Katrina. You had a competent FEMA administrator,
2: Deanne Criswell, Biden's appointee.
0: You have a staff at FEMA who was better trained, and you have a mobilization of the entire federal government. You run into this situation where you're asking the public to imagine a horrible situation being even worse. Death tolls could have been significantly higher. Power could have been out for even longer. Water supplies could have been out for even longer.
4: What would you say to somebody who's hearing you and they're like, well, it just sounds like this person is, she's such a FEMA supporter. She's so...
0: Yeah, no. I am one of FEMA's biggest critics. I wrote an entire book about how FEMA needs to be more effective, efficient, and equitable. What is important to understand here is that just because there is reform that is needed to an agency or to a system does not mean that that agency needs to be completely destroyed.
2: Trump's threats to kill FEMA, says Samantha Montano, were rooted in the narratives that captivated MAGA during Helene. And his claims that the agency was biased against his supporters took on a new fervor later in October 2024.
5: It feels like deja vu, loading up and heading out towards another hurricane just 2 weeks after Hurricane Helene hit.
6: This is Hurricane Milton's path of destruction. The damage along Florida's already battered Gulf Coast extensive.
2: The trouble for FEMA began when its teams deployed to Florida. Some officials and rank-and-file workers experienced harassment and threats online and on the ground. One team leader took matters into her own hands.
7: There is what we call a community trend. And unfortunately, it just so happened that the political hostility that was encountered by my team, they just so happened to have the Trump campaign signage.
2: This is Marnie Washington, a FEMA supervisor who was deployed to Florida in the wake of Hurricane Milton, speaking on a podcast after she was fired from the agency. She had texted her team, who were canvassing with info on FEMA's programs, that they could skip homes featuring Trump campaign signs to avoid more harassment. Those texts were leaked to the right-wing media, and they quickly took on a life of their own. Soon, pundits were pointing to Washington's texts as evidence of the agency's anti-conservative bias.
8: The Daily Wire broke it, reporting that at least 20 homes with Trump signs or flags were skipped from the end of October and into November due to the guidance.
9: She's saying this was a widespread practice. I don't believe for a second that this was the only time this happened, and I don't think it was the only place that it happened.
10: The actions of this employee are unacceptable, and it is not indicative of the culture of FEMA, and I do not believe that there is a widespread cultural problem.
2: This is Biden's FEMA Administrator Deanne Criswell testifying before Congress a couple days after the story broke.
10: I have directed ongoing investigations, and if we find any other acts of similar behavior, we will take appropriate disciplinary measures.
2: One investigation eventually found only 15 instances in which FEMA employees even mentioned Trump or MAGA signs among tens of thousands of recorded home visits over Biden's term. But by then, the story of an agency biased against Trump and his supporters had served its purpose. Like a boomerang, the president had thrown out this lie and then plucked it back out of the air months later when his chaos had manifested as proof. When President Trump called for a review to determine FEMA's future, his executive order referenced Marnie Washington. And while Trump exaggerated FEMA's failures on the campaign trail and then promised better aid when he re-entered office last January,
11: you are not forgotten any longer. You were treated very badly by the previous administration.
2: His FEMA delayed and withheld assistance to North Carolina. Looking back, it's clear that the events surrounding Hurricane Helene were the culmination of narratives that had begun simmering decades earlier. Those Cold War-era conspiracy theories, the distrust in the wake of Katrina, and all of FEMA's frustrating bureaucracy. What Helene illustrates so well is that even with all the progress FEMA had made, the agency couldn't insulate itself from the destructive force of MAGA, a movement that, on its path to power, looked to exploit any and every crack in the old American order. When Trump finally came back to Washington in 2025, he brought with him the anger that had been directed at FEMA from the right-wing fringes, and then put those same conspiracy-minded anti-government forces in charge of the agency's fate. Next week, on the fourth and final episode of American Emergency, my conversation with Trump's new nominee to lead FEMA, a MAGA warrior who stood up for the agency against former DHS Secretary Kristi Noem and her special assistant, Corey Lewandowski.
12: I wanted to choke somebody, and that's exactly what came to my mind. Doing some very unchristian things to a certain person.
2: A certain person being Mr. Lewandowski?
12: I think you can read between the lines on that statement.
2: That's it for this week's show. This series is reported and hosted by me, Michael Loewinger, with additional writing and reporting from
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2: 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I'm Michael Loewinger.
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18: Coming up on Tech Nation, ever hear of ransomware? As if your life wasn't already full enough. I speak with Dr. Anya Shortland, a professor of political economy at King's College London, about her book, Dark Screens, Hackers and Heroes in the Shadowy World of Ransomware. Then some new insights into Parkinson's. Recruitment is now underway for human clinical trials here in the U.S. And TechNation Health Chief Correspondent Dr. Daniel Kraft has an insight of his own. The future of healthcare may be just like a Waymo. All this coming up on this week's Tech Nation.
19: Let's Take Five with Moira Gunn. This is 5 Minutes.
18: In 2012, I interviewed Harvard professor and experimental psychologist Steven Pinker, the author of The Better Angels of Our Nature, Why Violence Has Declined. He writes, in every era, the way people raise their children is a window into their conception of human nature.
20: Well, when people believed that children were possessed by the devil, they had to beat the devil out of them, quite literally. And you had high rates of corporal punishment of children. When you have a different conception, that children are blank slates written on by their parents and culture, then childhood is filled with lessons for moral improvement and constant stimulation. When empathy is considered the cardinal virtue, then you've got to raise the empathic child. So